0: 18. If you happen to have a copy of the scriptures, locate the 7th chapter of Romans. Romans 7, look at verse 19, just the one verse. Listen to this eloquent admission, and every one of us could cry back to Paul, amen, that's me. I've been there. I live there. For the good that I wish, I do not do, but I practice the very evil that I do not wish. The Living Bible renders it, when I want to do good, I don't. And when I try not to do wrong, I do it anyway. And the Phillips paraphrase, I don't accomplish the good I set out to do, and the evil I don't really want to do, I find I'm always doing it. We are an out-of-control people living in an out-of-control society. I've just begun to read The 100-Yard Lie, which is the story of corruption of college football and what we can do to stop it, by Rick Thielander. Rick played good ball for Northwestern University, made All Big Ten, was a draft choice for the Kansas City Chiefs, and the lead sports writer for college ball for Sports Illustrated. The book caught my eye. Before I was more than 17 pages into it, I came across this. I had material all over my office in Chicago, piles of information, books, clippings, quotes, scrawlings, jotted insights of varying perceptiveness and naivete, statistics, brochures, studies, charts, letters, and notes that I'd been collecting for years, poems, photos, aphorisms, headlines, even my own college helmet with its cracking leather cheek pads and a couple of footballs I sometimes just held, that combined to tell me what I felt. Big time college football is out of control, rotten from the foundation up. A game, a sport designed to bring cheer and enthusiasm and healthy competition to a university, out of control, corrupt. Back to our lives. It's like our bodies don't cooperate with our minds. Our minds make great promises that our bodies don't fulfill. It's like the pianist that shouted to the soloist, I'm playing on white keys and I'm playing on black keys, so why must you sing in the cracks? My mind says, I play on white keys, I play on black keys. My body answers back, I play in the cracks. I live there. This thing we are agreeing on and laughing about to keep from crying about is simple to identify. It's called losing control. We haven't much patience with one who loses control with drugs or alcohol. We have great patience with one who has lost control of eating or talking. I never could figure that one out, though I have been guilty of both. There is an answer. There is a key to holding back, and it's found also in Scripture in a wonderful list over in Galatians chapter 5. If you will, turn further ahead. The 5th of Galatians, verses 22 and 23. What is the answer to this daily dilemma that is so easy to identify, so hard to get our arms around? It is a lifetime project described in one hyphenated word at the end of the list of the fruit of the Spirit. May I read for you Galatians 5, 22 and 23? But the fruit of the Spirit is love, joy, peace. Normally at this point we say, and so forth. Let's don't do that. Love, joy, peace, patience, kindness, goodness, fruit of faithfulness, gentleness. Now the answer. Self-control. Self-control. Against such things there is no law. One authority has described self-control as follows. Self-control is managing our attitudes, feelings, and actions so they serve our long-term best interests and those of others. Self-control comes to people who learn discipline and social skills. It increases in those who accept God's grace in their lives and who seek to know and apply divine truth in a disciplined manner. The best synonym is discipline. If I interpret this correctly, I find the Spirit of God, if I may use the words, rolling up his sleeves, willing to go to the wall with us to assist us in self-discipline. Interesting Greek word comes from a combination of two words put together, strength in, power in, inner strength. Inner strength, one who has power and gains mastery over his or her desires or appetites, particularly sensual appetites, passionate appetites. Remember that one. Self-control frees us from slavery. Self-control stops habits. It checks us. It halts us. A car, no matter how beautiful, attractive, or expensive, if it lacks brakes, is a dangerous thing on the highway. A car without brakes is a life without control. It goes too far, and it brings damage and terribly tragic hurts to other people. The fruit of the Spirit is self-control. I have deliberately stayed away from one area until this moment because it ties in so well with our study in the ancient scroll of Esther. And it has to do with this matter of retaliation. Before you turn back to the book of Esther, Webster helps us understand retaliation. It's defined to repay in kind, to return like for like, to get revenge. Let me repeat that. To repay in kind, to return like for like, to get revenge. We have the colloquialism to get even, to get back. I was just a boy when the Second World War ground to a halt. Just a preteen. But I remember learning a lesson in character from Douglas MacArthur, now dead. I remember that he requested from the president the privilege of staying in the land of Japan to help bring back their dignity and assist them in putting their country back on its feet. We had virtually leveled the main cities of Japan. I was in Tokyo 13 years after the war had ended, expecting to find still some of the remains. I found nothing of damage. It was phenomenal. There was something in the heart of Douglas MacArthur that was so grand, so great-hearted, when the surrender was signed, he stepped back into the place of devastation and helped them roll up their sleeves, keep their dignity, and get back on their feet. Did he ever? They're about to own us, aren't they? I mean, he said they need a government that works. They need their dignity. They need hope. They need to go on. That's the opposite of retaliation. One without that spirit would say, grind their face into the mud. Keep them from ever becoming a nation again. They will pay for Pearl Harbor. Illustrated so beautifully again in the life of Corrie ten Boom, who lost her beloved sister, Betsy, in a death camp, and could never forget the face of that godless guard that made life so miserable for her and for her family. And she stood to speak one day of the love and grace of Christ, and she looked to her side and saw, now free, the guard. And as only that beloved woman could do, she described the enormity of feelings that floated up into her heart and into her mind. And she found herself preoccupied, wrestling as she spoke with rage. And finally, by the time she had finished, she had come to terms with that tendency to retaliate. And she spoke to the guard of the Lord Jesus Christ. Perhaps the greatest story would be Joseph. And he takes chapters of Genesis to tell us his brothers sold him into slavery. They hated him. They made life miserable for him. They wouldn't have cared if he had died and fully expected him to have done so. He wound up prime minister of the land that had food when famine struck every other place. And he looked down on his brothers when they arrived, not knowing that it was indeed the brother who was the prime minister. These men came with their shopping carts, hoping to get food. And when they discovered it was Joseph, they fully expected death. But Joseph said, "You meant it unto me for evil. God meant it unto me for good." He not only filled their lives with food, he invited his dad, his brothers, their families to come and live in the land of Egypt and to be neighbors, and gave them the choice land of Goshen, which they occupied for over 400 years. Self-control. In the book of Esther, chapter 8, we will read of a people who had been freed. These Jews, as we have discovered, who lived in the ancient land of Persia, had been living under the sword of Damocles for months. The death knell was ever closer with the turning of every page of the calendar. Every day, no doubt, as time reached toward the end, they began to get the sneers and the cynicism and the remarks and the mistreatment and the antisemitism that came from Haman, their leader, as these Gentiles licked their chops, looking forward to putting an end to the Jews. It was an extermination plot of the worst kind, even written into the law of the Medes and the Persians. They lived under the threat and the horror of the day they would die. I am sure families spoke of how they would go through it. Who would die first? How they would live beyond it by the grace of their Jehovah God. One day the tables turned. The power shifted from the king to the queen. Haman was killed, the anti-Semitic ruler, and Mordecai was given the place of prime minister. The edict that had been written against them was now written for them. Listen to the words, verse 11, chapter 8. "In them the king granted the Jews who were in each and every city the right." Get this. It's like giving concentration camp prisoners rights. It's cutting the barbed wires. It's feeding them rather than the guards. Look at it. He gave them the right to assemble, to defend their lives, to destroy, to kill, to annihilate the entire army of any people or province which might attack them, including children and women, and to plunder their spoil. I call that an unlimited edict. You have the rights. You are free. Over the years, remember now, there has been the build-up, the determination, the strengthening of inner character. We'll stand and we'll die if necessary. And then, of course, the emotions, the frustrations of not being able to get back to defend themselves. The entire land was turned against them until this edict. And now they're free to retaliate. Did you hear it? To annihilate, including children and women, and to plunder the spoil. Leave them devastated. Verse 13, "A copy of the edict to be issued as law in each and every province was published to all the peoples so that the Jews should be ready for this day to avenge themselves." Note the word. I've underlined it in my Bible. to avenge themselves on their enemies. They had watched the heart of the king change. They had watched the power in the palace change. They had watched the personnel change. They had read of the edict changing. This was their moment. Someone has said the most dangerous human being on earth is a prisoner who gets a hold of a weapon. This is my chance. And we have seen and read of accounts where that kind of retaliation, when the frustration is vented, the brutality that comes from the human heart. I'm intrigued by the words, avenge themselves. Track with me for a moment. The English words avenge and vengeance come to us through the French, and both of us got it from the Latin, vindicare, which interestingly is the same root as vindicate. It is actually a Latin word. Isn't that curious? Vengeance, which is passion out of control based on hatred, and vindicate, which is what God claims to do when defending his people, are from the same root, vindicare. They carry contrary messages. In order for there to be some kind of stoppage of vengeance, self-control must be applied. I'm prepared to say today that that is exactly what we read in Esther chapter 9, in spite of what you may have read or heard from other books or teachers. As a matter of fact, I frequently read the word bloodbath, and I hear the word bloodbath. As people speak of the last part of Esther, it sounds like rage out of control. It sounds like revenge gone to seed. All these thousands of people killed, and it is almost as if the Jews at will picked them off from their windows of their homes with delight. No. I want you to remember they were free to kill everyone, women and children, as well as take the spoils of the vengeance to themselves. One of my volumes that has helped me in the study of Esther writes this: though in the book of Esther the tables had been turned on those who would have killed the Jews had behind them all the theological conditioning provided by their scriptures, and their understanding of permission to avenge themselves would have been adjusted accordingly. Instead of having to endure slaughter without any means of self-defense, the new legislation permitted them to fight for one day against those who attacked them and to kill them.
1: Chuck Swindoll has given us a vivid illustration today. 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So when the time came, restraint won the day. 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And Insight for Living has prepared a special bundle of Bible study tools that will help you explore this extraordinary story. 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
0: I came across a quote not long ago that I haven't been able to shake. It was from a man named John Allen, a Salvation Army saint who was near the end of his life. John made this shocking statement: I deserve to be damned. I deserve to be in hell. But God interfered. That last part is worth repeating. God interfered. Wow. I love that more than I can say. Because that's the story of the cross. We were running hard in the wrong direction,
2: And God stepped in. He didn't send a memo. He didn't offer a suggestion. He hung on a cross and bled and died and rose again. That's not a metaphor. That's history. And that interference has changed every life that's ever truly reckoned with it. Here's what keeps me up at night. Millions of people are still running the wrong direction, and they don't know it. They're busy. They're sincere. Some of them are sitting in church every Sunday, but they've never had a real personal life-altering encounter with the cross we proclaim. That's the whole reason Insight for Living exists. And here's what I want you to understand as we approach June 30th. 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You are the one who sends it. 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The cross is going to reorient their entire life. Your gift makes that possible. Please don't wait. Give today, and give knowing that what you're investing in is genuinely, permanently, eternally important.
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7: Well, listen to the heart of that little 9-year-old boy. His name is Jordan, and that's the cry of every person's heart. 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I'm John Fuller.
9: John, because of some good people, that little boy, Jordan, did get adopted into a family out of foster care. Tens of thousands of people responded after that news clip went viral, and that says a lot about the heart of people. Mm-hmm. But think of how many thousands of children are still waiting for their forever family, and that's heartbreaking. I can remember being that little boy and, you know, not having a mom and dad in my life, hoping that maybe I could be adopted. I just didn't know. I had older brothers and sisters at the time. My football coach asked me if I wanted to live with them and offered to adopt me, but I thought it would hurt my brother too much, who I was then living with. You know, God has plans for every child, just like Jordan. And at Focus on the Family, we want to do our part to help hurting kids. Isaiah 1:17 says we're called to seek justice, encourage the oppressed, and defend the cause of the fatherless. Through our foster care effort called Wait No More, we're trying to help the foster care system do the best job it can do. And I'm proud of the work that we're doing here at Focus on the Family.
7: Mm-hmm. Yeah, learn how you can make a difference. 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And our guest today is a man with some terrific insights and ideas. Jason Johnson is a pastor and a director at Christian Alliance for Orphans. He and his wife Emily have been foster parents since 2012, and they have four daughters, one of whom joined them through adoption. Jason has written a book called Reframing Foster Care, Filtering Your Foster Parenting Journey Through the Lens of the Gospel. We've got copies of that here.
9: Jason, welcome to Focus on the Family.
6: Well, thank you for having me.
9: I want to call you like Super Dad, but I think your message is going to be, you know, people that love the Lord can do this.
6: Right, yeah. Just normal. Normal dad.
9: Normal dad. I like that. Let's start with your personal story. It's so compelling. When you were 9 years old yourself, you got some news that really changed your life forever. What was it?
6: Yeah. So I learned around that time in my life that my dad was, in fact, not my biological father.
9: That was the first time you'd heard that?
6: First time I had become aware of that. And, of course, he was my dad and is my dad, but he just wasn't my biological father.
9: Right.
6: And so that began to unfold a story where, as I grew older, I understood the implications of what my dad did at a particular time in my life, my mom's life, and my older sister's life.
9: Let me ask you the feeling of that, because, you know, we're talking to mostly adults. I remember, you know, being told my mom had died when I was 9 and my dad when I was 11. You know, you start thinking, well, what's going to happen? Where do I go? How do I eat? Where do I sleep? In this context, just hearing that your dad was not your biological father, what were those 9-year-old feelings like for you?
6: You know, there was a little bit of, well, why? You know, why has this been necessary, right? Where is my biological father? What's the story there? But also gratitude that this man would step into our story.
9: You know, it's interesting, too, how these childhood experiences begin to shape your adult decision-making.
6: Yeah.
9: And so you had that idea about adoption. Describe how you and your wife begin to talk about that and what motivated you to adopt your daughter?
6: Yeah, that's a great question. So my wife and I had the conversation that I think a lot of people have, even pre-marriage, right? As you're suspecting, I think this is headed towards marriage, and I suspected that actually the moment I met her, so that's a different story. But I believe even before we were married, we were having conversations about one day we want to adopt. And so it was kind of the one-day conversation that I think a lot of couples have, kind of the private, personal conversation of maybe one day when this is something we'll do.
7: Yeah.
9: And you did that. In fact, you point to a parallel, and I've used this before as well, between what Jesus did for us and what adoption does for a child. And, you know, for every believer, make this connection. Go ahead.
6: Yeah. So, you know, I think ultimately our motivation as believers in all of life is we do what we do because of what Jesus has done for us. And that translates into every aspect of our life, in particular, stepping into the lives of vulnerable children and families. And when I think back on what Jesus has done for us, he steps into our story and he changes our story, past, present, and future. All of it becomes new. Our past no longer defines us. Our present reality is new and shifted, full of security. Our future trajectories are full of hope. And on a similar level, we step into the stories of families and children and we say, it doesn't always have to be like this. And you can live today with a security of knowing you are fully loved. And you can live today also with a hope for what the future can look like in every aspect of our story together.
9: Yeah.
6: And that changes.
9: You know, and we're all working in this area to help improve the lives of these children. And I mentioned Dr. Sharon Ford. She worked here in the state of Colorado. Mm-hmm. And thankfully, she's come on staff here at Focus to lead the Wait No More program. We started by just purely encouraging Christians to get involved and to adopt. She's now kind of broadened that, I think, rightfully, to encourage families to not only consider adoption, but also wraparound care, to simply become foster parents, because the foster system is so overwhelmed right now. And typically always is, you know, they just need more resources. The point of that, and I would like you to speak into this, is adoption isn't the only goal. I mean, it's a good goal, but there are other options, and you even mentioned this in your book that adoption isn't always the goal for foster care.
6: Right.
9: What is the goal?
6: Yeah, yeah. That's a big question.
9: Yeah, it is.
6: With a big answer. I think the goal is that every believer is empowered with a sense of calling and direction as to what their something might be. So we often say this, we're not all called to do the same thing, but we're all capable of doing something. Everyone can do something. And we see that reflected in theology, the body of Christ, where Paul says we are like ears and eyes and hands and feet, and we all have different functions, but for the same purpose. And so as we translate that into the activity of the church in terms of caring for kids and families, we find not everyone will open their home to children. But that doesn't mean there's not significant places for other parts of the body to find their something and to get creative in that.
11: Yeah. Do you think it's a good starting point to at least take a step of faith and start praying about what God might have for us in this
6: Absolutely.
11: Area?
6: To begin to pray, God, what's my something? And to ask for clarity on that and to be open-minded with that, you know, because it could be that my something might be we begin to take steps towards opening our home to children. It could also be, you know what, the Lord has blessed me with a business, and maybe I get creative and I find ways to use my business, my restaurant, or my repair shop, or my counseling center.

0: foster system situation. And we have, about 400,000 kids total in the system. That number fluctuates a little bit, but around 400,000, 420,000. And within that group, you have about 100,000, 110,000 children where the courts have terminated the parental rights. So they're wards of the state. I mean, the state really is their mom and dad, unfortunately. And they're probably in a temporary foster situation until they get a permanent placement and hopefully get adopted. Thinking of those numbers on the 40,000 foot view, I think we have 360,000 churches, and these are 110,000 children that need a place. That is troubling that we in the Christian community cannot do more. I'd love to see a New York Times headline that says Christian Church wipes out waiting foster adoption list.
1: Yeah.
0: Wouldn't that be awesome?
1: It would be.
0: And so in that context, now bring it down to the 1 foot level, you and your wife deciding to do this. Speak to that couple that's listening right now that might be interested, but they don't know how to start. Is it the right thing to do? We already have children. Can we do it?
1: Yeah. So there's a number of things I would say to them. The first would be, there's never a perfect time to do this. And so if you're waiting for the perfect time, you'll likely never do anything.
0: There's always going to be an excuse not to.
1: So here's what we say is, I think what God is inviting us to do is to find opportunities to say yes, despite all the reasons we can come up with to say no. And there's a lot. Now, that doesn't mean that we push aside good judgment and wisdom. It doesn't mean that we say, you know what, our family's in turmoil, we're in financial crisis, and our marriage is struggling. We should probably open our home up and do something hard. No, we want to be wise and diligent. But we also want to be realistic and understand, I'm very, very good at finding reasons to say no. And it changes our prayers in a lot of ways. I think we spend a lot of time asking God for clarity when he's been clear. And instead of asking for clarity, maybe we spend more time praying for courage.
0: One of the big reasons people don't foster is because they're afraid of having to make this attachment with these kids. Yeah. And then we're talking about the other 300,000 kids where they just need temporary placement till their family can get their acts together, etc. Right. And then the kids are going to return to their biological parent or parents. But that is an excuse that people will use, and it's not that's a fair thing. You have these kids for maybe 6 months, a year, who knows, and you bond, and then they're going to be ripped away from you. How do you respond to that caution?
1: Yeah, so I'm glad you brought that up. It is likely the number one reason that people won't foster, is that fear acts as a deterrent. We hear it all the time. And so I like to legitimize it. It's real. It's what we don't say to people is, if you really love Jesus, you wouldn't be concerned about that at all. No, it's real and it's raw, and we've experienced it ourselves. But it also requires a reframing, which is why we named the book the way that we did, the reframing the way that we think about things. And so we can't let the fear of loving a child that might leave deter us. Instead, let's let the fear of a child never knowing our love drive us. So it's just a reframing. It also maybe comes from a slightly flawed understanding of what the purpose of foster care is. Foster care is less about getting a child for your family, and it's more about giving your family for a child and embracing the implications that come with that.
0: Yeah.
1: And some of those implications are hard, and they require great sacrifice. And if the goal is reconciliation and renewal in their families and with their moms and dads, then it will likely mean that we grow close and we attach, and then we have to say goodbye. But we have given our family to this child for their renewal, and we got to participate in that with them. It doesn't make the goodbyes easier. It just gives purpose and meaning to the goodbyes. It was not in vain, right? We also say this, if you're afraid of getting too attached, and you're using that as an excuse
0: not to attach,
1: right, then perhaps it's better understood in this context. The fact that you know you will get attached doesn't disqualify you from becoming a foster parent. It might be one of the things which qualifies you the most.
0: Yeah.
1: Because that's exactly what these kids need.
0: It's so true. Yeah. Jason, this next objection, we lived this one, so I'm going to speak from that personal experience we had when our boys were younger, probably 9 and 11. We did have two boys that

0: were 8 and 9. So it was a bundle of close little boys. I mean, and it was tough. It was really rough. I think they're with us for 6, 7 months. And it really had an impact on one of my sons in a very negative way. Later, we did have a long-term placement with two much younger children, 4 and 2, when my boys were 15 and 13. That worked beautifully. I mean, they really took them on as, you know, siblings, and they loved on those kids. There wasn't competition. There wasn't as much fighting about things. But speak to that as well, because that can be an objection. You know, my kids are that young age. I don't want to put them in an environment that's going to be harmful. Those are really legitimate, and I'm telling you, because we lived it. And if I look back on it, I would have waited for my kids to be a little older and had the experience that we had with the second set of long-term placement children that we had.
1: So our encouragement to families, and that was my number one hesitation as well. Our girls were 6, 4, and 2 at the time, and questions of, is it an injustice to them and the time that they're due from us and the attention that they are due from us? Would it be taking that away from them? And I'll never forget sitting in an orientation class at a local agency in Houston, and the instructor comes in, and even before she gets into the orientation, she starts sharing. You could tell she had a tough week, as most agency caseworkers do. And she begins to share a story of a little girl's file who came across her desk that week. And the little girl happened to be around the age of one of my little girls. And some of the things that she was sharing about what this little girl experienced that week were horrific, as you can imagine. And I found myself sitting there using the age of my daughters as an excuse as to why it wasn't the right time. And then listening to the story of this little girl, getting angry inside. And feeling this sense of righteous anger. Why wasn't anyone there to protect this little girl? I would give my life to protect my little girls from. And then, you know, God's up there kind of going, ah, is it connecting now, Jason?
0: Right.
1: And so here's my point in that is God took the very thing that I was using as my excuse, the age of my kids, and turned it into actually the very thing which began to compel me the most. I want someone to be there for these kids just like I know I would be there for mine. Now, there's no script for this. There's no prescription for this, right? Everyone's family is different and unique, and their own kids and their temperament and their needs is all different. And so my encouragement to families is, yes, be very in tune with the effects that it will have on children that are already in your home. And also understand that we have found foster care has given our daughters a gift that we as mom and dad likely would have never been able to give them on our own. It has opened their world up to a perspective.
0: Without a doubt.
1: Without a doubt. They've seen another side of things that I don't know they would have seen if it was just us. Has that always been easy? No. Have there been police officers at our home late at night? Yes. Have they seen things that maybe we would have normally gone to great lengths to, you know, insulate them from? Yeah. Do we believe it has made them stronger and more grounded? I do think so. Not because it's been easy, but because it's been difficult. And so I have found through our journey, maybe my job, in my case with four girls, isn't so much to raise safe girls as much as it is to raise strong girls.
0: That's beautiful. That is really, really beautiful. You have a story I want to get to, which is the handprint story. So set that up, and how profound was that for your family?
1: You know, it ties right into that, where the effects, you know, initially being concerned about the effects it would have on our girls opening our home to this, and would it deprive them, would it take away from them? But we began to see early on some fruits of this in their own minds and their own hearts. So maybe we'd walk in and they've pulled all their baby dolls and the paraphernalia out into the living room, and we say, what are you doing? And they're saying, we're taking care of babies that don't have mommies and daddies, right? Or when we were building a new home and we did the typical put your hands in the cement of the driveway before it dries, right? And we, and there were all six of us there, and one of our little girls, I can't recall who, became highly concerned about when the cement dries, how are we going to get any new Future Sisters handprints into the hard cement, right? And I assured them, you know, we could like cut out a square and repatch it. But again, it was just one of those little pieces, little glimmers of this has planted something in their hearts and in their minds, and we see little evidences of that, which are encouraging.
0: Mm-hmm. Jason, that's such a beautiful portrait. Let me end with this question, though. You say you struggled with wanting to fix each child that came into your home. I need to ask this question because that's where I would be. You know, what do we got to do to fix? And we're fixers, right?
1: Yeah, that's right.
0: What's the problem? And we'll give you a solution.
1: Right.
0: How did you let go of that, and what did you learn in that process?
1: Yeah, this has probably been the biggest learning curve for me because, like you said, I'm a fixer. And I think a lot of people that get involved in this, they have a vision for what can be.
0: Right.
1: And so we want to get involved in this because we know what can be. And the question then becomes, what happens when what can be and should be doesn't become?
0: Mm-hmm.
1: Or more slowly materializes. And so a couple of points just real quick for me is these feelings of inadequacy. Like, I don't have what it takes to do this. And I think that deters a lot of people as well. They see the problem and they see the need and they immediately think, I don't have what it takes to do that. That's for special people, spiritually gifted. Elite people, gifted people. That's definitely not me. I don't have what it takes. And so point number one for me has been this, embracing the gift of not having what it takes. Okay. I don't find anywhere in Scripture where God calls someone to do something with the expectation that they're going to have everything that it takes to do it. As a matter of fact, I see quite the opposite. So the story of the feeding of the 5,000 has been especially important for me. And most of us are familiar with it, but the disciples recognize an overwhelming need that they can't meet.
0: They're down to the fix-it mode.
1: There's thousands of people here that they need to eat, and so our only solution is we need to send them away. And then Jesus, in typical Jesus fashion, rather than saying, you're right, guys, he turns it back around on them. How frustrating would that be sometimes? Like, seriously, Jesus, again? He says, how about you give them something to eat? And immediately they look at what they have. We don't have what it takes. And so they somehow commandeer bread and fish from a little boy. We don't know exactly how that happened, but they stole it or borrowed it or bought it. We don't know.
0: Let's be on the high side. They bought it.
1: They bought it in a very ethical way, and they bring it back to Jesus and say, this is all we can come up with. We don't have what it takes to do what you're asking us to do. Jesus does not turn around and say, ah, guys, you're right. I'm so sorry to have put you in that position to make you feel inadequate. Let's just send them away. You were right the first time. No, I think Jesus purposefully, lovingly put them in that position, knowing full well you don't have what it takes to do what I'm asking you to do. Mm. And then he essentially says, just give me what you got, your few pieces of bread and fish, and watch what I can do with it. Mm. I can multiply it to the point of abundance where there's more than enough. And so that kind of leads into my final thing, which has been the umbrella over our journey for the last 8 years. And it's redefining what success is for us in the kingdom of God. You know, in the world, success is defined by things we can measure, accolades and ladders and bank accounts and power and position and all of these things. It's quantitative, right? And in the economy of God, we see it completely flipped upside down in a lot of ways. And I've gone to Hebrews 11 quite often. The first couple thirds of Hebrews 11 is all about people who, by faith, saw the walls of Jericho fall, the Red Sea split, kingdoms conquered, the dead raised to life. And we all say, yes, that's the victorious faith that I want. I want for my faith to produce great victories like that. And it will prove that I've been successful in my faith, right? I've been a successful Christian, okay? And then the last third or so of Hebrews 11 takes a pretty significant turn. And it starts to say that others, by faith, were sawn in half. They were left destitute in caves and holes in the ground. They were stoned to death. And we go, whoa, whoa, whoa, whoa. I don't want to read. I want the sermon that talks about the first part of Hebrews 11, not being sawn in half and stoned to death. And then the end of Hebrews 11 says this. It says, all of them were commended for their faith.
0: Interesting, yeah.
1: So here's what I find, and here's what's been especially powerful for us on this journey, is that God is far more concerned with our willingness to be faithful than he is concerned with our ability to produce a certain set of outcomes through our faithfulness. Sometimes faithfulness on this journey will feel like the walls of Jericho are falling, the Red Sea is splitting, we're seeing great breakthrough, great healing, great connection happening with these children and these families. And sometimes faith is going to feel like we're being stoned to death and sawn in half and left in caves and holes destitute. Yeah. And in all of that, God says, well done. Well done. Our journey has been one where we've seen the walls of Jericho fall in some cases. And it's also been one where we felt like we have been stoned to death. Mm. And I can't put my head down on the pillow without holding fast to the truth that God is in the business of producing outcomes. All that he asks of me is to be faithful, to give him what I got, and watch what he can do with it. It doesn't mean that we don't fight hard. It doesn't mean that we don't advocate hard. It doesn't mean that we don't push. But it does mean that we rest in the fact that only God can do what only God can do. And only I can do what I can do. And what he asks of me is to be faithful and
0: That's
1: to trust
0: it.
1: Him.
0: Well, Jason, you and your wife Emily and your family have done such a wonderful job. Well done. And this is a wonderful book, Reframing Foster Care. If you're considering helping in the foster care effort, there's great information in this resource for you. For a gift of any amount, we'll get a copy to you as our thank you for supporting the ministry. And then let me invite you to become part of our Suitcase Bundle program. You might scratch your head and say, what is that? Most foster kids, when they're moved by the Department of Family Services or the police, they usually show up to the foster home with a hefty bag, a trash bag of their clothes. It's such a poor... I did that when I was 9. That's what I had. I had a box of clothes and a hefty bag of clothes to take to the foster family. I mean, what we saw there is we can give these children some dignity by providing a suitcase bundle. That is a suitcase, a teddy bear, and a Bible, and a handwritten note by a volunteer or a staff member here at Focus of churches that help us put these bundles together. Imagine getting a handwritten note. We haven't met, but we care about you. More importantly, God cares about you. We hope you enjoy this. I mean, what a thing to say to a child. And we've distributed 51,000 so far. Let's do 100,000 more. 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
3: Our children of God, all of us, in terms of creation, in terms of the physical, we've all been created by God. We all come under the umbrella of His providence, but some are wayward sons, and when those wayward sons come back in loving, concerned repentance, He embraces them.
4: Welcome to Grace to You with John MacArthur. I'm your host, Phil Johnson.
5: It's been said, God has created each of us with a thirst that only He can quench. That's to say, we can find true joy and satisfaction only when we find our ultimate enjoyment in God. The question is, how do you enjoy God? What practical steps can you take to cultivate deeper pleasure in your relationship with your Creator? John MacArthur unpacks that issue today from a story in the Bible that you might not expect. It's the parable of the prodigal son. Find out how that story relates to your enjoyment of the Lord as John continues his study titled, Enjoying God. Here's today's lesson.
3: I believe, without a doubt, this is the single greatest statement on the character of God. And it's in Luke 15. Luke 15. Let me read it to you. Verse 11. And he said, a certain man had two sons, and the younger of them said to his father, Father, give me the portion of goods that falleth to me. And he divided unto them his living. And not many days after that, the younger son gathered all together and took his journey into a far country, and there wasted his substance with riotous living. And when he had spent all, there arose a mighty famine in that land, and he began to be in want. And he went and joined himself to a citizen of that country, and he sent him into his fields to feed swine. And he would fain have filled his belly with the husks that the swine did eat, but no man gave unto him. And when he came to himself, he said, how many of my father's hired servants have bread enough and to spare, and I perish with hunger? I will arise and go to my father and will say unto him, Father, I have sinned against heaven and before thee and am no more worthy to be called thy son. Make me as one of thy hired servants. And he arose and came to his father. And when he was yet a great way off, his father saw him and had compassion and ran and fell on his neck and kissed him. And the son said unto him, Father, I have sinned against heaven and in thy sight and am no more worthy to be called thy son. But the father said to his servants, bring forth the best robe and put it on him and put a ring on his hand and shoes on his feet and bring the fatted calf and kill it and let us eat and be merry. For this my son was dead and is alive again. He was lost and is found. And they began to be merry. Now his older son was in the field. And as he came and drew near to the house, he heard music and dancing. And he called one of the servants and asked what these things meant. And he said unto him, thy brother is come, and thy father hath killed the fatted calf because he hath received him safe and sound. And he was angry and wouldn't go in. Therefore came his father out and entreated him, And he answering said to his father, Lo, these many years do I serve thee, neither transgressed I at any time thy commandment, and yet thou never gavest me a kid that I might make merry with my friends. But as soon as this thy son was come, who hath devoured thy living with harlots, thou hast killed for him the fatted calf. And he said unto him, Son, thou art ever with me, and all that I have is thine. It was fitting that we should make merry and be glad, for this thy brother was dead and is alive again, and was lost and is found. What a great story. Listen, people, that is not the story of a lost son. That is the story of a loving father. And listen to me. A loving father who loved two sons under two different conditions with the same love, the very same love. Now listen, a younger son had a right to part of the inheritance. The older son got two-thirds, and if there were only two, that would mean a third of the inheritance was his. But it was always the case that he waited till his father died and then received a third of the estate. But he wants it, and he wants it now. Which means the father, in responding to his request, would have to literally liquidate his estate and convert it into enough cash to give this son what he asked for. And the son got what he asked for. At the end of verse 12, he divided unto them his living. He liquidated everything he had and put it in the care of his sons. He bestowed upon them all that he possessed. Verse 13, not many days after that, the younger son gathered all together, took his journey into a far country, and wasted his substance with asotas, dissipation. And then he faced a double disaster. Verse 14, he had spent everything, and there arose a mighty famine in the land, and he began to be in want. It isn't bad enough that he wasted his substance, but now there's a famine in the land. Food is at a premium. He can't get a job, and nobody's going to give him anything. He's out of money, and the famine has hit. Food is scarce. Food is high priced. Nobody's giving it away, and nobody's offering jobs because there's no money for anything but food. In verse 15, he went and joined himself to a citizen of that country, and he sent him into his fields to feed swine. A Jew feeding pigs. I mean, you can't get any lower than that. How degrading. Leviticus 11:7 says they were unclean. What's he doing feeding them? The old saying among the Jews was, may a curse come upon the man who cares for swine. That's how low it is. That he is stooped. He would have fain filled his belly, verse 16 says, with the husks. Literally, the word is carob pods. He would have filled his belly with the carob pods that were the food for the pigs, but nobody would give him the pig food because you couldn't eat a human, so you fed a pig because you could eat a pig. Humans drained the resources. Pigs were the resources. Pigs were more valuable than people. So nobody gave him anything. Verse 17, he came to himself. Disillusionment began to set in, and he finally came to his senses. And he began to reason, how many of my father's hired servants have bread enough and to spare, and I am perishing with hunger? By the way, the word hired servant is most interesting. It doesn't mean a household slave. It doesn't mean a contracted servant. It means a day laborer. He says, even the people passing down the road that my father hire for one day's work have food to eat. Even the day laborers, even the guys that just hook on for the spare days. Verse 18, I will arise and go to my father and say to him, and he rehearses his little speech, Father, I have sinned against heaven and before thee. And am no more worthy to be called thy son. Make me as one of thy day laborers. Just treat me like a guy who hooks on for a day so I have something to eat. Now, some people have said that he had an ill-advised motive because his motive was food. But listen, it went much deeper than that. He didn't just go with a plan to say, I'm hungry. He went with a plan to say, I have what? I've sinned. I believe it's a classic confession. I believe he really expressed the sorrow in his heart. And it wasn't the sorrow that he'd lost his fortune. And it wasn't the sorrow that he didn't have any food. He wasn't sorrowful for what he lost. He was sorrowful for what he had done. And that's classic confession. When you're only sorry that you got caught, or you're only sorry that your resources are gone, that's not true repentance. But when you're sorry because you've sinned against heaven, a Jewish euphemism for God, because they wouldn't speak his name, when you've sinned against God and you're sorry, that's classic confession. And so he comes to his father, verse 20, and he arose and came to his father. Oh, I love that. Jesus didn't say he went to his home. He returned to his farm. He came to his village. He says he went to his what? Father. It was the relationship Jesus was emphasizing, not the location. And what happened? I love this. Here's the main character in the story. When he was yet a great way off, his father saw him and had compassion and ran and fell on his neck and kissed him. You know what happened? The son said to him, Father, I have sinned against heaven and in thy sight, and am no more worthy to be called thy son. And before he could even say, make me as one of your day laborers, the father set the party in motion. See? You want to know what God's like? That's what God's like. Now listen. I want to stop at the story at verse 24. I'm going to wind it up, but I want you to get these points. Now listen. As I read this story this week, it dawned on me like a bolt out of the sky that the same five truths I saw in John 5 are illustrated right here. That Jesus is giving here the illustration for the theological statement of John 5. What was the first great truth that Jesus uttered in John 5? The Father is what? One with His Son. The Father is one with His Son. Look at verse 19. He says, I'm no more worthy to be called thy son. Make me as one of thy hired servants. That's going to be my speech. I'm going to go and just ask to be a servant. But he gets there, and in verse 21, before he can even get it out of his mouth, the father embraces him and loves him and gets a feast going and says, this my son, verse 24. The father sees the relationship restored. He sees his dead son alive, his lost son found. And so does Jesus say in John 14, I go to prepare a place for you because in my father's house are many dwelling places. It doesn't say mansions in the Greek. Heaven isn't a bunch of mansions down this street and four blocks over there and six to the right is yours. It says this, in my father's house are many rooms. I'm not living six blocks to the right and down the block. I'm living in the father's house. I'm one of his family. That's the kind of God I have. He's one with his sons. Tremendous truth. Secondly, the father loves his son. Verse 20, but when he was yet a great way off, his father saw him. How do you think he saw him? You know why he saw him? Guess what the father had been doing since he went away? What? Watching for him. Watching for him. God is the initiator. God is the one who in love embraces and carries us along. That's the kind of love he has. And so when he was a long way off, he saw him. And he didn't wait for a speech. And he didn't say, well, I wonder what he's going to say when he gets here. How's he going to handle this? He doesn't wait for a speech. He has compassion. He was moved with pity in his bowels. The Greek says his stomach began to churn and the emotion turned over in his stomach and he was feeling deeply the love of his son and he ran, old man that he was, and he ran because God is always the runner after men. He is always the initiator of salvation. And the Bible says he fell on his neck, a passionate embrace, and then it says he kissed him, and it uses a term in the Greek that means he kissed him repeatedly and fervently, just kissed him and kept on kissing him and kissing him and kissing. That's God, see? That's God, people. Listen, people, that's what God's like. He makes his children one with him, and he loves his children. There's a third thing I saw here, the same that Jesus talked about in John 5. The Father blesses his children. And even if you're a penitent sinner who deserves nothing and you come back, what does he say? Verse 22, bring the best robe and put it on him. Shoes on his feet. Why the best robe? Listen to me, folks. You know what the best robe meant? That was the sign of belonging in the family. When you wore the robe, the family robe, that was your identity. He's one of us. Shoes on his feet, what is that? Slaves went barefoot. Free men wore shoes. Free men wear shoes. Slaves go barefoot. You put on your shoes, I've set you free. You're a son, not a slave. And he blessed him. And then he called for the fatted calf, and he called for a feast, and he called for merriment, and they sang, and they made music, and they celebrated, and they danced. The father blesses his son. You say, but the boy didn't deserve it. That's not the point. It's the nature of the father that is the issue. If God gave us what we deserve, we could pack up the world and just forget it. Fourthly, he gave authority to his son. You'll notice in verse 22 very quickly, he says, put a ring on his hand. This is a signet ring and symbolizes family authority. When anything was done officially by the family, it was sealed, and the signet ring of the family was impressed in the seal, and that was authority. If you had that ring, you could literally sign with the seal of the family. And just as God committed all authority to the Son so marvelously, when you become a child of God, does God commit His authority to you? You can act in His behalf. Acts 1, after the Spirit has come upon you, you shall be my witnesses. You will act in my behalf. Whoever sins you remit shall be remitted. Whoever sins you retain shall be retained. Here are the keys to the kingdom. Go to it. You are my emissaries. You are an ambassador of Jesus Christ. 2 Corinthians 5. Beloved, think of it. God has made us one with Him. God has loved us. God has blessed us. God has given us authority to act in His behalf in the world and even put His Son in us so that we may manifest Christ. Finally, we said that in John 5, Jesus said that God honored His Son. And surely we see that here, don't we? He said at the end of verse 23, let us eat and be merry. He commanded everybody to celebrate. Everybody to honor that son that had been dead and was now alive. But there's another alternative too, and that's the second son, and we close with this just briefly. Now his elder son was in the field. And as he came and drew near the house, he heard music and dancing, and he called one of the servants and asked what these things meant. Now listen, get the picture. This is the son that never went anywhere. You know who this is? The Pharisees. They hung around the temple all the time. They hung around God's skirts, as it were, all the time. They were always involved in the religious stuff. They never drifted away. They kept the letter of the law. Look what it says down there in verse 29. These many years have I served thee. I have never transgressed your commandment, and you never gave me any feast. You know why? Because you never knew you were a sinner. And so you have the irreligious man embraced and the religious man turned away. And they prove the falseness of their religion. Their whole attitude shows that their obedience was out of a grim duty, not love. The attitude of an utter lack of sympathy. They treat their brother in such a horrible way. Self-righteous. Why is my father doing this for him? He's a sinner. Remember the story of the publican? And the sinner went in the corner, oh God, be merciful to me, a sinner. The Pharisee said, I thank thee that I'm not like this dirty sinner. That's the older brother. Well, how did the father treat the older brother? Oh, I love this. Verse 31. He said, son, the Pharisees were within the purview of the Abrahamic covenant. They had received the physical seed of Abraham. They were the recipients of the covenants and the adoptions and the promises, as Romans 9, 4, and 5 tells. They had it all there. And he says, son, you're ever with me, and all that I have is yours. It's all yours for the taking, and you've always hung around. And it's yours. Oh, what a loving father. He loves even the legalist. He loves even the Pharisee. But it was so fitting that we should make merry and be glad, for this your brother was dead and is alive, was lost and found. Listen, do you see the love of God there? See what kind of father he is? He loved so much the one who came back, and he loved no less the one who didn't. Even though he stayed around the religious things, he never knew God and never tapped his resources. The story never ends. It never tells what happened to the older brother. You know why? Because when Jesus preached this message, the story hadn't been told. We know how it ended. The Pharisees cried for his blood. And if the story had run full course, the elder brother would have turned his back on his father. What is God like? Do you know what he's like? I'll tell you what he's like. He can see in the worst sinner, the vilest sinner, something glorious and magnificent. And he wants to set his affection on it, make it one with himself, love, bless, give authority to and honor that individual. No wonder Jesus said, have faith in God, if that's the kind of God we can have faith in. Amen? Let's pray. Thank you, Father. Thank you for the joy that's in our hearts because you ran one day and threw your arms around us when we weren't worthy, when we didn't deserve it, but you loved us anyway. Thank you for being such a father to us that you are to Jesus Christ, for making us one with you, loving us, blessing us, giving us authority and honor. We praise you in Jesus' name. Amen.
5: You're listening to Grace to You, the Bible teaching ministry of John MacArthur. John's current study is called Enjoying God. Now, the parable of the prodigal son that we looked at today, it's good to be reminded, as John explained, that that story is not so much about the rebellious son, but the loving father. The parable holds a memorable place in John's ministry. In fact, the only time I recall hearing an audible gasp from the congregation was when John preached on this parable. Here were some of John's thoughts on this amazing and shocking story.
6: The parable clearly is about the father, because he is the hero in the parable. I think people know generally about the story of the prodigal son. Some people think it's a story illustrating bad parenting and how to fix your parenting. It really has nothing to do with that. But it is one of the greatest of all the parables, and it particularly brings honor to our Lord Jesus Christ, because he is the loving father in the parable who forgives the repentant son. The book that I wrote on this, called The Prodigal Son, was previously titled A Tale of Two Sons. And it is a tale of two sons, but that title didn't really identify with the familiar story, so we changed it to The Prodigal Son. It's the story of the prodigal that holds richer truth than most people would ever realize. Everybody knows the story, but what they don't seem to understand is this is one of the greatest of all biblical revelations on salvation, on forgiveness, on redemption. And it's about the Father and two kinds of sinners, the kind that will be forgiven and redeemed and the kind that will not. This is a shocking story, as most of our Lord's parables do. This has a shock at the end that is the reason people gasped when I came to the end of this parable when I was preaching it. The book, The Prodigal Son, pulls you into this most famous of Jesus' parables, and it also pulls you into Middle Eastern culture and challenges your thinking, shows you the practical implications of this story for your life.
5: 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Now for the entire Grace to You staff, I'm Phil Johnson. Join us again tomorrow as John MacArthur looks at what Scripture teaches about the holiness of God and how a proper view of God's holiness should cause you to enjoy your relationship with Him. It's another half hour of unleashing God's truth one verse at a time on Grace to You.
0: Every day brings another headline. Economic uncertainty, global conflict, political division, natural disasters. I mean, it's happening. I know we're supposed to watch and pray, but sometimes I'm like, okay, God, we're going to turn the TV off and trust you. And if we're not careful, we can spend more time listening to the news than listening to God. Isaiah 46:10 reminds us, God declares the end from the beginning. Think about watching a replay of a championship game after already knowing who won. The players may look nervous, the score may go back and forth, but you're not worried because you already know the outcome. Biblical prophecy gives believers the same confidence. The world may be uncertain, but thank God He's the same yesterday, today, and forevermore. So let's not let temporary headlines distract you or me from God's eternal promises, because the final headline has already been written. God wins, and we have victory in Christ Jesus.
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0: June 2027, you could be on board the Moody Radio Alaska Cruise. 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
12: A lot of people ask the question, where's the line? How far is too far? You know, is one beer okay, but two beers is not okay? Is a little bit of innocent flirting okay, but is this now across the border to sexual morality? Where's the line? Wrong question.
13: Welcome to The God-Centered Life with Josh Moody. We're looking at the book of Joshua today, chapter 1, verse 1. You're on a mission. Josh Moody is senior pastor of College Church in Wheaton, Illinois, and I'm Todd Busty. Well, Josh, we'll be studying four forgotten truths about God's people in the book of Joshua. So set this study up for us.
14: Yeah, sure. So Joshua obviously is leading God's people into the promised land. But the story is, of course, written after that time, and it's written precisely to teach God's people to remember that he is faithful in their battles. And hence we've called this Four Forgotten Truths. It's so easy to forget these things. And the book of Joshua reminds us these great truths that will enable us also to fight our spiritual battles victoriously.
13: Fantastic. They fought battles. We fight battles. Let's get to it. Joshua chapter 1. You're on a mission. Here's Josh.
14: Well, go ahead and keep your Bibles open to the book of Joshua. We're beginning a new series today in that book. And we've called it the Four Forgotten Truths of about God's people from the book of Joshua. The book of Joshua is actually divided into four different sections. So there's chapters 1 to 5 that is all about the entrance into the promised land as God leads his people through his servant Joshua into the promised land and their initial battles and all that sort of thing, chapters 1 to 5. And then chapters 6 to 12 is really a great list of all the conquests and the battles and all the rest. And then, so that's the second section. The third section, 13 through to 22, chapters 13 to 22, is a great catalog of places and names and sort of geographical details. And frankly, when you read it these days, it can seem boring. It's like, why is that all in the Bible? But what you've got to understand is, imagine if you were a part of Israel, and that is a record of how God has given you the land, that all that he has promised has come true, that he has been faithful. And you see, part of one of the big themes of the book of Joshua is the faithfulness of God, that he said it, he promised it, and he did it. And I don't know what you're going through these days. There may be something where you're wondering, is God truly going to be faithful to me? Can I actually trust that he will do what he said he would do? And here's the book of Joshua, and this list of different areas and places that he promised that he would give to God's people, and he did. And he will keep his promises to you too. So that's the third section. And then the final section, chapters 23 and 24, are Joshua's final word to the people. They're his sermon to the people. And in that message, he's basically calling upon God's people to make a choice. Choose this day whom you will serve. Will you serve God or will you not serve God? He's calling on them to make a choice. Will you be faithful to the God who has been faithful to you? And he presents that to them. As I say, the series that we're beginning is called The Four Forgotten Truths About God's People. And we're going to look at those four truths over the next 4 weeks. The story so far in Joshua is that God had promised to Abraham that his descendants would inherit the promised land. And he had told Abraham there would come a time, as indeed happened, where his descendants would go into slavery into Egypt. And they were there for a long time. And then God, according to his promise, rescued his people from Egypt through the hand of his servant Moses. But now, so that's the backstory, now Moses is dead. And God's people are camped on the other side of the Jordan. And now it's up to Joshua, Moses' assistant, to lead them across the Jordan into the promised land. So that's the drama of the moment that we're in as we begin this book of Joshua. And the first of these four forgotten truths, we'll see why I've called them forgotten as we go through this series and through this sermon. It's intended to remind God's people who they are and what their purpose is, lest they forget, lest we forget. The first of these four forgotten truths about God's people is that we are on a mission. You are on a mission. We are on a mission. You see, it's often been observed that the book of Joshua has a parallel book in the New Testament, a companion book, a parallel book, a book that is kind of like Joshua in the New Testament. And that book is the book of Acts. Just as God's people were told to go into the promised land and to inherit the land that God had given them, so we as the New Testament people of God are told to go, therefore, and make disciples of all nations. And the book of Acts describes the beginning of that as the message of the gospel goes from Jerusalem to Judea to Samaria to the ends of the earth. And we enter the land not with a physical sword, but with the sword of the Spirit of the gospel. And it's a call, therefore, to mission. You are on a mission. We, as God's people, are on a mission. And this first passage here, that's the first of the four forgotten truths that is about we're on a mission, has two parts to it. It's structured in two sections, and there are two parts of the sermon. And if you're taking notes, here they are. First, the place of mission, and then second, the power for mission. So the place of mission, and then the power for mission. And the place of mission is verses 1 to 6, and the power for mission, it sort of overlaps in verse 6, the structure of this message from God to Joshua. Then the power for mission is from verse 6 to the end of this message from God to Joshua in verse 9. So the place of mission, and then the power for mission. First, the place of mission. So you're on a mission. To where? What's the place of mission? Here it is, verse 2. Moses, my servant, is dead. This is the backstory. Now, therefore, arise, go over this Jordan, you and all the people, into the land. So this is the place. And then emphasize, as the place is described over and over again here, you'll see this, is that the land is a gift. Into the land that I am giving to them, to the people of Israel. You see, when God had first announced the promised land to Abraham, he'd said, I'm going to give you this land. And again, here it is. into the land that I'm giving to them. And then is described the various parts of this land. Verse 3, every place that the sole of your foot will tread upon, I have, again, notice, given to you, just as I promised to Moses. And then verse 4, the sort of geographical boundaries of the land is described, from the wilderness and this Lebanon, as far as the great river, the river Euphrates, all the land of the Hittites, to the great sea, toward the going down of the sun, shall be your territory. No man shall... And then verse 5 and 6 begins again to the power for mission. As I say, it's an overlap, but that power for mission is explained by the Lord more in the second half. But no man shall be able to stand before you all the days of your life, just as I was with Moses, I'll be with you, I'll not leave you or forsake you. Be strong and courageous. This is the power for mission that we'll look at more in a moment. Here is the place. For you shall cause this people to inherit the land that I swore to their fathers to give them. So that the place is a gift is emphasized over and over again. Now, before I apply that for us today as God's New Testament people, it is important that we deal with a couple of common objections to the book of Joshua.
15: Josh will shed some light on what those objections are in just a moment. But first, with a new month, we have a new offer. And if you're not familiar with the writing style of J.C. Ryle, this would be a great opportunity to learn more about him. He's said to have gentleness,

What is more, when you read the accounts in Joshua, it sounds like, well, several times it says that they went in and they totally destroyed the people. And it begins to sound like, well, genocide? How's that right? How could the holy God do that? So how do we answer this common objection today? Well, first of all, it's important to remember that God is God. And that to question God is itself a risky proposition. Nonetheless, what God does should reflect the character of God that God reveals. So how do we answer this question? Well, first of all, but it's important to remember who the Canaanites were by this stage. The Canaanites had given in to the worst kinds of abusive sexual immorality. You can read about it in Leviticus 18. And not only that, they had developed a practice of child sacrifice. And you can read about that in Deuteronomy chapter 12. So here are the Canaanites. Deeply abusive sexual immorality being practiced and killing their children, child sacrifice. What is more, God says through Joshua to the people that if they, as they enter this land, if they take on the practices of the Canaanites and become like the Canaanites, they too, the Israelites, will be expelled from the land, as indeed happened. And those descriptions of total destruction are hyperbole. They are exaggeration to make a point. And you can read that in the text, because when it says they were totally destroyed, right after it would say, make sure you don't intermarry with them. Well, you can't intermarry with people who are dead. So what is being said by the total destruction, this is hyperbole, exaggeration of effect, what is being said is their authority over the land has gone. So this is not a description of God's unfairness. This is a description of the holy God who will take a stand against evil. And of course, the Old Testament description of the wrath of God against injustice and evil is a mere precursor to the final judgment of God you read about in the book of Revelation. The grossest kinds of sexual abusive immorality, child sacrifice. You know, a few years ago when I read those, I looked at it, you know, Leviticus 18, Deuteronomy 12, you read that and you think, well, that's awful. How could that possibly happen? And now, you know, when I read Leviticus 18, Deuteronomy 12, I say to myself, sounds scarily familiar. I'm told you just have to click a couple of buttons on the internet and you can find the grossest abusive kind of sexual immorality and child sacrifice. I mean, we kill a lot of babies. So God's people, we must not become like the Canaanites. And there is a message of warning to any country, any nation, any people that does come like the Canaanites. How long will God's wrath be held in abeyance? How long would he be patient? And the mission, the place of mission, therefore, for us, is not to go in with a physical sword. No, the place of mission is to go with the sword of the Spirit, to win the Canaanites around us to Christ, that they might be rescued from the final judgment to come. So that's the first common objection. Isn't it deeply unfair? No, it's not deeply unfair. It's a description of God's justice for which we are grateful because there are great evils in this world. And that when someone commits horrendous evils throughout their life and then they die, we say they got away with it. They didn't get away with it. There is a judgment to come. But the other common objection that people often have to the book of Joshua is simply

0: this, which is, it never happened. The conquest never really took place. How do you answer that one? Yeah, they would say, there's no archaeological evidence that took place. Well, the book you really need to read about that is a book by someone called K.A. Kitchen, who for many years was a professor and then professor emeritus of Egyptology at the University of Liverpool. His book on the reliability of the Old Testament is actually endorsed by one of the members of College Church, who's now gone to be the Lord, someone called Harry Hoffner, who was for many years professor at the University of Chicago. It's a brilliant book, and he dispersed versus all these myths about the Old Testament, but they're important. So that's the book to read, K.A. Kitchen, because, you know, if you go to that source of all contemporary wisdom and knowledge today, Wikipedia, and just read what it says about the conquest, it will tell you, you know, basically no modern scholar believes it, and that ain't true. So K.A. Kitchen's the book you need to read, but it's a big book and none of you are going to read it. So let me just give you a little snippet, okay? One of the things he says is that the people who just become like into the manuscripts, the texts, that kind of scholar, that kind of theologian, but don't step back to actually look at the history, because he was an Egyptologist, that they misunderstand the context. So they'll say there's no archaeological evidence, but hold on a moment. Where did the Israelites live and what kind of people were they? So the Israelites in Egypt lived on what's called the East Delta of the Nile River, and the East, almost certainly, and the East Delta is a mud flat. So nothing's preserved in mud. What is more, the Israelites, they were slaves. They didn't live in palaces with stone. They lived in shacks with beaten down wood. So that there are no archaeological remains is exactly what you would expect to find. And indeed, it's well known that pharaohs, the Egyptian rulers, never recorded any failures. And so that's the record of Israel's escape from Egypt and then entrance into the promised land is not recorded by the Egyptian pharaohs, is exactly what you would expect to find. And when you read the accounts, the Egyptian accounts, of the kind of world in which the Israelites would have lived, it is extraordinarily like the world that is described in the Bible. So those are two common objections. And it really is just. Well, then let me apply this, the place of mission, to us. First, just in two simple ways for you. First, individually, and then corporately for us as a church, as a congregation. And just do it, individually. I find a lot of people ask the question about their working life, about their friendship life, about their social life. I find today a lot of people ask the question, where's the line? You know, how far is too far? Where can I go where I'm not a Canaanite, I'm still a Christian? Where's the line? You know, is one beer okay, but two beers is not okay? Is a little bit of innocent flirting okay, but is this now across the border to sexual morality? Where's the line? Wrong question. The right question is, what's your mission? That just changes the whole mentality. The issue is not where the line is. The issue is, how are you going to reach the people around you? What kind of man do you have to be to raise up children who will love Jesus and will go, yeah, I saw Dad live a certain way. And I know it because he lived that kind of. What kind of man do you have to be to live like that? What kind of mum do you have to be for your children to grow up like that? What kind of business leader do you need to be so that you create an environment around which people can actually believe that the Christianity is true because you live it out day by day, Monday to Friday, and not just Sunday? That's the question. What's your mission? So that's individually. And then corporately, that is for us as a church, you know, 8 o'clock service, 9 o'clock, 9:30 service, 11 o'clock service, 6 o'clock prayer meeting tonight. Us as a church, us as a group. The application, so I would make this, is this. See, a lot of people think of church as a museum. You know, the church has been around a long time. I don't mean this church, I mean church in general. The church has been around a long time, a couple of thousand years. You know, it's fine if you like that kind of old-fashioned stuff. It's a museum for saints. Other people, though, look at church as a market. We have a product, God, and we're trying to market it to the society around us. So we're selling something. Church is like a market. But the trouble with church is just a museum, then it's just out of date, isn't it? It's going to fade away in the end. It's a museum. There's no living power to it. And if church is a market, then in order to sell God, you've got to make compromises because, you know, the people around you might not like this part of the Bible or this part of morality or this idea about God. And you've got to shift things around, and before too long, you become a Canaanite. But church is neither a museum nor a market. Church is a mission. Go therefore and make disciples of all nations. We're on a mission. That's what we're about.
1: That's Josh Moody, and this is the God-Centered Life. Okay, so we've got this wrong question, right question paradigm. And you say, how close can I get to the line? Wrong question. So how does this play out with, you mentioned, innocent flirting? Where is the line versus what's my mission? How do we apply that paradigm to that situation?
2: Well, I think we have to take a step back. We have to say, who am I? What am I made for? What is my mission before God? And then we look at our relationships with people of the opposite gender and how we relate to them in an entirely different light. It's not, how close can I get to this line? Is this okay, this relationship? Can I make this joke? Can I get this close to this person? Is this, instead, what we're asking is, how can we as a community be radically sold out for Jesus and witness to him in every possible way so that we can win people for Christ? And then you find you don't even get anywhere close to anything that is spiritually dangerous.
1: So can we say we want to preserve the unity of the kingdom? We want to do nothing that would cause division within the kingdom so that somebody from the outside looking in sees a unified body regardless of gender and a sense of safety, mm-hmm. that those of the opposite sex feel safe with yeah. us? Is that all part of that equation?
2: That would be a great part of the equation, yeah. How can we live in a way that we are an attractive community for those who are seeking hope, rather than, here's the rule, am I keeping it or not? I mean, it's just the wrong way to think. You are made for a purpose. You have a mission. Go to it. And then all the other aspects of how to live come into line with that overall purpose.
1: So many ways to apply this what's my mission paradigm. We're going to discuss the power for that mission next time we get together. We hope you're going to join us. Thanks, Josh. So on our website, godcenteredlife.org, Josh has recommended some things that he feels would be helpful in terms of moving you forward in your devotional pursuits. 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There's also an opportunity for you to partner with us. 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Ryle. All of that taking place at godcenteredlife.org. Next time we get together, time for a truth check.
0: 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This is the truth of who Joshua is and who you are if you're a Christian, applied by yourself to yourself.
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3: 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What a blessing to feast on God's Word. Got to say a happy belated birthday to Pastor James Ford Jr. Yeah. Boy, it's so great knowing he is doing well. He is 76 years young. Man, God is blessing. And also, shout out to Visha. Hello to Rhonda, Birti, Millie, and Naomi. Thanks for listening. 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
4: I'm Ruth Kramer with Mission Network News. Lebanon gains world attention as Israel strikes southern Beirut suburbs, and Iran threatens to stop negotiations with the United States. Heart for Lebanon's Camille Melki says,
5: Iran has pulled away from its negotiations with the U.S., which is not a good indicator at all, because that might lead to further confrontation on the entire region.
4: Hezbollah and Israel continually trade drone strikes and cross-border shelling. Businesses are closed, and life essentials are hard to find.
5: There are a lot of small Christian villages right at the borders between Israel and Lebanon, and they've been under a significant economic and military siege. We sent 700 food parcels with the help of the Red Cross to those villages.
4: And finally, when borders close the gospel, technology steps in. 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Lana Silk tells us,
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13: Is either the coming of the Lord or a great preview Dr. Tony Evans says world events take on new meaning when viewed through the lens of prophecy.
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13: This is the Alternative Broadcast, featuring the timeless biblical teachings from the archives of Dr. Tony Evans. When the world feels unstable, it's easy to focus on what's happening around us instead of what God has already told us. Today, Dr. Evans explains how prophecy is meant to do more than satisfy our curiosity. It's designed to draw us closer to Christ, to help us live with an eternal perspective. Let's join him in the New Testament book of 2 Peter.
15: He begins in chapter 3, mentioning a number of times, beloved in verse 1, beloved in verse 8, beloved in verse 14, beloved in verse 17. He wants them to know that he has affection for them in what he's about to say. And in ministry, even though he's talking about prophecy, he wants them to know that this prophecy that he is talking about comes out of a heart of concern for them. So when we're speaking prophecy, what we're trying to do is impact people for their well-being. And I'm just trying to teach data. We're trying to show them love. Beloved is a term of affection. And so he wants them to know that there's this heart that is coming with this teaching. You will also see there is a heavy emphasis on scripture. He says in verse 2, the word spoken. He says in verse 5, the word of God. He says in verse 7, by his word. He says in verse 16, the rest of scripture. So he begins and he says, I am writing to you in which I am stirring up your sincere mind by way of remember. He says, I want you to remember. So he says, I'm going to stir up your mind. I want you to be reminded in the verse 1. Beginning of verse 2, he says, remember. So three times in two verses, he says, I need you to remember this. In verse 2, the word spoken beforehand by the holy prophets, the commandment of the Lord and Savior spoken by your apostles. Don't go too fast. He says, what I'm telling you, what I'm going to remind you of has a history to it. That history starts with the prophets. So that's Old Testament history. It continues with what he calls the commandment of Christ. And then it closes with the apostles. So we've gone from Old Testament, the commandment of Christ is in the Gospels. The epistles are after that. What he is saying is, I'm reminding you of something that has biblical continuity. That's why when you're studying prophecy, you want to look at continuity, how things connect from one to another to another, from the Old Testament to what Christ said to what the apostles say, because a lot of prophetic confusion is because we do not connect the three. And once you disconnect them, you lose the continuity, which is confusing the prophetic kingdom program. So there's continuity, he says, from the Old Testament, prophets, through Christ, to apostles, because we're all in sync with one another. And so he is arguing for the unity of Scripture. Now, in this prophetic concern, it is revolving around the coming of the Lord. He says, there are going to be false teachers, verse 4, and they are going to say, where is the promise of his coming? So it is about the coming of the Lord. Verse 9, again, the Lord is slow not concerning his promise. So the prophetic issue is the coming of the Lord. It is at this point that it is critical to establish the connection between the coming of the Lord and the word of God from the prophets, from the commandment of Christ, through the apostles. Because he introduces this whole prophetic section about the coming of the Lord, about the continuity of Scripture through those three groups. Now, this takes us to the importance of understanding a link. Let's go back to biblical theology. If you go to chapter 1 of 2 Peter, same book, he goes into this discussion of the word of God tied to an event that took place in his life. This is an apostle, Peter, talking about an event that happened to him. Verse 16, for we did not follow cleverly devised tales, which we made known to you, the power and coming of the Lord Jesus Christ. So chapter 3 is not the first time we're talking about the coming of the Lord. He says, before he gets to chapter 3, chapter 1, biblical theology, you see the connection. He says, the coming of the Lord. I'm not making this stuff up, is what he says in verse 16. But we were eyewitnesses of his majesty. For when he received honor and glory from God the Father, such an utterance as this was made to him by the majestic glory, God. This is my beloved Son in whom I'm well pleased, and we ourselves heed this utterance made from heaven when we were with him on the holy mountain. We know what that event was. That event was the transfiguration. Jesus is saying, none of you will die until you have seen the coming of the Lord in his kingdom. Okay, so we're going back now. He's going back to something that happened to him. And he's saying, let me tell you what I saw. What I saw was the coming of the Lord into his kingdom. See, this is why you can never lose sight of the kingdom, because the coming of the Lord is for the purpose of the kingdom. And he told them they would not die until they saw it, which means the coming of the kingdom existed with them when they were here, which means the coming of the kingdom is not just future. It was present with them. And the reason he's making the connection is because the kingdom is present with us. And all of a sudden, Moses and Elijah show up. Okay, wait a minute. We got Christ. We got Old Testament prophets. We got New Testament apostles. And we got God talking. So we got the person of Christ, the word of God, because God was talking. We've got Old Testament prophets, Moses and Elijah. We got New Testament apostles, Peter, James, and John. So he goes back to a history that's part of his introduction to chapter 3, the Old Testament, Christ, and the New Testament, all connected with God's word. So there is correlation here. Verse 19 of still chapter 1, but it's connected to chapter 3. So we have the prophetic word. Okay, he doesn't say the word. He says the prophetic word, which means he's specifically talking about the word as it relates to prophecy. He says, so we have the prophetic word made more sure. The Greek word for sure means to confirm something. We have the prophetic word made more sure, to which you do well to pay attention as a lamp shining in a dark place. In other words, the darker things get, the more the prophetic word is needed. Not just general teaching, the word that is prophetic is needed in the darkness. He says, until the day dawns and the morning star rises in your heart. He says, I want you in the darkness and confusion of the world to grab hold of this prophetic word. And here's my goal. This is very important. My goal is until, verse 19, the day dawns and the morning star rises in your heart. What do you mean, Peter? What are you telling us? Why do you want this emphasis on prophecy? I want the prophetic word to be so deep, so impactful, that the morning star rises in your heart. Because what Peter is saying is, when the prophetic word takes root and you pay attention to it, you get your own visit to the mountain. You get your own experience of the transfiguration. It's just in your heart. It's not on the mountain. The morning star. Jesus is called the morning star. So the reason you have to emphasize prophecy is not just so that people know the future, but that people visit their own personal transfiguration experience. So that means that you got to go back to the Old Testament to appreciate what Peter's saying in the New Testament, because Peter told you to go there. He gave you permission to use the Old Testament. Don't be afraid to use the Old Testament for New Testament truth.
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13: Before we get back to today's lesson, I want to let you know that what we're hearing is part of a special 3-message series from Dr. Evans called The Sure Word, Living in Light of Prophecy, recorded at the recent Kingdom Leaders Summit. 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I'll repeat that contact information for you after the second part of today's message. Here's Dr. Evans.
15: Okay, let's talk about the flood, and it relates to the coming of the Lord. He says, back in the day of the flood, Noah and his family were taking 120 years to do 2 things. Build a boat on dry land while preaching. So he's a preacher of righteousness and he's building a boat on dry land. So he's standing in the pulpit, so to speak, preaching about prophecy. Because he's talking about an event that has not yet occurred. He has a 3-word sermon. It's going to rain. God told me to tell you it's going to rain. The problem is it had never rained. Up until this time, it had never rained. The vegetation was from the fountains underneath the earth. Everything else was held in a canopy above the earth. So nobody had seen rain. They didn't know what rain was. But here he is preaching prophetically about an event that was going to affect them. But he gave them a visual because he's building a boat on dry land. When he's building the boat on dry land, he's preaching. So They're seeing the arc of ministry you're building while hearing the word about prophecy. The reason why the ark was critical was to save the believer at the same time that there would be the judgment of the sinner. Let's put it another way. The coming of the Lord inaugurates the beginning of the tribulation. They happen simultaneously. Therefore, the coming of the Lord is not an event, a one-time event. The coming of the Lord is the start of a series of events. He is leaving heaven. He is coming to get the church into the ark, that is the rapture, which will lead to the judgments and his return physically to Jerusalem. All of that is part of the coming of the Lord. So the coming of the Lord, he ties to Noah's flood, and he ties it that they happened at the same time. When the flood came, Noah went into the ark. Those happened together. So you don't need a gap between the rapture and the tribulation. All you need is the rapture, because that inaugurates the tribulation. And wouldn't that be true if you've got all these people disappearing, that there would be chaos and confusion on the earth? And so he connects the two through this concept of divine interruption. And so he does this in Matthew 24 as Jesus' statement about the coming judgment. In the day of man, Luke calls it the times of the Gentiles, in the day of man, God frees men up to do it their way, because it's the day of man. But in the day of the Lord, he takes over. It's not what you want to do. I am going to unleash what I want to do, and I'm going to do it my way. In the day of man, you have certain choices. In the day of the Lord, it's his choice. So the day of the Lord is tied to the coming of the Lord when the Lord returns. So Noah is removed prior to the judgment. Peter is using Old Testament truth. People want to know, how is all this going to affect the whole world? Well, you got oil, you got fertilizer that can't move. It's affecting the whole world. So you can see a little bit, you know, the Bible says in Matthew 24, there'll be wars and rumors of wars. Well, there's always been wars. The difference is at the coming of the Lord, it will affect the whole world. So it's not general wars. It's wars that has rumors with it. It's wars and rumors of wars. In other words, it spreads out in its effect. That's why so many people thought Jesus was coming after World War I and then World War II, because those were big wars, but they didn't affect the whole human race. These wars and the rumors about them is worldwide. That has not happened like you're seeing it now. So what you're seeing now is either the coming of the Lord or a great preview that this is how something like that could happen when it's time for it to happen. But here's the thing. When the coming of the Lord was going to happen in the flood, they didn't get notice. They did notice. Noah didn't know when it was going to rain. He was told at the time it was going to rain. All he had to do was preach for 120 years. That's 120 years preaching the same sermon. Same sermon for 120 years. So what's the point? The point is, prioritize the prophetic word. That is, link preaching to prophecy as much as is appropriate and as much as you can, so that people develop an eternal perspective while living in time. And he says, you must pay, he says in chapter 1, you must pay close attention. You know the story about the mouse? Farmer Brown bought a mouse trap. And so the mouse went to the chicken and said, I just want you to know, Mr. Chicken, Farmer Brown bought a mousetrap. Chicken said to the mouse, that's your problem, not mine. Mouse went to the pig, said, pig, I just want you to know, Farmer Brown bought a mouse trap. Pig said, well, you better go somewhere and hide because they ain't got nothing to do with me. It's irrelevant. Mouse went to the cow and said, cow, just want you to know, Farmer Brown bought a mouse trap. That can't hurt me. I'm a cow. One day, a snake had gotten in where the mouse trap was and got caught. And the mouse trap closed on the snake. Snake is struggling. Farmer Brown's wife didn't know that the snake was in the mouse trap, and she walked by there, and the snake bit her. And it was poisonous. So Farmer Brown, his wife, gets sick. Farmer Brown is concerned for his wife, and she's laying in bed. She has a fever. He says, I know what I'll do. I'll get her some chicken soup. So Farmer Brown goes and finds the chicken and plucks the chicken. It makes her some chicken soup. But Farmer Brown's got to tend the farm. He's got to take care of business. So he gets some people to come over and watch his wife while he's doing business. Well, I got to feed these people because they're here all day. I want them to have some bacon, some eggs, I want them to be able to eat. So he goes and gets the pig and he slaughters the pig so that the people watching his wife can have something to eat while he's taking care of the farm. But unfortunately, Farmer Brown's wife dies. They have a funeral and people come from everywhere. Farmer Brown says, I gotta feed these people after the funeral. He goes to the cow, kills the cow, so he can feed all the people from the funeral. The mouse said, I tried to tell him Farmer Brown bought a mouse trap. What I'm trying to say is, it may not seem like much, but when the prophetic implications are emphasized, the results of it can be huge. So don't lose sight of the coming of the Lord in light of the prophetic days in which we're living.
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0: Trust in the Lord with all your heart and lean not on your own understanding. Proverbs 3, 5, and 6. Well, we're going to talk about trusting the pilot. Now, most of us are set on an airplane without ever meeting the pilot. We don't even see him sometimes. We may hear him, but don't see him. And we don't inspect the cockpit. We don't even review the flight plan. We simply take our seats, buckle up, and trust. Life with God works the same way. We don't always understand his timing and won't always understand his ways. And sometimes we'll fly through unexpected turbulence. Proverbs 3 says, trust in the Lord with all your heart. Faith isn't knowing every detail. Faith is trusting the one who does. So when life gets shaky, remember, the God who holds the universe together is fully capable of holding your life together too. We've got to trust him when we can't trace him, knowing in the end we win and we are victorious in Christ.
1: Do you really know how to live? Well, the Bible tells us, more or less.
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0: Happy birthday. It is June 2nd, and of course, we're Moody Radio. I'm Effie, wishing you a happy Ephesians 3:20 kind of birthday. Yeah, exceeding abundantly above all you could ever ask, think, or imagine. I want you to have what God wants you to have, because I want to have what God wants me to have. All right, y'all, we want to have, too, a better word from Nick Gasky. That's coming up in about less than 45 seconds. In the meantime, if it's your birthday, again, happy birthday. You're celebrating with Wayne Brady. He's a comedian on Whose Line Is It Anyway? Okay, he's about, what, I don't know, 54 years young. Sorry, I didn't look it up. Jerry Mathers, remember him? Or Mathers? He was the actor who played the Beaver on Leave It to Beaver. He is 78 years young. And again, happy birthday to our own, well, former, but he's still pastoring, Pastor James Ford Jr., who is 76 years young. As you celebrate your birthday, how would you like to be remembered? Happy birthday from Moody Radio.
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8: The promises of God never expire. You can mirror that very same kindness and covenant loyalty to the people around you as well. So trust him and mirror him in that way.
9: Have you ever made a promise to someone and then life got complicated? Maybe it was easy to make in the moment, but months or years later, keeping it cost you something real. Today on A Better Word, we're discovering that God's people are called to be promise keepers, even when it's inconvenient. Okay, Pastor Nick, let's take a pop quiz. I'm going to attempt to read a list of names, and you have to tell me if they're characters from the Bible or items on a menu at a restaurant. Are you ready?
10: I'm ready. Let's see it.
9: Okay, here's my list. Mephibosheth, Hadadezer, Ziba, Maka, Amiel.
10: Nice try, Brian. No restaurant names there, though. Those are all names, not only in the Bible, but in the book of 2 Samuel.
9: I almost threw in Golden Corral, but I figured it would be a dead giveaway.
10: That would be a dead giveaway.
9: Okay, well, be honest now. Did you stumble over any of those names when you were preparing for today's message?
10: Probably, yeah. I mean, thankfully, over the years, I've become better, and it helps to know Hebrew to be able to pronounce the names, but every now and again, you get one of those Hebrew names, it's just a tongue twister.
9: Mephibosheth is a mouthful.
10: That is. That's actually, I think, one of the easier ones, though.
9: Yeah, I suppose that's true. Now, seriously, why is it important to learn about these obscure characters in the Bible? I mean, most people are not familiar with Hadadezer.
10: Yeah. Well, I think it's important because they are not just names. They actually represent real people who did real things, either for righteousness or wickedness. And in that, it helps us to understand the story of God is not just some sort of far distant fable. It's actually a historical fact and historical event.
9: Very good. Okay. Thanks, Nick. We're discovering why every person in the Bible matters and how their lives reveal something about the faithfulness of God. Now, let's return to a message called Conflict, Kindness, and Conquest of the Kingdom.
10: Every parent knows this one. When you tuck your child into bed and they say their prayers and you give hugs and kisses and you hear the promise, I'll go right to sleep. But what really happens? Well, 10 minutes later, they're out of bed building a Lego tower. 15 minutes later, they're flipping through picture books with the light on. 20 minutes later, they've made their seventh trip to the kitchen for water because apparently all of a sudden they were incredibly dehydrated at bedtime. And by the end of the night, the child has kept every single promise except the one about going to sleep. And it's cute and it's funny and it's all part of raising children. It's cute when a kid can't keep a promise for 15 minutes. But it's not so cute if an adult can't keep one for 15 years. David desired to do kindness, and he desired to keep his word. That word kindness is a Hebrew word, hesed, which means steadfast love. It's a love that's abiding and sure. And as we read, Mephibosheth is crippled in his feet. He would almost be certainly skeptical of David's expression of kindness and love. Even his invitation to come and meet him would almost mean certain death. But David reaffirms his intentions. Do not fear, I will show you kindness, hesed, for the sake of your father Jonathan, and I will restore to you all the land of Saul your father, and you shall eat at my table always. And then it mentions, did you notice that? Like multiple times after that, and he ate at his table always, and he ate at his table always, and he ate at his table always. And upon hearing David's reaffirm the covenant with Jonathan, Mephibosheth recognizes that David is now exercising grace. Tremendous favor to him that he doesn't deserve. And he says it in verse 8. He says, he paid homage to him and said, "What is your servant that you should show regard for a dead dog such as I. It sounds a whole lot like what David had just said in chapter 7 when God wanted to show his kindness to David in 7:18. Who am I, Lord God, and what is my house that you have brought me this far? He's recognizing the grace. Now, it's not surprising to you. You know, we live in a time when the sense of honor and duty and keeping our word sort of comes and goes depending upon the situation. But Christians are people of holy promises, people who are covenant people. We make promises to God when we get married to our spouse. We show the promise to God and receive promises from God when we're baptized. We make promises to each other when we enter into church membership. And sometimes in life, we keep our promises because we want to. And other times, we keep our promises even when we don't feel like it, because we promised. Dale Davis reminds us of the story of B.B. Warfield, who was one of the greatest theologians of the 19th century. He was well known from Princeton Seminary, but the story of his marriage, not so well known. Warfield was pursuing studies in Leipzig, Germany in 1876 and 77, and this also doubled as a honeymoon for him and his wife, Annie. It's nothing like pursuing a PhD and a honeymoon at the same time. But while they were walking together through the Harz Mountains, they were caught in a terrific thunderstorm. And the experience took such a toll, had such a shock on young Annie that she never fully recovered, becoming more or less an invalid the rest of her life while they were on their honeymoon. Warfield only left her for his seminary duties, but never more than 2 hours at a time. And because he made a promise to her and to the Lord when they got married, his world was almost entirely limited to Princeton and to the care for his wife for 39 years. One of his students noted that when he saw the Warfields out walking together, the gentleness of his manner was striking proof of the loving care with which he surrounded her for 39 years. That's the power of a covenant promise. Friends, when we keep our promises, we mirror the God who keeps his promises to us. God kept his promise to David. David is now keeping his promise to Jonathan. The earthly king over God's kingdom is mirroring the integrity and the steadfast love that God has showed him and has showed the kingdom. And the rule of God shines in both triumph and in covenant loyalty. And as we'll see, it finds its climax in Jesus Christ. So we've seen kindness and the promise keeping of God, the kindness and the promise keeping of David. And chapter 10 points us to what happens when some reject this kindness. Look at it with me. It says, after this, the king of the Ammonites died, and Hunan, his son, reigned in his place. And David says, I will deal loyally with Hunan, the son of Nahash, as his father dealt loyally with me. What does that sound like? Kindness and promise. So David sent his servants to console him concerning his father, and David's servants came into the land of the Ammonites. But the princes of the Ammonites said to Hunan, their lord, do you think because David has sent comforters to you that he is honoring your father? Has not David sent his servants to you to search the city and to spy it out and to overthrow it? So Hunan took David's servants, and he shaved off half the beard of each and cut off the garments in the middle at their hips and sent them away. And when it was told David, he sent to meet them

Syrians of Zobah and Rehob and the men of Tov and Makkah were by themselves in open country. When Joab saw that the battle was set against him, both in front and in the rear, he chose some of the best men of Israel and arrayed them against the Syrians. The rest of his men he put in charge of Abishai, his brother, and he arrayed them against the Ammonites. And he said, "If the Syrians are too strong for me, then you shall help me. But if the Ammonites are too strong for you, I will come and help you. Be of good courage. Let us be courageous for our people and for the cities of our God, and may the Lord do what seems good to him." So Joab and the people who were with him drew near to the battle against the Syrians, and they fled before him. And when the Ammonites saw that the Syrians fled, they likewise fled before Abishai and entered the city. And then Joab returned from fighting against the Ammonites and came to Jerusalem. But when the Syrians saw that they had been defeated by Israel, they gathered themselves together, and Hadadezer sent and brought out the Syrians who were beyond the Euphrates, and they came to Helam and Shobach, with Shobach, the commander of the army of Hadadezer, at their head. And when it was told to David, he gathered all Israel, crossed the Jordan, came to Helam, and the Syrians arrayed themselves against David and fought with him. And the Syrians fled before Israel, and David killed of the Syrians the men of 700 chariots and 40,000 horsemen, and wounded Shobach, the commander of their army, and he died there. And when all the kings who were servants of Hadadezer saw that they had been defeated by Israel, they made peace with Israel and became subject to them. So the Syrians were afraid to save the Ammonites anymore. David decides to exercise kindness and promise to the foreign king, Hunan, in the wake of his father's death. He desired peace. However, some of the political advisors get in the ear of this guy. They convince him that they weren't offering kindness and promise, but they were actually spies. And so they disgraced David's messengers, and they shaved off half their beard, and they cut their garments in the form of short skirts. Now, you can only imagine the embarrassing trip back through the villages of this band of men who were now dressed like women. The Ammonite king Hunan rejected and insulted the kindness and the promise of God's King David. And this was the act of a fool. And so they went to war. The Ammonites knew they couldn't conquer them by themselves, and so they hired some mercenary Syrians to come help. And what happens next is really a mixture of what human legends are made of when they're combined with divine comedy. The battle lines form, realizing that the battle is now happening in multiple directions. The Israelites split their forces, and some with Joab, some with Abishai. And he said, "If the Syrians are too strong for you, you shall help me. And if the Ammonites are too strong for me, I will come and help you. Be of good courage, and let us be courageous for our people and for the cities of God. And may the Lord do what seems good to him." Seeing the battle lines formed, the Syrians tuck-tailed and run. Seeing the Syrians run, likewise the Ammonites say, "I don't want any piece of this action," and they run. And what's striking is Joab's words. There's almost no conversation. There's almost no detail about the battle, but Joab's words are the center of the story. This is the only time God is mentioned in the whole chapter. Joab wasn't previously the best example of someone following God, but here, when it was all on the line, truth was on his lips. "Let us be courageous for our people, for the cities of our God,

0: may the Lord do what seems good to him. Faith gives him freedom to be courageous. And there's a couple of takeaways there. First one, of course, is God calls all who are the followers of Jesus Christ to engage in the ongoing work of expanding the kingdom. Today, in the spiritual sense of it, not by the sword, but by word and by witness. Friends, exercise courage and recognize that the Lord will do as he chooses. Be courageous people. God is on the side of his children. Be courageous for the things of God. When all else looks dire and the future is uncertain, be the person that says, I will speak the truth even if my reputation is at stake. The Lord will do as he chooses. Be the one that says, I will witness to the kindness of King Jesus even when it threatens my relationships. And the Lord will do what he chooses. Be the one that says, I will remain faithful above all else, even if it is the less desirable thing for me to do personally. Be the one that says, I'm going to do what God calls me to do, even if it means I will suffer or die for doing it. And let the Lord do as he pleases. Why can you be a person that says that, that gets to that place? Why can you be a person that has the freedom and the courage to be there? Because God is on the side of his children. Faith gives freedom to be courageous. And secondly, you see that there will be some kings in this life who reject the kindness of the Lord and King. They will make a mockery of him and attempt to make a mockery of you as a result. They will denigrate the servants like me and like you. And sadly, some will foolishly reject kindness and promise. And when they reject you, they're rejecting him. But King Jesus will ultimately reconcile all things to himself, whether on the cross in heaven, or through judgment, and there will be peace. That's how this story ends. The Syrians regroup, they line up for battle, they're again defeated by Israel. And verse 19 says, when all the kings who were the servants of Hadadezer saw that they'd been defeated, they made peace with Israel and became subject to them. The followers of God are called to display the loving kindness of God and to keep their promises. The rule of God in this world shines through triumph and through covenant loyalty. That triumph and that covenant loyalty is displayed in the Old Testament. It finds its chief fulfillment, its climax in Jesus Christ. And that gives you tremendous freedom to be courageous. In December of 2016, a ride at Knott's Berry Farm in California became stuck at 148 feet in the air. There were 20 people on board, including 7 children. Firefighters tried to reach the passengers by using a ladder, but it was too short. And so the crews had no choice. They would have to lower each passenger down one by one, 148 feet, harnessed to a single rope. The fire captain, Larry Kurtz, said it sounds scary, but we have very, very strong ropes that have 9,000 pounds of breaking strength on them. He was trying to build the faith of those who were trapped. He was giving them information that if they believed would dissipate their fear. But it was up to each person to believe. To believe what he said, to place their trust in the firefighter and in the rope. One of the youngsters, Luke, was 7 years old. old enough to know that this was a really bad situation. And the firefighter looks Luke in his eyes, and with steadying voice, he says, "Trust me, Luke, I won't let you go. Your life is very precious to me, and I will have you down before you know it." Luke listens to him, and he thinks about the very, very strong rope. And as they're lowering him, he thinks about the very, very strong rope. And as he gets to the ground, he thinks about the very, very strong rope. He believes the firefighter and his reassuring words, and he trusts him completely. This is his only hope for getting to safety. If he doesn't have faith, then he doesn't believe the firefighter cares for him, and he would lose his only hope of reaching the ground. Faith, hope, and love are bound together. And Luke and all the 20 passengers were lowered safely to the ground just before 10 p.m. that night. You get into some situations in life where it feels like you're stuck 148 feet up in the air and there's no way down. But friends, you have a very, very strong rope. The promises of God never expire. They're not like the check that's lost in the stack of papers on your desk. Those promises are always good. And that means that you can trust him. That means you can find your security in him. And when you do, you can mirror that very same kindness and covenant loyalty to the people around you as well. So trust him and mirror him in that way.
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0: As we study the life of David this month, we're taking an in-depth look at a man who famously loved God, yet also committed grievous sins. The one described as a man after God's own heart fell into adultery, deception, and murder. And you may wonder, if a man like David could stumble so deeply, what hope do the rest of us have? Like David, we all know the sting of falling short. But David's story doesn't end with failure. It's marked by repentance, restoration, and God's relentless grace. David's life reminds us that holiness is the calling of every believer, including those of us who stumble along the way. If your spiritual life feels stagnant, I recommend picking up a copy of an outstanding book called A Sinner's Guide to Holiness by John Chapman. In it, Chapman explores where holiness begins and how you can pursue God wholeheartedly. Friends, God is walking with you, just as he walked with David. Rediscover the joy of being a sinner on the pathway to holiness. Here's Brian to tell you how to request your copy. 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
3: For your walk with Jesus, I'm David Wolin with Haven Today, inviting you to anchor your day in God's Word. 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
11: We are the church, and when we know the message, and when we know the call, and when we know the power, and when we know our mission, then our mission starts when we leave these doors. 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

0: Welcome to Bold Steps with Pastor Mark Job, who is president of Moody Bible Institute and senior pastor of New Life Community Church in Chicago. Last week, Mark began a new series called Velocity, Church on the Move, focusing on God's call for the church to be actively engaged in the mission Jesus has given us. And in order to be a people on the move, there are a few key points we need to know. So if you have your Bible with you, we'll be in Acts chapter 1 for today's lesson titled, The Call to be a Movement People. Now, let's join Pastor Mark Job as he continues the first point of this lesson, explaining how we must first understand the message and the call of Christ.
1: We're praying that God's rule and reign will operate here on earth. When Jesus appeared before Pontius Pilate, Pilate said, "So you're a king of the Jews," he said. And Jesus said, "My kingdom is what? Not of this world. If my kingdom were of this world, then my servants would fight. But since my kingdom is not of this world, my servants won't fight." What Jesus was saying is that the kingdom of God was not a physical reign, it was a spiritual reign. The kingdom of God is already here on earth. Wherever God's power is, lordship is, the manifestation of his kingdom is, but there's a present kingdom and a future kingdom. One day, the kingdom of God, as we talk about it, is referred to as heaven, that place where God's perfect reign will be. In heaven, there is no sickness, there is no pain, there is no death, there is no injustice, there is no bigotry, there is no rape, there is no murder, there are no tears, there is no sorrow, because that's the perfect reign of God. Perfect reign of God, it's his kingdom. How do you see the kingdom of God? You cannot see the kingdom of God unless you are born again. Now listen to me well. What does it mean to be born again? One of the most famous verses of the Bible is found in John chapter 3. You see people at football games that hold up signs that say 3:16. Have you ever seen that and wondered what that was? It's quoting John 3:16. Many of you learned it when you were a child. It's the most quoted verse in all the Bible. John 3:16. "For God so loved the world that he gave his only begotten Son, that whosoever believes in him shall not perish, but shall have everlasting life." How does a man or a woman become born again? The term born again is very clear. First of all, you have to be born the first time. No problem. Everybody here has been born one time, right? We all are born babies the same way. None of you came out with Adidas shirts and Nike sneakers on. No one. No one came out with their hair gelled and spiked. No one. We all are born the same way. Naked little babies. We have nothing to offer. Super dependent. That was your physical birth. You're born of flesh. Jesus said, "Whatever is born of flesh is flesh, whatever is born of spirit is spirit." So you first of all have to be born of flesh. That's your physical birth. There's everybody here knows their birthday, right? It's on your driver's license, it's on your birth certificate. We do parties when our birthday. Today's my brother's birthday, my older brother. I called him up and this morning on my way to church, I said, "Hey bro, happy birthday, you're old, bah." We know our birthday because we celebrate our physical birth. Yet if you are to see the kingdom of God, there has to be a second birth that happens in your life. It may happen when you're 10, it may happen when you're 15, it may happen when you're 20, it may happen when you're 75. But there has to be a second birth. It's not a physical birth, it's a spiritual birth. Jesus said, "Whatever is flesh is flesh, whatever spirit is spirit." I tell you, you must be born again. How does that happen? You are born again. When you are born, you are a child of your parents. When you're born again, you're a son or daughter of God. Many of us mistakenly say we're all children of God. The Bible never says we're all children of God. It says we're all God's creation. You're only a son or daughter of God if you're born of God. How are you born of God? The way you're born of God is when you Follow John 3:16. When I recognize and realize that I, in and of myself, am fallen, I need a Savior to cleanse me. I need a Holy Spirit to renew me. When I repent, believe, and am baptized, and yield my life over to the Lordship of Jesus Christ, at that moment when I believe and faith mixes with the message of Jesus, and I yield my life over to God and believe that He is my Savior and the only way, at that moment I receive the power of the Holy Spirit, and my spirit that's been dead inside of me suddenly comes to life, and it's called being born again. Because suddenly, the spirit part of me that was dead has become alive now, resurrected. So now I have a physical birth and I have a spiritual birth. From that day on, I'm a new person. The Bible says in 1 Corinthians 5:17, if any man be in Christ, he's a new creation. The old is gone. Behold, the new has come. You may rise up in the morning and look at the mirror and your physical is going to look the same, but in your spirit, you'll be different. Will you still struggle with sin? Absolutely. Will you still fail? Absolutely. Will you still make mistakes? You sure will. But there's one difference. Now, you have the indwelling of the Holy Spirit. You have your past that is washed away. And now you are now a follower of Jesus. You begin to see the kingdom of light. And the things are different in your life because you are born again. And listen, once you're born again, you can never become unborn again. If you're a child of God, you cannot become unchild of God. If you are born of your mother and father, you cannot be unborn of your mother and father. If you are authentically, truly born again of God, you cannot become unborn. You're sealed into the day of redemption by the power of the Holy Spirit. I say this to make it very clear, there is no other way to see the kingdom of God. You must be born again. And that's why we emphasize it at this church so often. If we miss how you enter the kingdom, I can teach you till I'm blue in the face how to live for God. But unless you have the power of God, you'll never be able to live for God. You must be born again. Yeah, that's how you become movement people. Number two, movement people understand the power that brings about change. Notice what it says in verse 4. On one occasion in Acts chapter 1 verse 4, on one occasion while he was eating with them, talking about Jesus, he gave them this command, do not leave Jerusalem, but wait for the gift my Father promised, which you have heard me speak about. For John, speaking about John the baptizer, who was the second cousin of Jesus, John baptized with water. But in a few days, you will be baptized with the Holy Spirit. Acts chapter 1 verse 8 says, you will receive power after the Holy Spirit has come upon you, and you will be witnesses in Jerusalem and in Judea and Samaria and to the ends of the earth. Now, what I want you to understand about this is not only must you understand the message and the call, but if you're going to be movement people, you must also understand the power. The power of the church, or us as a movement people, is not in our organization. It's not in our finances. It's not in a charismatic leader. It's not even in our vision. The power to transform our city and people's lives is the power of God that's manifest through His Holy Spirit. Jesus told the church, wait. Why? Because if they would have gone out without the power of the Holy Spirit, they would not have been able to accomplish His mission. He said, wait. What did they do while they waited? They prayed. 120 of them. We're a lot more than 120 today. There was 120 of them. 120 is about that section, kind of like a section of people right there. 120 gathered together. They prayed. They were in an upper room. The Bible says on the day of Pentecost that there was a mighty rushing wind sound that came upon them as they waited, and then tongues of fire fell upon them, and then each of them began to speak in a language that they did not comprehend, but they began to speak the message of the gospel of Jesus Christ to all that listened. We call that the day of Pentecost. The day of Pentecost is significant because it's the day that the Holy Spirit came upon 120 people. And from that day on, every time someone comes to Christ and asks God into their life, at that moment they receive the indwelling, infilling of the Holy Spirit that makes them a new believer. You cannot be born again today, now. You cannot be born again without the indwelling of the Holy Spirit. It's the Holy Spirit that makes you a new person. And we, the church, listen to me. We, the church, cannot make a difference without the power of the Holy Spirit. Our power to witness is in the power of the Holy Spirit. Your power to understand the Word of God is through the Holy Spirit. The power to change is through the Holy Spirit. The power that we've been given is through the Holy Spirit to bring about change. We need to understand that. Listen, you will receive power after that the Holy Spirit has come upon you. Power for what? Power to be my witnesses. Let me tell you something. Look at what it says in this. Look at what it says in this passage. Chapter 1, verse 8. You receive power when the Holy Spirit comes upon you. And after you receive power, you will be my what? Say it out loud. You will be what? Witnesses. You see, here's the thing. In order to be witnesses, and a witness is someone that gives a bold testimony. In order to witness how good God is and what He's done, we need the power of the Holy Spirit to give us strength to boldly proclaim Jesus. It's the power of the Holy Spirit.
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1: That's right, Wayne. 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
1: So every Monday morning, I send out a devotional straight to your inbox. 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
0: this
1: junk
0: is
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0: Important, right.
1: It's grounded in Scripture. 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
0: And it's also available in Spanish, by the way. 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All right, let's get started with part two of Mark Job's lesson today. It's titled, The Call to Be a Movement People.
1: The beautiful thing about the Holy Spirit is this, is once the Holy Spirit comes upon you with power, it's His power working in you to change you. It's His power working in you to give you boldness to speak about Him, to testify to Him. And the power of the Holy Spirit, it's literally in the Greek called the dunamis. It's where we get the word dynamite from. When the power of the Holy Spirit comes upon us, we become an unstoppable force for change. If we do not have the power of the Holy Spirit, we can make very little change because this is God at work in us. Listen, I'm absolutely convinced that we as a church can do very little without the power of the Holy Spirit. I'm convinced that when people walk in this door, walk through these doors, and experience a service like this, they could look up and say, well, who's that guy? Just kind of a bald speaker. That doesn't change anybody. But there's something really powerful about the presence of the Holy Spirit. Because when we are calling upon God and asking God to fill us with His Holy Spirit, when someone walks in this place, then suddenly the message that is preached is taken via the power of the Holy Spirit into people's lives. It convicts people of sin, of righteousness, of judgment. It speaks to their heart. It pierces to the dividing asunder of joints and marrow, as it tells us in Hebrews. And it goes straight to the heart, and people walk out of here feeling like God has spoken to me. Why? It's the power of the Holy Spirit. People come to Christ because of the power of the Holy Spirit. You're convicted of sin because of the power of the Holy Spirit. It's the power of the Holy Spirit that makes you know how much you need Jesus. It's the power of the Holy Spirit that brings people that desperately need God to this altar, crying and weeping, saying, I don't know what's come upon me, but I need God. That's the power of the Holy Spirit. Listen to me. Never, never confuse the talent of the worship team, the ability of a speaker, the organization, the lights, or any other thing that we can do in the natural is never a substitute for the power of the Holy Spirit. And then lastly, listen, it says in verses 6 through 8, a movement people needs to understand the mission to be accomplished. Not only do we need to understand the message and the call, we need to understand the power. And then thirdly, we need to understand the mission. It tells us in verse 6, then they gathered around him and asked, Lord, are you at this time going to restore the kingdom of Israel? You see, they still didn't understand what the kingdom was. They thought it was a political kingdom. And he said to them, it is not for you to know the times or the dates the Father has set by his own authority. Listen to me well. Next time you hear someone give the date or the month or the time of the coming of Jesus, you know immediately and automatically they're a false teacher. Don't go buying a house in Montana and building a bunker and filling it with water and tuna, cans of tuna and generators, because some television preacher is telling you that Jesus is coming in 2015. You need to be smarter than that. I've taught you better than that. The Bible says no one knows the time or the day except for the Son of Man. So if anybody tells you they know the time or the day, listen, they're wrong. I don't care if they have signs outside holding them up, putting them, advertising, selling their houses, get ready because the end of the world is in 2 weeks. Do not believe it, because no one knows the time, no one knows the date except for the Son of Man. Hello, are you with me here? Because this is really important. I run into so many believers that get sucked into anything they hear on television or the radio, and they're ready to bunker down and fill up their basement with gas masks and water bottles and tuna cans, and you're ready to move to Florida. The end of the world comes, it's going to end Florida too. So not just Chicago that's coming to an end, okay? It's all over. No one knows the time or the date except for the Son of Man. So don't buy into any false predictions about the coming end of the age. And Jesus said, it's not for you to know the times or the dates the Father has set by his own authority. But you will receive power after the Holy Spirit has come upon you, and you will be witnesses. Where? In Jerusalem, and in Judea, and in Samaria, and to the uttermost ends of the earth. Listen to me well. If you don't have a movement vision of the church, then when these pews are filled, you think we finished our job, because you think of a church as a building. Jesus said the gospel needs to be preached in Jerusalem, Judea, Samaria, and to the othermost parts of the earth. Let me tell you, that's what drives me to not just stop at filling up a church building with people that hear the gospel of Jesus Christ. Why do you think we have 19 locations around Chicagoland? Why do you think in the last 2 years we planted 2 churches overseas? Why do you think we're focusing on the mission field? Because the mission is not done until every tribe, tongue, and language, and people group in this world has had the opportunity to experience the power of God. We don't finish just here. We start here, and then we go to the nations. It doesn't stop. Though everyone has heard the gospel, and to the presence of Jesus has filtered and saturated every corner of the city. We are a movement people. And I'll close with this. Listen, I want you to listen to me. This is really important. When you know the call, when you know the message, when you've been empowered by His Spirit, and you know the mission, then when we dismiss out of these doors on Sunday, you're not leaving the church. You're walking out of these doors and you are being the church. And on Monday morning, the church and the presence of God travels on the L to downtown into some high rise, and the presence of God walks in the foyer of a building and presses an elevator and goes to the 7th floor and sits behind a computer. Why? Because the church goes where you go. You are the carrier of the presence of God. And on Monday morning, the presence of God goes to a high school, Curie High School. It walks in those doors. And on Monday morning, the presence of God goes into a police district carried through a believing policeman or woman that's walking in there on the streets, or the presence of God goes to a factory and works on an assembly line but brings the presence of God to that place, or the presence of God travels around in a taxi as someone's taxied around the city, or the presence of God is teaching in a classroom. Yeah, because we are the church, and when we know the message, and when we know the call, and when we know the power, and when we know our mission, then our mission starts when we leave these doors. It doesn't happen in these doors. It starts as we leave these doors. Amen?
2: Yeah, and I hope you feel and hear that compelling call to live on mission for Jesus, regardless of where you live. You may be in a little farm town community, but there are neighbors around you that desperately need Jesus. Or you may live in the heart of a city, and there are opportunities all around you when you take a mission mindset to say, I am a missionary to this world, and I have something that's life transforming. It's called the gospel of Jesus Christ. So let's be a movement people.
3: We are part of something bigger than ourselves, right?
2: We really are. And sometimes we forget about this. We go to church rather than understanding we are the church being salt and light in our cities and our communities.
3: All right, very good. Thank you, Mark. This is, of course, Bold Steps with our Bible teacher, Mark Jobe. And if today's message has you wondering what it would really look like for you to be an authentic follower of Christ, let me invite you to go online to boldsteps.org. Just click on the tab that says More, and then follow the link that says My Next Step. 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Well, I'm Wayne Shepherd signing off, and make plans to join us again tomorrow when Mark continues our series called Velocity, Church on the Move. It's a lesson about the importance of compassion. That's coming up Wednesday here on Bold Steps with Mark Jobe. Bold Steps is a production of Moody Radio, a ministry of Moody Bible Institute.
4: This is the Church of God in Christ, and I'm not talking about a denomination. I'm talking about the Church of God in Christ. And there's one reason I love the global church. We don't all look the same, sound the same, or come from the same place, but we do serve the same Savior. And that's the beauty of the body of Christ. 1 Corinthians 12:12 says, just as a body has many parts, so it is with Christ. It's like an orchestra, different instrument, different sounds, different parts. But when they follow the same conductor, there is a beautiful harmony. And that's what happens when we come together in Christ, when we love one another, serve one another, stay united in purpose. There's peace, power, and God's mission moves forward. We're not just individuals. We're connected, called to make disciples, to reflect Christ, to advance His kingdom together. So let's celebrate the differences. Stay rooted in unity. Because when the body works together, the world sees Jesus more clearly.
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5: In 1942, musician Don Husted took an audition with Moody Radio and was quickly hired. 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
7: Hello there. It's Melody Time. 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
8: 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The selection is When Love Shines In. Let's see what Don Husted will do with the arrangement of it. Go ahead.
5: In 1961, Don Husted joined the Billy Graham evangelistic team as crusade organist, and he was a recognized leader in evangelical church music for six decades. 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
4: Let me ask you something. What are you really chasing? And of course, that question is for me too. Is it more money, more influence, more recognition? I mean, nothing wrong with that until they become everything. It's like building a beautiful house and realizing you never laid the foundation. Jesus said in Mark 8:36, what does it profit a man to gain the whole world and lose your soul? Now, that is a serious question, because we can have status, power, success, and still be empty where it matters most. Everything we gain here, it's leaving, temporary. Mm-hmm. But what we do for Christ, how we love, how we give, how we serve, that's what carries into eternity. This world is going to come to an end, so you can have the whole world. But give me Jesus, the one who is forever eternal.
10: God says, I'll be merciful, and your sins will I remember no more.
11: Some of us think our sins are like boat anchors, keeping us away from God. Pastor Greg Laurie says we're forgiven, because of the Lord's sacrifice.
10: We should not choose to remember what God has chosen to forget. His mercy is greater than your mess. His grace is deeper than your guilt. And His forgiveness is immediate and complete, and it will transform you.
12: This

0: For years, dry cleaners have used strong chemicals to remove tough stains from delicate fabrics. Things like perchloroethylene, DF2000, liquid silicone, and usually the stain goes away. But what do we do with the stain of sin, the stain that's evident on every human heart? What can wash away my sin? Nothing but the blood of Jesus. Today on A New Beginning, Pastor Greg Laurie shows us how the Lord can wash our sins as white as snow.
1: First John chapter 1. I'm reading from the New Living Translation. We proclaim to you the one who existed from the beginning, whom we heard and we have seen. We saw him with our own eyes and touched him with our own hands. He is the word of life. This one who is life itself was revealed to us, and we have seen him. And now we testify and proclaim to you that he is the one who is eternal life. He was with the Father, and then he was revealed to us. We proclaim to you what we ourselves have actually seen and heard, that you may have fellowship with us. And our fellowship is with the Father and with his Son, Jesus Christ. We are writing these things so you may fully share our joy. We'll stop there. So John had a unique access to Jesus. And here's the thing. This is what John is really saying. You can have this relationship with God too. He's not saying, hey man, too bad you didn't live 2,000 years ago. We were there, you weren't. Instead, he's saying, no, this is for you as well. Look at 1 John 1:3. We proclaim to you what we ourselves have actually seen and heard so that you may have fellowship with us, and our fellowship is with the Father and with the Son, Jesus Christ. We're writing these things so you may fully share our joy. We want you to have the same joy that we have had and that we have experienced. And so this is the thing he's bringing to our attention. But there's something that keeps that joy out of our life, and it's unconfessed sin. Go back to 1 John, look at verse 5. This is the message we heard from Jesus and now declare to you. God is light, and in him there is no darkness at all. So we're lying if we say we have fellowship with God and we go on living in spiritual darkness, and we're not practicing the truth. But if we're living in the light, as God is in the light, then we have fellowship with each other, and the blood of Jesus Christ cleanses us from all sin. God wants us to live in the light. And in the Bible, light is a picture, a metaphor for walking closely with God. Darkness is a picture or metaphor for walking in sin. In Ephesians 5, it says, you were formerly darkness, but now you're light in the Lord. So walk as children of the light. For the Christian who is living in light, he will not be living in sin. Real faith is proven by obedience. You're either in the light or you're not in the light. And so when you're in the light, it means that you will be honest. God is not looking for perfection. He's looking for transparency. So he shines a light in our life to expose our sin so we will turn from it and find his forgiveness. A great example of this is David, the man after God's own heart. Now, how could a man who committed adultery and also be responsible for effectively bringing about the death of another man, that would be Uriah, the husband of Bathsheba, be called a man after God's own heart? I'll tell you how. When he was confronted with this sin, he came clean, he admitted it, and God forgave him. Contrast him to King Saul, the first king of Israel, who was rejected from ruling on the throne. Saul would justify his sin. He would excuse his sin. He would lie about his sin. David, in contrast, admitted it. When David was confronted by Nathan the prophet, basically said, you know, your sin has found you out. David said, I have sinned against God. That is why he was a man after God's own heart, because he admitted it and turned from it when confronted with it. Listen, when you fall into sin, you have no one to blame but yourself. James 1:14 says, each person is tempted when they're dragged away by their own evil desires, and they sin, and then sin, when it's full grown, gives birth to death. So we are responsible. You say, well, the temptation was too strong. It was irresistible. That's not true. Nothing is irresistible. You can resist it. The Bible says, resist the devil and he will flee from you. But first it says, submit to God. So first I submit to God, then I resist the devil. 1 Corinthians 10:13 says, there's no temptation that you're going to face that is not common to everybody else. But God, who is faithful, will not allow you to be tempted above your capacity to resist, but will with him temptation make a way of escape that you may be able to bear it. Bottom line, there's always an exit sign. You just need to look for it. But see, we excuse it. We don't take responsibility. Say, well, I'm only human. Yeah, that's true. You're only human. But you're also, if you're a Christian, a spirit-filled child of God. And the Bible says you can walk in the spirit and not fulfill the lust of the flesh. So God shines his light in your life, not to shame you, but to heal you. Verse 7, the blood of Jesus Christ cleanses us from all sin. And the way to be forgiven of your sin is to confess it. To confess it. Look at 1 John 1:8. If we claim we have no sin, we're only fooling ourselves and we're not living in the truth. But if we confess our sin, he's faithful and just to forgive us our sin and cleanse us from all unrighteousness. What a promise that is. It's time to stop making excuses and start making confession.
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2: Well, Pastor Greg continues now with his message in John chapter 1. We're talking today about walking in the light and about confessing those sins that keep us away from God. It doesn't come naturally for many people.
1: When the Bible uses this phrase, confess, it means to agree with, all right? To agree with. So let's use an analogy, and this is for our friends over in Maui. So let's talk about Maui sunsets. All right, so California sunsets can be pretty awesome, I have to say. Every now and then I'll watch one and post it, but Maui sunsets are on the next level. There's a beautiful little beach there on the island of Maui called Napili Beach. You just watch the sun slowly set. I remember one in particular not too long ago where the sky took on a pink hue. It's just unbelievable, you know, what you're seeing. So let's say you and I are sitting on the beach and I say, now that is a beautiful sunset. And you say, you know what? I agree. So we just confess something together. You agreed with me. Now let's say I said, let's go and get some dinner. And I take you to my favorite Italian restaurant on the island of Maui called Sale Pepe. By the way, that's run by some folks in our church and it's so good. And one of the owners is from Italy. He has an Italian oven that he imported. He gets his flour from Italy. He gets his tomato sauce from Italy. So when he makes a pizza or they make fresh pasta, it's on another level. So I say, that is amazing pasta. You say, I agree. So we're confessing something together. Now let's say we leave and we go by a roadside stand and buy something to eat there. And I say, this is rancid. And you say, I agree. So when we say, I agree with God, or to confess means I see things the way God sees them. God says, that is good. We say, I agree with you, God. God says, that is bad. We say, and I also agree with you on that, Lord. So to confess is to see your sin as God sees it. Not excusing it, not making excuses for it, not blaming it on others, but owning it, being responsible for it, And then the promise is if we will confess our sin, he's faithful and just to forgive us our sin and cleanse us from all unrighteousness. And what a promise. If we will confess our sin, he's faithful and just to forgive us our

No more. See, sometimes we drag up old things we did wrong and we go over them again and again. And the fact is, we should put those things in the past as God does. Our God has a big eraser, so let him use it in your life. We should not choose to remember what God has chosen to forget. His mercy is greater than your mess. His grace is deeper than your guilt, and his forgiveness is immediate and complete, and it will transform you. And it doesn't take years, and it doesn't take months, and it doesn't take weeks or days or even hours. It can happen just like that. You can be forgiven of all of your sin. Can you imagine? You don't have to imagine. It's real. And it can happen for you, because I'm talking to somebody right now that is racked with guilt. And you've tried to suppress this guilt, and you've tried to drown this guilt with alcohol or perhaps drug use or other things. But the reality is, it comes back to haunt you, especially when you lay your head on your pillow at night. And you can be free from this guilt. It can be removed from your life, because the issue is not guilt. It's the source of the guilt. That's what you want to deal with. What is the source of the guilt? The source of the guilt is you've done something wrong and you're guilty. But the good news is Christ can forgive you, because he paid for that sin when he died on the cross for you. So you must accept and receive that guilt. Maybe you feel like you're sinking, you're taking on water. What do you do now? Well, I love the story in the Bible where Peter was walking on the water with Jesus and he started to sink. And we read that he cried out, "Lord, save me." And Jesus said to him, "You got yourself in this mess. Figure it out." You read that verse? I haven't either. The verse I read instead is, "Immediately Jesus reached out his hand and pulled him up." That's the answer. "Lord, save me." Immediately Jesus will hear your prayer. Maybe you would say, "Man, I've made a mess of my life. I've tried to figure it out." You need to say, "Lord, save me." You might say, I have this addiction. I can't break free from it. I've tried everything." You need to cry out, "Lord, save me." That's the answer. You need to call out to him, and he will hear your prayer, and he will answer your prayer, because the Bible says, "Whoever will call upon the name of the Lord will be saved." So we're going to close now in prayer, and I'm going to extend an opportunity for you to call on his name and be saved. Maybe I'm talking to somebody right now who has never heard these things before, that there's a God in heaven who loves you, who has a plan for your life, that sent his son Jesus to die on the cross for your sin. Because God so loved the world, he gave his only begotten son, and whoever believes in him should not perish, but have everlasting life. Maybe I'm talking to somebody that was raised in the church. I mentioned this earlier. And you don't really have your own relationship with the Lord. You need to ask God to forgive you. You need a relationship with Christ yourself. That's what this is all about. You can have this relationship with God. It's nice someone else has it. God wants you to have it. You know, what's so amazing to me is how personal my relationship with the Lord is. You know, John, the author of this gospel, refers to himself as the disciple that Jesus loved. That almost might sound boastful, like, "I'm the disciple Jesus loved." Not at all. If he would have said, "I'm the disciple that loves Jesus," that might have been boastful. But "I'm the disciple that Jesus loved." And sometimes I feel like my relationship with God is such that I don't know if anybody else has this relationship with the Lord like I do. Then I meet someone else and they have it too. God is so amazing. He can make himself known to us as individuals, and we feel like we might even be his favorite. I have 5 grandchildren, and 2 of them have hijacked my phone. And they've gone into contacts and taken their name out and instead put in, "Your favorite grandchild." And so now when I get a call from my favorite grandchild, I have to figure out which one it is. One of them sitting in the front row right here. And I saw the other one earlier. And I'm going to now reveal who my favorite grandchild is. All of them. But that's the kind of relationship we can have with God. "Your favorite grandchild is calling, Lord." Your favorite daughter, your favorite son, the apostle whom Jesus loved. Jesus loves you. This is personal. This is for you. This can happen now, but you must call on the name of the Lord. Let's pray. Father,

I pray that you will speak to any person here who does not have a relationship with you. Help them to see their need for you and help them to come to you right now, we pray. Now, while our heads are bowed and our eyes are closed and we're praying, maybe you would say, I want this relationship with Jesus you've been talking about. I want to know him as my Savior, as my Lord, as my friend, as my Father. I have this guilt. I have this sin. I want it removed. I want it cleansed. I want it forgiven. Pray for me. If you want Jesus Christ to come into your life, if you want him to forgive you of your sin, if you want to know that when you die, you will go to heaven, if you want your guilt removed, just pray this prayer after me, right where you are. Just pray, Lord Jesus, I know I'm a sinner, but I know you are the Savior of the world who died on the cross for my sin. I'm sorry for my sin. I turn from it. I repent of it. And I ask you to come into my life and forgive me of all of my sin. I choose to follow you from this moment forward. In Jesus' name I pray. Amen.

0: 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Today, here on A New Beginning, he's been praying with those who've made a decision for the Lord. 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You know, Pastor Greg, so many people have enjoyed the movie Jesus Revolution, but they've asked you a lot of did it really happen like that questions, you know?
1: Yes.
0: Well, there's a way to get the full story, the true story, and that's by way of a book we're making available, the original book, Jesus Revolution. Let's talk about some of the questions that you've had. Let me shoot some questions to you as sort of a lightning round, and you give us quick answers to these questions. All right?
1: All right.
0: So,
1: let's go.
0: Did Pastor Chuck really look like Kelsey Grammer?
1: You know, they do slightly resemble each other.
0: Yeah.
1: But the answer is you have to decide that for yourself.
0: All right. So did Kathy have a part in you coming to the Lord?
1: No, that's actually a little bit of film magic there. There's two stories in the original story, how I came to faith. And it was a girl that I had met who was a Christian, and she was at the Christian meeting, and it kind of drew me there to hear the gospel. But I told this to the director, John Irwin. He said, you can't have two love interests in one movie, so we're going to have it all be just Kathy. Well, the other girl wasn't really a love interest, but she did get my attention. So the answer is no, Kathy did not play a role in bringing me to Christ. I met Kathy after I became a Christian. Sorry if that messes it up for you.
0: Did you really wind up in military school?
1: Oh, yes, that's very true.
0: Yeah.
1: Yes, I went to Southern California Military Academy.
0: Yeah.
1: It's gone now. I burned it to the ground, actually. No, I didn't. Yes, I went to Southern California Military Academy in Long Beach, California. That's true.
0: So this was in the movie. Did the historic band Love Song really get its start after informally playing a couple of tunes for Pastor Chuck Smith?
1: Yeah, very true. They were already a pre-existing rock band. They all came to Christ, and they were just writing some new songs, some Christian songs, and they went to see Pastor Chuck because the Jesus movement was beginning to take off at that point, and they went into his office and played. And I have to tell you, when just the guys played, just them and their guitars and their beautiful harmonies, it was so impressive. It was so incredible. And Chuck was deeply moved and asked them, I think, to play at church that night. And so that was really the beginning of what we call today contemporary Christian music.
0: Yeah. Did Chuck really wash the feet of hippies coming into the church?
1: Yes. Well, the story is told that they had replaced the carpet at Calvary Chapel. And the young hippie kids were coming in, and they were barefoot, and they were sitting in the pews, and they were putting their toes to the little holes that held the little communion cups. After you receive communion, there would be a place to put your cup. So they were poking their toes through, and so the elders came to Chuck and said, Pastor Chuck, we can't have these kids coming into the church barefoot. They have to wear shoes. Well, he didn't want to put any barrier between these kids and hearing the gospel. So he said, well, they should come in anyway. No, we just put in new carpet, they said. So Chuck came up with a solution. He decided he would wash the feet of the kids so they could come into church barefoot. So that's a true story.
0: Well, all of these stories are recounted in your book called Jesus Revolution, are they not?
1: Yeah, that's right. You know, Dave, actually, The author of the book is Ellen Vaughn, who's a prolific, outstanding writer, but it was written with me because I told her the stories. So it's actually in her voice. It's beautifully written. She does a deep dive into the history of the time, into the culture, what was going on in America, the backdrop of the Jesus movement. 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
3: I love what the late John Perkins said. Love is the final fight. In a divided world, love is not weakness. It's a weapon against hate and injustice. As Christians, our fight is not to win arguments. It's to reflect Christ's radical, selfless love in action to everyone. 1 Peter 4:8 reminds us, above all, keep loving one another earnestly, since love covers a multitude of sins. As we rest tonight, let's continue to worship and praise the Lord.
4: 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Have you been silently crying out, God, where have you been? Why did you let this happen? I just don't understand. Where are you? Could it be you're blinded to His presence by your tears, deafened to His gentle voice by your own complaints? While God doesn't always protect those He loves from suffering or answer our prayers the way we ask Him to, He does promise in His Word that He'll be present with us in the midst of our suffering and pain. God said in Isaiah 43:2, when you pass through the waters, I will be with you. When you pass through the rivers, they will not sweep over you. When you walk through the fire, you will not be burned. For I am the Lord, your God, your Savior. Listen to me. God is with you, and He will bring you through. This is Ann Graham Lotz.
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16: 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You're probably not going to be John Wesley. 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
16: It's St. Paul writing in the 13th chapter of the first epistle, his first letter to the Corinthians, and he writes this: If I speak in the tongues of men and of angels, but have not love, I am only a resounding gong or a clanging cymbal. If I have the gift of prophecy and can fathom all mysteries and all knowledge, and if I have a faith that can move mountains, but have not love, I am nothing. If I give all I possess to the poor and surrender my body to the flames, but have not love, I gain nothing. Love is patient. Love is kind. Love does not envy. It does not boast. It is not proud. It is not rude. It is not self-seeking. It is not easily angered. It keeps no record of wrongs. Love does not delight in evil, but rejoices with the truth. It always protects, always trusts, always hopes, always perseveres. Love never fails, but where there are prophecies, they will cease. Where there are tongues, they will cease. For we know in part and we prophesy in part, but when perfection comes, the imperfect disappears. When I was a child, I talked like a child. I thought like a child. I reasoned like a child. And when I became a man, I put away childish things. Now we see but a poor reflection as in a mirror. Then we shall see face to face. Now I know in part. Then I shall know fully, even as I am fully known. And now these three remain, faith, hope, and love. But the greatest of these is love. This is God's word. Nice. This is alarming. Yes, now you're starting to get it. Now, I want you to know there's a lot of biblical evidence for what Paul is saying. Lots of it. In Matthew chapter 7, 21, 22, and 23, Jesus says, on the last day, people will come to me and they will say, didn't we prophesy in your name? Didn't we cast out demons? And didn't we do wonderful works in your name? Which is the Greek, it was just a typical way of saying miracles. That's the word. Did we not prophesy? Did we not cast out demons? And didn't we do wonderful works in thy name? And Jesus says, I will say to them, I never knew you. In other words, you are spiritual nothings. Nothing. Now, we have examples in the Bible. In the Old Testament, we've got Balaam. Balaam was somebody who was trying his best to do the wrong thing. If you go back to Numbers and read about it, and we're told in the New Testament three places that he was a wicked man, and yet God came to him and gave him spiritual revelations and used him as a prophet. In the Old Testament, we have Saul. At one point, the Spirit of God came upon him and used him, and he became prophetic. He was a prophet, and he never gave his heart to the Lord. In the New Testament, you've got the most clear example. You've got several, but the most clear is Judas. In Judas, we're told in Matthew chapter 10, verse 1, God gave them, who's them? The apostles. He gave them the power to cure all sorts of diseases, and they went out prophesying, and they went out casting out demons, and they went out healing the sick, Judas among them. And Judas never gave his heart to the Lord. Now, listen, what do we know about that? Here's what we know. I've heard people over the years say to me, well, only Christians could do miracles, and of course, people who aren't Christians could do false miracles. Satan could help them do miracles. But that's not what we're saying here. That's not what Paul's saying, and that's not what happened to Judas. Judas did not do miracles through Satan. He did it through Jesus, and he wasn't a Christian. So what does this mean? Jonathan Edwards, who wrote a tremendous book on this whole chapter, has this very extremely important and interesting little quote. He says, a spiritual gift of miracles or of speaking does not change a person's inherent nature. A gift ability does not require a change of heart as love or holiness does. Gifts are like precious jewels with which a body may be adorned, but which does not alter the body's form. But the grace of God and its fruit turns, as it were, the very soul into a precious jewel. And so what Edwards is saying is, since the Spirit of God can operate and use gifts in a person who has not given his heart to the Lord, but the Lord's Spirit cannot do spiritual fruit in a person whose heart hasn't been given to the Lord. In other words, since the Spirit of God can come in to a life and give you abilities, speaking abilities and counseling abilities and leading abilities, he can give you all sorts of abilities, even miraculous abilities, without your heart necessarily having saving grace. But he cannot give you spiritual fruit. He can't give you love and holiness and joy and self-control and humility without your heart being changed by the gospel. In other words, since spiritual gifts boot off of the gospel and the grace of God, but they do not boot off of it. They do not need it. But spiritual fruit do need it. Therefore, love is more miraculous than miracles. Christian love, humility, warmth, cheerful joy, forgiving, that is supernatural. That is a miracle. The Spirit of God cannot do that in your heart unless you give your heart to Him, unless there's the grace of God. But the Spirit of God can give you all sorts of gifts and use you in all sorts of ways and help all sorts of people without you giving your heart to Christ at all, without there being any grace at all or it being grace in very low amounts. Now, if somebody says, how in the world is that possible? How in the world could Jesus Christ, the Spirit of God, use people, save people, counsel people, help people, do miracles when they haven't, they're not even Christians? Listen, I think the answer is actually pretty easy when you think about it. Do you realize what a miserable world this would be if God only worked good things through people who were Christians? Just imagine if the only counselors and therapists that could help anybody were Christians. Just imagine if the only counselors or therapists that really could do good and wonderful works were Christians. What a miserable life this would be. Let me go a little further. What if the only people who could be good fathers and mothers were Christians? What a miserable world this would be. The Bible says every good and perfect gift comes down from above. The Bible says all wisdom, all goodness, all kindness, everything, all musical talent, all light, everything is the work of the Spirit of God. The Spirit of God is continually doing good things through people who haven't given their heart. Just, can you imagine what a crummy world this would be otherwise? Why does God do that? So the world is a tolerable place. And a person who's inside the church, very religious, knows the Bible, and yet holds their heart back, tries to keep control of their lives by trying to be a good person and thinking that they can earn their salvation, get God to look at them and favor them because they're good and because they're doing so many good things. A person like that, who's never really experienced the grace, never really understood the gospel, essentially a Pharisee, if they're in the church and they're active in the church, God's still going to do good things through them. Why not? Why should everybody around them suffer any more than they're going to suffer? Edwards says the spiritual gifts, including miraculous gifts, though usually given to Christians, are not necessarily. Because it doesn't take a supernatural work of grace in the heart to do miracles, but it does take a supernatural operation of grace in the heart to become a person with a Christ-like character. And that is the bombshell. How do we apply it? I'm going to talk to three kinds of people. Now, you want to know who the main persons are, who this is for? You know, a lot of you, a lot of those of you who are in ministry in this church, and there's hundreds of you, leading Bible studies, leading ministries, officers, my elders, deacons, and deaconesses, my staff, other ministers, other people who are involved in other churches, people who are doing things in the church, people who are gifted, people who help other people. This is mainly for you. I know a lot of you sat through a number of sermons that are mainly for other people, and you sat there and said, well, I'm glad they're hearing this. Well, this is for you. There is an enormous danger. It is so easy. Why do you think Paul says you can have all these things and do all these things and be nothing? Because the subtle danger is for those of us who are in ministry to say, look at the people I'm helping, look at the things that I'm doing, look at what I'm accomplishing, I must be something because of what I'm doing.
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16: I must really be something. Listen, let me give you a personal testimony in reverse. I've got a gift of speaking. When I speak, people learn, and people are helped. But I learned a long time ago that my spiritual gift does not boot off the amount of grace in my heart at all. Because I have found out, and I know this for a fact, that if I am cold toward God and full of self-pity and maybe bitter and angry at other people and filled with selfishness, if I get up in front of a crowd, there's something about the situation that draws my gift out, and I wax. And people are helped. And this is the danger. This is what happens. This is what will happen. This is the danger for all of us that have any kind of gifts. I wax. And you know what I start to say? I say, hey, I guess God is with me. I guess I'm really something. I must be something. They think I'm something. Look at my success. Look at the people who think, they say, you've helped me. Look at my gifts. And Paul comes and says, if you think that your gifts, your success in the church, if you think those things are dials on the dashboard to tell you what's really happening in the engine, you're wrong. Your engine might be overheating, your engine might be ready to blow up, and yet you're doing very well in ministry. Paul comes and says, do you realize how easy it is, oh Christian leaders, Christian ministers, to get your identity from your ministry instead of from Jesus, to get your identity from Christianity instead of Christ? To say, I must be something because of the things I'm doing. And here's what Paul is saying. To do that is acid against the grace of God. It's the opposite of the gospel. In the gospel, God comes and says, I love you not because you're good, not because of your activities, but because of my grace. When your spouse says, honey, why do you love me? If you say, I love you because, it doesn't matter. It's over. The interchange is over. If I love you because you're a great tennis partner. Well, what happens if I'm not a good tennis partner? I love you because you always do this and always do that. Well, what happens if I don't feel like that? You see, grace says, I love you because I love you. But what happens, so easy, if you have gifts, you start to say, God loves me because I'm good. I don't mean I'm morally good. Look at what I'm doing for him. I'm laying myself out. I'm giving my body to be burned. I'm burned out for Jesus. I must be something. And Paul says that that is smothering the grace in your heart. As a matter of fact, if you look at that, you say, I must be something. You know what that's going to lead to? And it does lead in churches. It leads to peevishness. It leads to irritability. It leads to self-pity. It leads to jealousy. It leads to hurt feelings all over the place. Because you're taking, your pride is in what you're doing, and people don't recognize that. They don't recognize your gifts. They don't see that. Or somebody criticizes you, and you're all devastated. Why? Because love and joy and peace boots off of the gospel, what Jesus has said of you. I love you because I love you. But it's so easy to start to try to get your identity and everything and your peace and your joy out of your gifts. And the more you get it out of your gifts, the more it smothers grace. The more it smothers grace, the more you look to your gifts. Gifted people, Paul goes so far as to say, if you are living like that, if you are neglecting your prayer life, are you very busy in the Lord's work and your prayer life's dead? Are you extremely happy about your gifts and yet the fact is that you are not a warm person? People don't say, what a loving person. You're always getting your feelings hurt. You're always cast down underneath, but you're put a smile on out here. There's not a joy. There's not a delight in what God means to you. You're not drawing off of his love. You're working off your gifts. Paul says you're a noisy gong or a clashing cymbal. And that's not an accident. That's pagan worship. In Corinth, in the pagan temples, it was normal when the worshipers came in, they clashed a cymbal and they hit a gong. Why? It got the attention of the gods, and it was very awe-inspiring for the worshipers. And Paul says, do you not know that if you are not cultivating love in your heart, if you are not continually finding that the joy of your life is your salvation, not your gifts, you're essentially worshiping like a pagan. God finds your religion to be nothing more than the noise of the pagans. You're trying to get God's attention. You're trying to impress everybody. Secondly, I said I have to tell some other people. There's some of you, and here's the irony. There's some of you who are not very gifted, and you know it. You're not very articulate. Nobody's asking you to be a leader. And you know what? You get cast down, and you say, oh, you know, I'll never be able to lead a Bible study, or I'll never be able to do this. I'll never, you know, be elected to this or that. I'm not very gifted. In some strange but very important way, you are falling prey to the very same mistake that Paul talks about here. If you use gifts as the yardstick of Christianity, here's what I want to say to you. Do you not realize that gifts are always limited? Okay? Some of you have speaking gifts, but you're only going to be so good a speaker. Some of you have leadership gifts. You're only going to be so much of a leader. You might be a great leader in Redeemer. You're probably not going to be John Wesley. You're probably not going to change the world with a new denomination. Why? Because some people are gifted more than other people. Gifts have a limit. But do you know? Listen. The grace in your heart has unlimited potential. Anybody in this room could not be a good speaker or a good leader or what, but anybody who's a Christian in this room could be the most godly saint of the century. You could be the most loving person, the most humble person, the most gracious person. You could become a person that everybody around you, all the people who work with you, are astonished at your courage, at your sweetness, at your wisdom, at your love. Anybody in this room. And don't you realize that's what changes the world? Yes, miracles did attest that God was present. But Jesus says in John 17, if you love one another, then the world will know. What is going to change the world? If you cultivate in your heart the love of Jesus Christ so that you become famous, whether people believe what you believe or not, famous at work, famous in your family, famous in your neighborhood, famous in your apartment building, for being the most loving, compassionate, humble, gracious person that anybody knows. Anyone who's a Christian here could go through the roof on that. There's no limit. You can get all the way to Jesus. Don't you realize you could be actually an ungifted speaker, but if you are godly and holy, you'll always be interesting. You might be an ungifted therapist, but if you're godly and holy, you will change lives. You might be a lousy delegator and a terrible organizer, and you don't have leadership gifts, but if you are godly and loving, everyone will follow you. That's what changes things. And for you to say, well, I don't know what I am, I'm never going to be like, you're doing the very same thing Paul says. You can have all these abilities and be nothing. Love is the only miracle. Love is the miracle above all the miracles. There's one last group to say something to. There's some of you who are here who are saying, wait a minute. I'm trying to live a pretty good life. You're telling me what? See, there's some of you who really don't understand the gospel at all. And what Paul is saying to you is, you could give your body to be burned, and you could give all your money away for the poor. But what you've really got to do is give your heart to the Lord in response to the gospel. What's the gospel? Very simple. Why did Jesus Christ come to earth? Because he loved us. His power and his holiness is not what drove him down here. Just as the essence of Christianity is not power, but love, not gifts, but grace, so the essence of God is not his power, but his love. His power didn't drive him down here. It was his love. And what did he do? How did he save us on the cross? Well, you say he died. You mean just his physical death? Well, you say, he was punished, but how was he punished? Don't you know what happened? He lost the love of his father. He was forsaken. My God, why hast thou forsaken me? Anybody in this room who's ever lost the love of somebody who's, maybe if your whole life orbited around somebody and that person rejected you, you know, you never get over that. But the pain in your life compared to what Jesus went through on the cross is like a pea shooter compared to a nuclear warhead. For the love of us, Jesus lost that love on the cross. That pain was poured into his heart, and he was devastated on the cross for us. Now, if you look at the love of Christ, only his love can explain him. If you look at the love that sent him down here and the love that he lost because of the love that he had, as you get melted with that, you give your heart. You don't say, okay, what do I have to do to get to heaven? You don't say that. You say, I don't love my Lord, my Savior. I don't love my God with all my heart, soul, strength, and mind. I don't love my neighbor as myself. I don't have a love, so I'm convicted by that. I see the love that drove him down here, and I see the love that he lost. In other words, love is the essence of the faith. Love is the essence of him. And the more you see the love that he showed, the more you will find that love growing in your life. Don't be a noisy gong. All the doing without love is noise to God. Instead, say, come thou fount of every blessing, tune my heart to sing thy grace. Let's pray. Our Father, we ask now that you would help us to see, as we give you ourselves, that it is your love which drove your Son, and now it's your love that should drive us. Help us to see that. Bring us to your feet. Help us to repent and do what we need to do so we can live the lives that your servant Paul is calling us to. We ask it in Jesus' name. Amen.
15: 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Join us again tomorrow as Dr. Keller continues his sermon series from 1 Corinthians 13. And thanks for listening.

0: Peter opens his first letter, giving thanks to God for the new birth we received through the resurrection of Jesus Christ from the dead. This is Today in the Word. I'm Donna Leland. Peter's letter reminds us that in Christ, we have been born again. Today in the Word, we read in 1 Peter 1:3, "In His great mercy, He has given us new birth into a living hope. This new life means we have God as our Father, who has promised an inheritance waiting for us. This inheritance can never perish, spoil, or fade. It's difficult for us to imagine, since we live in a world where things fall apart. Everything we own will end up decaying or cast into a landfill. Yet God promises that our inheritance in Christ will endure forever. This is why we have a living hope and can rejoice even in suffering." Peter's shift to discuss suffering may feel unexpected in this expression of thanksgiving, but it's a message we need to hear. For a believer, suffering is normal. As one commentator put it, those who live faithful lives in an unbelieving world will find opposition to both their ideas and their practices. Suffering should come as no surprise, but God has a purpose in suffering. Peter reminds us that faithfulness in suffering shows the proven genuineness of faith. They could be even more sure of their inheritance because of it. All this is a reason to greatly rejoice, despite circumstances, because in Christ, we know what the future holds. Thanks so much for being a part of our Today in the Word family. You can always follow us online, todayintheword.org, todayintheword.org.
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13: So when we talk discipleship, I know, being a man, some of you men go, "Ugh, I don't know about another class." Hey, this is Carl with Carlin Crew. We're going to be talking with you men tomorrow as we converse with Robert Lewis about what discipleship looks like for men. And we're also going to get an update from Dr. Hormoz Shariat. What's going on in Iran? How can we be praying? 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
2: Hi, my name is Jordan, a theology major at the Moody Bible Institute. The MBI verse of the week is found in 1 Corinthians 12, 11, and 12. All of these are the work of one and the same Spirit, and He distributes them to each one, just as He determines. Just as a body, though one, has many parts, but all its many parts form one body. So it is with Christ. That's 1 Corinthians 12, 11 through 12. The Moody Bible Institute, verse of the week.
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0: That's Jamie McDonald on Moody Radio. Hi, it's Bill Meyer. 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

0: Her name is Carly Ann Taylor. That's Why Should I Worry on Moody Radio. 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So how do we know what faith really is? 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

In Philippians chapter 3, the Apostle Paul said, "I press on toward the goal to win the prize for which God has called me heavenward in Christ Jesus."

0: it's so worth it to have real relationships with real people where you're really going there with each other, because it's what we're made for.
1: We all want deep, meaningful relationships. So why do we keep playing it safe? Hi, I'm Mark Gothier with Crew and Making Your Life Count. Keith Spurgeon says that risk makes deep relationships possible.
0: Those kind of things just circle in our minds all the time. And so it feels so risky to be vulnerable. But I think it's so true. There is no passion without risk. And that's really the kind of relationships we want. So it's important for us to understand, if we're going to build healthy relationships, we have to step into the light. We have to be willing to be vulnerable and share a little bit more than what we normally would. Because for most of us, we're going to keep it close to the vest.
1: Without vulnerability, relationships stay shallow. Walls may protect us from pain, but they also keep us from the closeness we were made for.
0: We're going to play it safe, and we're going to make sure that I don't share anything that somebody could use against me. And that makes sense in a lot of ways. Rationally, that makes sense. It's if I touch a hot stove, I'm going to learn not to touch hot stoves anymore, because a lot of us, we've all been hurt in relationships. Every single one of us have been hurt in relationships. So it's like, I'm going to build these walls. I get hurt, so I put a wall up because I don't want to get hurt anymore. The problem is we're designed for connection. And so, yeah, you are going to get hurt sometimes. But man, it's so worth it to have real relationships with real people.
1: Real connection takes courage. It means stepping into the light and trusting God with the outcome. Take that step today at crew.org/life.
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0: That's Elevation Rhythm and Washed on Moody Radio. Hi, it's Bill Meyer with a Christian artist update for you. Caleb and John have a new fan, Billy Ray Cyrus. They met Billy Ray at a recent performance at the Grand Ole Opry in Nashville, where Billy told them that he loved their song. Also backstage, the guys got to meet country legend Ricky Skaggs. You can see a video from their backstage moments on Caleb and John's Facebook reel.
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8: 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But you were with them in the fire, and they walked out the next day. And Daniel met a lion, because he chose to pray. But you shut the mouth of that lion, and he walked out the next day.

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I have put my hope in your word."

0: Chris Tomlin on Moody Radio. Hi, it's Bill Meyer with something to think about from Crosscheck Ministries. They say humility is being more concerned about your sins than anybody else's.
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4: 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I repent, and I do so by faith as I believe in you with my whole heart. I pray today that if you haven't yielded your heart to Christ, you won't put it off another minute. He loves you. He gave His life for you. If your heart is ready, tell Him.
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0: John Reddick on Moody Radio. You know, wealth is both a tool and a test. 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
1: Listen to this. Getting more stuff will not bring happiness or contentment. One psychologist has done a lot of study on what actually brings contentment, said, and I quote, "If people shoot for a certain level of fluence, thinking it will make them happy, they find that on reaching it, they become very quickly habituated. And at that point, they start hankering for the next level of income, property, or good health," end quote. Jim Carrey, very successful actor, made this statement, and I quote, "I think everyone should get rich and famous and do everything they ever dreamed of so they can see it's not the answer. But we think it's that next thing. If I just get this next thing, if I get this cool car, or if I try this drug, or if I have this fling, or..." No, contentment does not come from what you have. Contentment comes from who you know. And the who I'm talking about is Jesus Christ. If you know him, you will find the contentment you seek in life. Come to him and believe. The Bible says, today is a day of salvation. You'll find that peace you've been looking for. You'll find that happiness you have been seeking for your entire life. And best of all, you can know with certainty that when you die, you will go to heaven. Don't put this off. Do it.
0: You were created to know God. Find out how to begin a relationship with him by going to harvest.org. Just click on Know God. Already know God? Invite others to learn more about what it means to follow Jesus. Answers to questions about the Christian faith, online courses for Christian growth, and video messages from Pastor Greg Laurie can be found at harvest.org.
2: 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So is every person on this planet. The Bible says God has given us eternal life in his Son. Whoever has the Son has life. Whoever does not have the Son of God does not have life. Why? Because Jesus gave his life to pay for our sins. So your heaven is in his hands. If you've never placed your life in his hands, call us at 888-NEED-HIM and move from lost to saved.
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0: 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Hi, this is Bill Meyer. 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
2: Hi, my name is Jordan, a theology major at the Moody Bible Institute. The MBI verse of the week is found in 1 Corinthians 12, 11, and 12. All these are the work of one and the same Spirit, and He distributes them to each one, just as He determines. Just as a body, though one, has many parts, but all its many parts from one body. So it is with Christ. That's 1 Corinthians 12, 11 through 12, the Moody Bible Institute verse of the week.
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4: When the great Russian poet Pushkin finally married in 1831, he said it was the 113th time that he had fallen in love. Seems to me that that wordsmith didn't really know the meaning of the word love. God is love, and he gave us the true definition in his book. The New Testament uses the word agape to describe the kind of love God has for us and the love we should show one another. Jesus demonstrated that kind of love when he stooped down, took the role of a servant, and washed the feet of the people he had created. The Apostle John tells us the story and says, "Having loved his own who were in the world, he loved them to the end." Is your concept of love more like the emotional feelings of the poet Pushkin? Or is it more like the sacrificial action of Jesus? With Seeking Him, I'm Nancy DeMoss Wagelmuth.
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0: If you've been going to church for a while, phrases like resurrection, salvation, and born again can feel worn out, and the amazing truths they carry can get clouded. But Pastor J.D. Greer says their wonder should never be obscured. On the latest episode of Summit Life, J.D. challenges us to take a fresh look at the glory of the gospel. 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

In Romans 15, the Bible says, "May the God of hope fill you with all joy and peace in believing, so that by the power of the Holy Spirit you may abound in hope."

0: Welcome to Bible Q&A with John MacArthur, author of the MacArthur New Testament Commentary Series. We'll read through the New Testament, and next to Jesus, you won't find a more prominent figure than the Apostle Paul. He wrote at least 13 of the 27 New Testament books. Yet, when the Bible first introduces him in Acts in chapter 7, his name is Saul. John, tell us about his name change. Why was that so important?
1: Well, good question, Denny. And people might think that being changed from Saul to Paul indicates some dramatic changes in view with the change of that name. They might think that because Abram was made Abraham to express the fact that he would be the father of many nations, or Simon was called Peter in order to mark out the fact that he would, by his confession, articulate the rock on which the church would be built, that therefore Saul going to Paul might be something equally significant. However, the truth of the matter is, Saul is a Hebrew word, Hebrew name, and one that's very familiar to any student of Scripture, because the first king in Israel was a man named Saul. And one might wonder, given the history of Saul, why any well-spoken mother would want to label her son with his name. Should have probably named him David, or even Solomon would be better. But nonetheless, Saul was simply a Hebrew name, and apparently a rather popular one. Paul was just the Roman equivalent of that. So there really is no spiritual significance, although we might say that when Paul went from being a Hebrew persecutor of the church to becoming an apostle who preached the gospel, there was the most dramatic change.
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4: For the gospel, for the message of that complete salvation to then go out to the ends of the earth, there would be more cost and there would be more suffering. Those who would serve as ministers of the gospel, those like Paul, would need to join Jesus in suffering for the sake of the lost, for the sake of the church.
5: Welcome to Encounter the Truth with Jonathan Griffiths. I'm Steve Hiller. Glad you've joined us today as we begin a message called The Marks of Authentic Gospel Ministry. And Jonathan, as you talk about the gospel going out and people suffering along with that, are those two tied together in Scripture in some way?
6: Well, it's such a fascinating thing, and it's a very, very good question. I think the Apostle Paul would say the answer is yes. In his own experience, that was certainly the case. We think of his story, the opposition he faced, imprisonments, being shipwrecked along the way a few times, and all these things. I mean, there was real suffering involved in his life for the gospel to go out. And as he considers that, he traces that back to the Lord Jesus himself and to the shape of Jesus' earthly ministry. And Paul suggests to us that there is a connection there. And that's something that he opens up in this first chapter of Colossians. And it's something we're going to be thinking about a little bit together today.
5: So do you think that for the person who says, I want the gospel to go out, I want people to be reached with that good news, we need to be prepared to suffer?
6: I think we do need to be prepared to suffer. If we're going to be Christians and follow Jesus, we should expect to need to take up our cross and follow him. That's what Jesus says. But Paul certainly indicates that for those who enter vocational ministry, there will be a measure of cost involved in that. a special cost, we might say. And one of the things he's going to show us in this passage, and we're going to see in this message, is that authentic gospel ministry will be marked in some way by that cost. And what he's wanting us to be able to do is to identify authentic ministry, because, of course, there is so much inauthentic ministry around, and it's easy to be deceived.
7: Well, we don't want to be deceived, so let's open up our copies of God's Word together. Grab your Bible, join us in the book of Colossians. We're going to be in chapter 1 as we begin the marks of authentic gospel ministry. Here is Jonathan.
8: Well, what does authentic gospel ministry look like? What are the marks of a ministry that is shaped by God's Word and faithful to the Lord Jesus Christ? What are the characteristics of a ministry that you would be willing to sit under? What are the characteristics that should mark your own ministry to others? Now, these are vital questions, aren't they? They're questions that every Christian believer needs to grapple with, and they are the very questions that the Apostle Paul tackles head on in our passage today. In previous verses, Paul gave something of an overview of the gospel message itself, and he ended that summary by pivoting our attention to focus now on his own ministry. Just notice how he pivots. Verse 23, he spoke of the gospel which is being proclaimed in all creation under heaven, and of which I, Paul, became a minister. Now, we might ask why it is that Paul is turning our attention to think about his ministry, his own ministry, and what marks it as authentic and Christ-honoring and so on. Why is he doing that? Why is he pivoting in that way at this point in the letter? Well, the link here is basic and essential. You see, we simply cannot separate the authenticity of the message from the authenticity of the messenger. That was true in a profound sense, of course, for Paul the Apostle. He was tasked with transmitting the message of Jesus at the beginning, along with the rest of the 12. His role as an apostle was very, very special. But you know, the point still holds true for ministry today. If we want to be confident that we are receiving and passing on the true message, we need to be sure that the ministry we receive and the ministry we engage in is authentic and true. Now, we can understand why it is that Paul is taking time to address this issue for the Colossian Christians. This was actually a pressing issue for them. You see, they had false teachers in their midst. There were those in their community, maybe even within their church, who were pressing upon them distortions to the gospel, and no doubt were questioning the message and the messengers that the Colossians had heard and received. Paul himself, it seems, he had never actually visited this community. His ministry associate Epaphras had taught them, verse 7, we see that earlier in the chapter. But Paul felt the need now to go out of his way to confirm that Epaphras, his ministry associate, is a faithful minister of Christ on your behalf. And now he's going out of his way in our verses to show that his own ministry is the real deal, is authentic, is trustworthy. You see, the reliability of the message is bound up with the reliability of the messenger. Now, we all know that, of course, instinctively. We get that. In both secular and spiritual contexts, if a trusted teacher is later shown up to be a fraud in some way, shown to have been involved in some kind of deceit or misconduct, those who have learned from the teacher go back and question the things that they learned from him or her. Was I being deceived? Was I being misled? Is what I learned and then believed, is it a lie? And so we need to ask the question, what are the marks of authenticity of a ministry that can be trusted? From his own personal example, Paul sets before us at least two in our passage. And the first one is this: strenuous toil with the energy of Christ. Strenuous toil with the energy of Christ. Faithful ministry, authentic ministry, is never going to be easy. No, it's going to involve strenuous effort, toil, even suffering. I was sharing with some of our staff here the other day my experience of receiving the job description for my very first ministry post, and I may have shared this with you before. I was candidating, engaged in discussions for a pastoral role, and the senior pastor at this particular church over in the UK sent me the job description. On the documentation, there was set out a list of desired characteristics, of course, of the ideal candidate. And there were the types of things on there that one would expect to find, the things one might anticipate. You know, an ability to teach, that's quite helpful. Care for people, that's pretty important. Some facility with the biblical languages they wanted, that was interesting, and then so on and so forth. And then this, and I remember it well, it's there on the page, a willingness to suffer for the gospel. Right there in black and white on the job description. We want someone who is willing to suffer. Now, you might read that and you think, what kind of a nightmare of a church is this poor guy dealing with? What did they do to the last hire? And the mind starts worrying. But of course, this is just a reflection of biblical reality. You see, the gospel of Jesus Christ, it always goes out at a cost. That was Paul's experience, certainly. He knew what it was to work hard. He knew what it was to be shipwrecked multiple times, imprisoned, maligned, mistreated, abandoned, and betrayed. And in his own experience of suffering for the gospel, he was actually following faithfully in the footsteps of the Savior. You see, the Lord Jesus, we know, he faced unimaginable suffering to bring hope and salvation to the lost. And as a minister of the gospel, Paul ties his own suffering in a striking way, in a way that almost jars as we read it. He ties his own suffering in some profound way to the suffering of Jesus Christ. Did that jump off the page at you as we read that? Just notice again what he says in verse 24. Now I rejoice in my sufferings for your sake, and in my flesh I am filling up what is lacking in Christ's afflictions for the sake of his body, that is the church. What is Paul saying in that very, very remarkable statement? Well, I think we can clarify at the start what he is not saying, and let's just clarify that if we may. He absolutely is not saying that the atoning work of Jesus at Calvary is incomplete. He's not saying that. He's not saying that the death of Jesus was not sufficient to pay the price of sin. That's not the point. Paul is so clear throughout his letters, throughout his correspondence, that the death of Jesus is the complete payment for sin, the only means of justification. It's clear enough from this very chapter of his writings. Just recall verse 20. Through Jesus, God was pleased to reconcile to himself all things, making peace, achieving peace. It's done by the blood of his cross. See, the death of Jesus was not deficient, was not lacking in its ability to save sinners. Paul would never imply that because he's so clear about it. But here's the point. For the gospel, for the message of that complete salvation to then go out to the ends of the earth, there would be more cost and there would be more suffering. Those who would serve as ministers of the gospel, those like Paul, would need to join Jesus in suffering for the sake of the lost, for the sake of the church. Now, that cost, that suffering, can take various forms. And for some, it will be dramatic. For some, it will be extreme. We think of those who've been persecuted and martyred for the sake of the gospel. We can think of those who are facing violent opposition in different parts of the world, even today, even as we meet. We can consider the social ostracism and scorn that is becoming increasingly common for those who would serve Jesus and would proclaim his word. There can be suffering that comes through betrayal and hard interpersonal dynamics within churches, nasty politics, and all the rest. These are realities. And every minister of the gospel will have their own experience of cost and suffering that goes with ministry. I spent much of this past week in Atlantic Canada running training workshops for pastors for the Timothy Trust. I was in Nova Scotia on Tuesday, New Brunswick on Wednesday, Prince Edward Island on Thursday, Newfoundland on Friday, although I was told that I don't say the name of that province properly, and so marked myself as an outsider right away, but I'll work on that. In any case, I met with a number of pastors in each province, and as I spent time talking with them, they shared with me the joys of seeing the gospel move forward and the church of Jesus Christ being built. But, you know, they also shared with me some of their sorrows. Failed church plants after years of investment in hard places. Church conflict, nasty division, hateful opposition from unbelievers, even threats of violence in one place, in Canada, to ministry workers and their families, real threats of violence. Financial challenges, lack of resources, and on and on and on it goes. And of course, I was sobered and my heart went out to them, but I wasn't surprised. You see, Paul says this will be tough as the gospel goes out. I try and drive home this point to our students on the Timothy course each year. You know, if you're looking for a life of ease, quiet life, simple 9-to-5, don't do ministry. Don't do it. There are joys, there are privileges to be sure, but it's not the easy road. Paul speaks in verse 28 of the nature of the work, and we're going to look at this in more detail in a minute, but notice his summary. He says, "Him, that is Jesus, we proclaim, warning everyone and teaching everyone with all wisdom, that we may present everyone mature in Christ," and then notice the cost of doing that glorious work. Notice what's involved in this, verse 29. "For this I toil, struggling with all his energy that he powerfully works within me." It's toil, it's demanding. That's the nature of it. It's demanding on a number of different levels. It's intellectually demanding. You see, God's word is so rich and deep, and it takes study to get to grips with it. It's spiritually demanding, because you're dealing with profound realities all the time, and it's searching. And then there will be spiritual opposition as one does that. And then it will be relationally demanding, because you're engaging with people all the time in this, and not on a superficial level, really engaging at the level of heart reality. Now, I don't mention all this because I'm hoping for some kind of pity party after the service where all the pastors, you know, can gather together in a huddle saying, "Woe is me," and we can receive sympathy for how hard the job is. No, not at all. I can hardly think of anything I'd enjoy less. I mention this only because it's in our passage and I don't think we can or should avoid it. But I emphasize it because strenuous toil, even suffering, this is a vital mark of faithfulness and authenticity, and we need to know the marks. Faithful gospel ministry will be marked by cost.
7: 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If you did join us late, we're in the book of Colossians, chapter 1, looking at verses 24 to 29 as we get back to the message. Here is Jonathan.
8: Faithful gospel ministry will be marked by cost. Every faithful gospel minister I know and know well has borne the marks of ministry costing them, taking some kind of a toll, involving even a measure of suffering. Now, in the Lord's wise design, that's part of the package. And, you know, if you see a ministry that seems to be so marked with ease and success, and it all looks very, very smooth, the pastor never seems to have a care in the world, just be wary. Just be cautious. One of the dynamics I want to look at in a moment in this passage is the way in which Paul expects all true believers to be engaged in ministry. You see, he thought you were going to be off the hook and this was just going to be the pastors who were in view here. No, he wants all of us to be engaged in ministry. We'll talk about that a little more under the next point. But while there is something special about Paul's apostolic ministry, and there is a special call upon the lives of those who are set apart to be pastors, ministers of the gospel, elders within the Church of Jesus Christ, Paul does expect that all believers will be engaged in the work of ministry, and because that is the case, we need to see that this feature of authentic ministry, suffering and toil, hard work, it will extend to all of us as we seek to serve. And so wherever and however you are engaged in ministry and in service, let me say this, don't go into that service viewing it as a form of leisure or entertainment or some kind of a hobby. Don't do that. Sometimes we can almost think that way, getting involved with the kids in the Sunday school or the youth midweek or whatever. It's just going to be fun. It's going to be a kind of refreshment and so on. And of course, when you get into it, if you're serious about it and you mean to do it well and teach the word faithfully and disciple others carefully, you discover soon enough this. You discover that it is toil. Joyful toil, but toil. It's prayer. It's sometimes heartache. It's the investment of time when you're tired and you would prefer perhaps to be relaxing. It's getting involved in the messiness of broken lives when you might prefer peace and quiet. It's costly, and sometimes that cost feels a whole lot like suffering. And I know that so many among us know precisely what I'm talking about. Be encouraged. Let me say that. Be encouraged if that is your experience right now. It's a sign not of failure, but of faithfulness. It's what we're given to expect. But before we leave this point and move on to the next one, just notice how Paul does this, how he manages it, how he endures. In this work of ministry, in investing in individuals through the proclamation of the word of God, notice how he does it, verse 29. For this I toil, struggling with all his energy that he powerfully works in me. Apostle Paul, he struggles not with his own energy, for that would quickly fail him and dissipate. No, he struggles with the energy of Jesus. The energy that Jesus releases powerfully within him by his Spirit. And in Paul's own weakness, when he reaches the end of himself and the end of his own resources, he finds Jesus to be strong. In the recent power outage we had here in Ottawa, our own neighborhood was immediately divided. When the power went out, the neighborhood was suddenly divided into two groups of people, one privileged, one less so. And the division was simply this: those who had a standby generator attached to their house and those who did not. When the storm hit and the city went dark, immediately in our neighborhood, further off in our case, actually, you heard a noise, a gentle hum off in the distance. And you saw a few homes where the lights were still on, where the homeowners had wisely invested in a backup power system, one that automatically kind of kicked in when the mains failed. And for the days that we remained in general darkness, those privileged homes powered on. You and I, if we belong to Jesus Christ, have a power source, a supply that others do not. When our natural strength reaches its limit and then buckles under the strain, we have another source that enables us to do and to serve where otherwise we simply could not, where it looks humanly impossible. And you know, you don't know the power of that until you need it. You don't know what Jesus can and will do in and through you until the lights go out and you're in a situation where you have to rely upon him, and then you find the strength, it's remarkable, and the resource, it's unlimited. That's the first mark of authentic ministry that Paul gives, a strenuous toil with the energy of Christ. And the next one is this full proclamation of the word of Christ. Paul became a minister of the church, verse 25, according to the stewardship from God that was given to me for you to make the word of God fully known. Paul sees his ministry as a stewardship from God. It's something that has come to him as a trust that he must guard and then use for its appointed purpose. And here's the purpose. It is to make the word of God fully known. The language Paul uses here is literally that of fulfillment. His stewardship is to fulfill the word of God. And I think from what he says here, there are two aspects to that fulfillment. The word needs to get out fully in terms of its reach, and it needs to get out fully in terms of its content. No one should miss out on hearing it, and no part of the message should be left out. To make the word of God fully known. Notice both these aspects of fulfillment are woven together in what Paul has to say here. This full word, verse 26, is the mystery hidden for ages and generations, but now revealed to the saints. In the Bible's vocabulary, a mystery is something not previously known, not available, accessible to human beings by normal means, something only God can reveal. This mystery, it was hidden for ages and generations, but now made known to the saints, that is, to the holy people of God. And here it is, verse 27. To them God chose to make known how great among the Gentiles are the riches of the glory of this mystery, which is Christ in you, the hope of glory. Mystery is extended beyond Israel to the nations, to the Gentiles, to non-Jews, like the Colossians, actually. That in itself is groundbreaking. That in itself is incredible, perhaps hard to believe to the Israelite ear. But the heart of the mystery, it is this. It is Christ in you, the hope of glory. Now, we're quite accustomed to thinking in terms of Christ being for us and acting for us. Christ died for us at Calvary. He gave himself for us to pay the price of our sin. He died in our place. He is coming again to receive us. He's coming again for us. And all that is gloriously true. But, you know, more often than we might actually notice, Paul speaks of salvation in even more personal terms. He speaks of Christ being in us or us being in Christ. That's actually a major emphasis in the writings of Paul. It's something that he reflects upon often and makes much of. For Paul, to be a Christian, to be saved, to belong to Jesus, is to be in Christ and to have Christ in us. Those are two sides of the same coin. But the reality Paul points to is to be united to Jesus unbreakably and inseparably. It is for our life to be bound up with his, and his life now to be bound up with ours.
7: And we do have to pause right here, but we'll continue this message, The Marks of Authentic Gospel Ministry, on our next broadcast. 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You'll find it at your app store. It's a great way to listen on demand. Well, Jonathan, for years now, we have had people attacking the Gospels, sometimes trying to figure out things that they say are conflicting accounts in various Gospels, and even groups of scholars who've got together and said, well, we're not so sure about this or we're not so sure about that. And I know you've got a friend from the UK who has written a book entitled Can We Trust the Gospels? It's written by Peter Williams. And Jonathan, what argument is Peter making in this book?
6: Well, Steve, I don't think it's going to surprise you or surprise any of our listeners when I say that, yes, I think Peter's case is very compelling and very strong for why we can trust the Gospels. His answer is yes, we can trust them. As Christian believers, we need to be willing to engage with the arguments and to really think through the issues. And I think for those who are exploring the faith but maybe aren't yet committed Christians, you know, you want to know, are these documents in the Bible reliable and can I take them seriously? And Peter's got serious arguments to engage with. And so, again, we would just love to get this resource into your hands so that you can open up the arguments for yourself and engage with the evidence yourself.
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9: 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Ed, FEBC has been on in China for over 80 years. What's going on there today?
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18: 80,000 passengers and crew members. That's how many people the Freedom Ship says they'll have on board their mega boat. It's more than 8 times the max number of people the largest cruise line can carry today.

0: The proposed ship would be a mile long, 750 feet wide, 30 decks high. The Freedom Ship hopes to carry 50,000 permanent residents, 20,000 crew members, and 10,000 guests for short-term cruises. Because of its size, it would have no permanent dock, but it would have hotels, restaurants, shops, a hospital, and a 15,000-seat sports field. This floating city is just an idea at the moment, and its designers would have to raise $10 to $20 billion to build it. As impressive as it sounds, the Freedom Ship is nothing compared to the heavenly city our God is preparing for all who are in Christ. And we can look forward to that. Welcome to Haven Today. I'm David Wolin, sharing the great story that's all about Jesus. We're in a series called How Jesus Feels About You. Deep down, this is a relevant question for every Christian. How does Jesus truly feel about you? Your answer will have profound implications. Will you hesitate to draw near to him, or will you run to Jesus? Will you tiptoe into his presence or come boldly? Will your head be hanging low or held high with confident assurance? Yes, this is about biblical truth, but it's also relational dynamics. They do exist in a personal way between each one of us and the Lord Jesus. And in my time with pastor and author Dane Ortlund, he said something about these dynamics that really stood out.
1: Once we come to him, he will never cast us out. Now, let's just think for about a minute about what that means, David. We might think that what that means is once we come to him and are doing our fair part, we are living up to the commitment we've made.
0: Yeah.
1: We are, you know, like when you make the team, the sports team in high school or professionally, if you perform, you stay in.
0: Yeah.
1: Otherwise, the contract, you know, you might get traded. That's not what he's talking about. We know that because of the doctrine of union with Christ. So just very briefly here.
0: Yep.
1: Coming to him. Now, remember, elsewhere in John's gospel, you just quoted John 6:37. Jesus says, if you come to me, I'll never kick you out. Well, elsewhere in John's gospel, in chapter 6 and in chapter 10, Christ says, no one can come to me unless the Father draws him. So if I come to Jesus, actually, though I am a meaningful moral agent, I'm not a robot. I am coming to him on the one hand. The larger wraparound category is God the Father by his Spirit is drawing me to God the Son. And that's way beyond, that's a way more powerful thing than my own little decisive or indecisiveness. So here's the logic of the New Testament. Because I come to Christ and God the Father was drawing me to Christ, the logic of the New Testament, both in John's Gospel and Paul and elsewhere, is in order for me to be abandoned by Christ, Christ would have to be abandoned by his Father. Or to put it differently, in order for me to be kicked out of the heart of Christ, Jesus would have to be kicked out of heaven and put back in the tomb of Joseph of Arimathea, where he lay for a couple of days 2,000 years ago. What are the odds that Jesus Christ is going to be dead again in that tomb? The odds are zero. The odds are exactly the same that Jesus will get fed up with us as that he will be dead again. That's how safe we are in the heart of Christ, and therefore a full assurance is ours once we are in Christ.
0: That's how safe we are in the heart of Christ. Wow. I hope that brought you some hope and comfort today. There's more to come in our time together as we consider the intersection between our union with Christ, the Trinity, and what Jesus Christ is doing in heaven right now on our behalf. So for any anxious heart, for any heavy burden, for all categories of overwhelm this world has to throw at us, these are the scriptural truths that will lift up our souls. And it's like this throughout the book recently published by Dane Ortlund called The Heart of Jesus. It's our way today of saying thank you for your gift, which is so greatly needed right now, your gift of ministry support to Haven Today. And this month, especially if this is a ministry that God has used in your life, would you pray about how He might use you to help us at Haven to reach our break-even budget goal by June 30th? And please don't hesitate to request your copy of The Heart of Jesus. I'd love you to have it with our thanks when you give by phone at 865-HAVEN, 865-HAVEN, or online at haventoday.org. Just look for the little button that says Request This Offer. Again, haventoday.org. And now, with a little inspiration from what we just heard Dane Ortlund share, we'll open up this Haven Today with Sandra McCracken and Trinity Song.

Sandra McCracken, and The Trinity Song. This is Haven Today. I'm David Wolin. I once heard a Christian scholar answer the question, what do you think is the most undervalued Christian doctrine today? And without hesitation, his answer was the doctrine of the Trinity. I'm inclined to agree, and the reasons are many. A few moments ago, we heard Dane Ortlund speaking about how our assurance of salvation in Christ is anchored in the Trinity. And in one way or another, every doctrine is, because our triune God is the Alpha and the Omega, the beginning and the end. He's the source and the purpose of all that exists. Dane called this the logic of the New Testament, that if you've come to Christ in repentance for your sin, you're fully trusting in his atoning death and his resurrection to save you, then yes, you are truly saved. And here is what that means. Yes, your sins are forgiven. Your debt is paid. Those sins, past, present, and future, are erased. And on top of that has been added the perfect record of Christ. We might say the balance of his net worth as the perfect human being, it's been transferred to your account legally before God. But on top of all that, you've been made alive. So whereas before you were dead in your sins, now you're alive by the Spirit of God, who is applying the redemption that Christ accomplished for you, and the Spirit is binding you irrevocably into the very life of Christ. This is what we call union with Christ. And the New Testament is full of all kinds of powerful metaphors that help us to wrap our minds and our hearts around this unfathomably glorious reality. Like the vine and the branches in John 15. There Jesus says, and I'll just paraphrase, "Abide in me and I in you. Without me, you can do nothing." So just as the branch falls dead to the ground apart from the vine, so also would you, Jesus says, but for the fact that you're attached to me, the vine. And therefore my life, the life of the vine, flows into you, the branch, giving you life and causing you to bear much fruit. And because I never cease to give life, you also will live eternally. This is a picture in John 15 of our eternal union with Christ. Let's add another picture to this. John chapter 6, Jesus tells the crowd that they will have eternal life if and only if they eat of his body and drink of his blood. It's extreme graphic language, and that's the point. Jesus just keeps doubling down. He won't concede that it's a metaphor, and why is that? I believe it's because the reality to which Jesus points is more profound than our minds can conceive. You see, the kind of life we understand is the kind of life our bodies have as we take in nutrition and hydration daily. But in reality, our very existence is, both now and eternally, actually sustained by Christ himself in a truer and deeper way than mere cellular biology. One day, our bodies will return to dust, but our conscious existence will continue. And our eternal souls, both now and then, are constantly fed and nourished by Christ himself. This is yet another expression of our union with Christ, which all believers have. And so now, to this glorious truth of union with Christ, we'll add another. This is the doctrine of the Trinity. Our God is three in one and one in three. He's eternally Father, Son, and Spirit. And the Son, with whom we have union, is now seated at the right hand of the Father in heaven. His atonement on the cross fully accepted, and now the Lord Jesus is ascended. In his glorified body, he's returned to where he was from the beginning in heaven and enjoying the Trinitarian fellowship of the Godhead, which cannot be broken. And so even though he is there and we are here for now, our union with our Savior is fully intact. It's a living, breathing, irrevocable reality. Have you ever tried using an epoxy? Often we find this sold in hardware stores. It's essentially a double syringe, one cylinder holding resin, the other hardener. And to use it, you open the tip of the double syringe and the plunger then expels both onto a surface and you quickly stir them together. And as you do, a chemical reaction begins, which cannot be reversed. And so you have to be quick as you apply it.
The epoxy quickly transforms into a rock-hard solid and binds itself to any surface. This is a bit what it's like when you combine our union with Christ, who brings us then into the fellowship of the Father and Spirit, the very Trinity. Our position in Christ is unbreakable and irreversible. And then in the book of Hebrews, we're given a glimpse into what it looks like in real time. We're shown what Jesus Christ is doing for us today, even as we struggle here on earth, this side of heaven. Hebrews tells us that Jesus is the guarantor of a new covenant in his blood. He is our high priest who makes intercession for us eternally. In the Old Testament, the high priest would intercede for the people over and over and over, and it was pointing forward back then to what ultimately and eternally belongs to the true and greater high priest, the Lord Jesus. So starting in verse 23 of chapter 7, we read, "The former priests were many in number, because they were prevented by death from continuing in office. But he holds his priesthood permanently, because he continues forever. Consequently, he is able to save to the uttermost those who draw near to God through him, since he always lives

0: that holds true in our relationship with our intercessor, because for one, we're united to him. He's the bridegroom and we're the bride. We, the Bible tells us, are now of one body. He's the head. We're the members of his body. Our intercessor is not indifferent. Plus, the outcome of the case is not in question. It's already been decided. And in that way, it's a little more like a class action suit. Each and every one of us who is repenting is qualified to be included in the verdict that's already been ruled upon. And I love how Dane Ortlund writes about this in his book, The Heart of Christ. He says, think of clicking the refresh button on a website. Intercession is like Jesus constantly hitting refresh on our innocent status in the court of heaven. The Father and the angels delight to hear hour by hour as Jesus Christ speaks on behalf of his sinning brothers and sisters on earth. That's so good. We need to hang on to that, and especially that word delight, because we tend to assume that when we come before God once again for the umpteenth time in repentance, we probably imagine his patience is probably running thin, like ours would. We might imagine Jesus giving us a good scolding, like, I just cleaned up your mess. Why would you do that again? What's wrong with you? Don't you know I have better things to do? I will do it again because I'm a man of my word, but seriously, get it together. Would that be the voice of a delighted Savior? Here's the good news. The reality could not be further from the truth. It is Christ's joy to continually present you and me before God blameless, despite our ongoing battles against sin. And yet there is still a need for daily repentance. How this works and why it's still needed is something that Jesus answered through yet another visual metaphor. At the Last Supper, we see Jesus washing his disciples' feet in John 13. That was a job reserved for the lowest servant. It was unthinkable to them, and Peter especially, that Jesus would stoop down and do that. So at first, Peter objects, but Jesus says, if I do not wash you, you have no share with me. And you have to smile at Peter's enthusiastic love for Jesus. He exclaims, Lord, not my feet only, but also my hands and my head. But further cleansing is not required. Jesus says to Peter, the one who is bathed does not need to wash except for his feet, but is completely clean. And you are clean. And so it is with daily repentance. By faith, Christ has washed us clean. His intercession for us in heaven is an ongoing vindication of his redeemed people. And every time he washes our feet, so to speak, it's a joy and a comfort as much to him as it is to us. And I realize what I just said is actually a pretty big statement, but it is an accurate one, which Dane Ortlund spoke about in our conversation about the heart of Christ. And so today, I want to play that back for you, and I want you to hear what he said.
1: The image of we being the organs, the body parts of Jesus Christ. When Paul in the New Testament talks about us being the members of the body of Christ, that does not mean like a Costco membership. That means we are the body,
0: right?
1: The body parts, the appendages, the organs. So Christ is the head, and we are his body. So to the point that in Acts 9, when Saul is persecuting Christians, Jesus, the risen Jesus, knocks Saul off his horse and says, why are you persecuting me? Not why are you persecuting my friends or my people? Okay, so we are his body parts. Now, the other day I was cutting potatoes for dinner, and we have some new knives. And it wasn't terrible, but I managed to slice my thumb open. The tip of my thumb is still kind of healing here. Now, what did the rest of my body do when my thumb starts bleeding on the kitchen counter? Did my right hand start smacking this left thumb and say, you idiot, what are you doing? Did my mouth start giving it a pep talk? Did the rest of the body grow immediately frustrated and impatient with a hurting body part, even though it was its own stupidity that brought it upon it? No, what the rest of the body did was, orchestrated by the head, was tenderly bandaged and cared for that hurting body part. I conclude, if I find myself either in suffering or in sin,

0: Either I'm hurting because of what someone else did, or I'm hurting because of something I did. In either case, Jesus is comforted when I come to him for fresh healing because his own body is getting healed. That's how Goodwin talks. His own body, and it's 1 Corinthians 12. So in other words, we're not honoring Christ and giving him greater joy if we lurk back out of a sense of, well, I'm dirty, I don't want to defile your holiness, or something like that. I need to, like, atone for a little while first, or something like that. No, we come to him, and actually, it's not that he simply tolerates us coming to him. It rejoices his heart. He wants us to come to him.
1: That was Dane Ortlund speaking about the reality of Christ's heart for you and me. And I invite you now to let those truths sink in. Take this moment to reflect on the heavenly intercession he makes in heaven right now on our behalf. Before

0: Before the Throne of God Above, from Selah. This is Haven Today. I'm David Wolin. A famous theologian once wrote, and I paraphrase, that there's nothing more important about you than what comes into your mind when you think about God. C.S. Lewis, though, countered that idea and said, no, infinitely more important is what God himself thinks about you. That is insightful, and it begs the question, do we really know? And how well do we know the heart of Christ for us? And because of how well it answers the question, I would say Dane Ortlund's book, The Heart of Jesus, is one that deserves a place on your bookshelf, your nightstand, or your coffee table. And we would love to send it to you with our thanks for standing with Haven and making a generous gift of support as we draw near to our fiscal year end. 865-HAVEN is the number to call, 865-HAVEN, or online at haventoday.org, haventoday.org. I'm David Wolin. Won't you come back again next time? We'll be keeping it all about Jesus. It's The Great Story here on Haven Today.
1: Does it matter, political parties, whether we're a two-party system or not? Yeah, it does. Hi, this is Dave Zanotti. Let's talk about it today on the Public Square. Structurally, being a two-party system matters. That's kind of the way the United Kingdom, Great Britain, England is run and established. There's the House of Commons, there's the House of Lords, and political parties control the makeup of those, and whichever party is in power then has the ability to elect the prime minister. Oh, the prime minister is elected by the body, which is elected by the people. But here in the United States of America, the president of the United States is elected by the Electoral College, which is determined by the states, and the states have determined that the people will vote for the presidency. Oh, that's a big deal, right? Yeah, it's a real big deal. That's just one issue. In addition to that, the United Kingdom is considered far more of an administrative state. The government does a whole lot more from the federal mechanism or from the standardized centralized government system. The United States is brokered up across states and municipalities and counties. We have multiple layers of government. And in those multiple layers of government, many of the people who are elected are nonpartisan. The offices are nonpartisan. There's no party label that even appears. In other words, in America, the idea is you serve as a citizen for the common good of your family and the community that you serve, regardless of political party. Oh, yeah, it matters. So when someone, no matter what they tout as conservative credentials, repeats the trope of mythology that we're a two-party system, challenge it. Prove it. Show it. No, it's not reality. It's a myth. More tomorrow. This is Dave Zanotti on the Public Square. Thanks for listening.
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10: Cold spaghetti's great.
11: Okay. Okay.
12: I disagree.
10: No. I guess not.
12: I guess not.
10: Okay. No. Well, man, I'm going back to my bachelor days, I guess. I thought cold spaghetti was universally loved.
11: I've never been known for, like, high levels of coordination. That's just... And it feels like...
10: I've never been known for high levels of coordination.
8: Delivering the truth daily.
11: If it were possible to have every worldly gain available and you're forfeiting your soul, there's no amount of gain that would make it worth it.
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13: For me, growing up, love was always conditional and can be taken from you. Christ's love can't. And he went to the cross with my mind and my heart that night.
8: Now from the Call of Hope Studios, this is Carl and Crew.
9: Well, you've heard it 2 days, and we don't want to fail you. We want to run a 5-day streak. It's like a Cubs winning streak. We want to do it, Allie.
11: We want to make sure that nobody misses out on the opportunity to go on this cruise, should you want to cruise Alaska with Moody Radio, with Carl and with Dr. Michael Rydelnik and Micah Tyler providing worship. So this is coming June 2027, so a full year out. But if cruises, you got to plan early, man. Like, that's not like a last minute trip.
9: You know, you're right about that. This isn't like, oh, in 2 weeks. Well, some people do that. They get the, you know, but they've got their bags packed and they're like geared for ready to go. Most of us need to plan at least 6 months.
11: And you're certainly going to have to plan early on this one because we do expect those cabins to fill up. Just go ahead and text the word cruise. We'll get you all the details. 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

0: This whole week on Carl and Crew, we've been talking discipleship. Oh, Allie, you got to give us a review. A little blast from yesterday. How rich was that, sister?
1: Yeah, we talked about what is discipling you, because although we'd like to say that it's only the people of God and the Word of God and the Holy Spirit discipling us, there are plenty of other people, places, things that are influencing our thoughts, our actions, our attitudes, our desires. For example, have you ever bought something and you bought it, you didn't even realize you needed it until you saw like an ad for it?
0: I wish I was immune to that, but I'm not.
1: Maybe it was a commercial on TV, but for many of us, it's an ad or an Instagram influencer. The amount of products that I feel like I need to put on my face because some influencer is like, this is the thing that promises radiant skin.
0: Time out. Yeah. I do have one area of victory. I have not succumbed to that at all. As a matter of fact, I don't. I mean, I got this scrub that I use when I'm taking a shower that feels like you're putting 50 grit sandpaper on you, but that I love.
2: I was going to say, you need something. You got to put something.
1: So you've never made a purchase that was influenced by something you saw online?
0: Oh, no. I mean, that's a different question. I'm just talking about face products.
1: I wanted to make sure we were clear.
0: I'm not above being a marketing fish to beat that hook.
2: And the funny thing is sometimes it's stuff that you absolutely know you most likely would never need. For me, it's like the flex tape with that stuff where the guy comes on the TV and he goes, and it's like the spray, and he goes, I took this screen door and sprayed it, and now it's a boat. And I'm like, this sounds awesome.
1: I'm sold.
2: I need to get me some of this.
0: That
2: Do I live
0: good.
2: Near water that I need
0: that
2: a boat for?
0: Good.
2: No.
1: Stuff's impressive looking, though. The way they fix those leaks, it's like you've got Niagara Falls going through a bucket, and all of a sudden they put that tape on it.
2: Slap the tape on there.
0: You guys crack me up.
1: Not a drop of water in sight.
2: Nope.
0: You guys crack me up. I was born and raised in Alaska and did DIY before DIY was popular. So thankfully, I can read through some of that stuff. But I will tell you, the boat thing with the outboard
2: that's
0: just totally built with that stuff is pretty compelling.
1: It's impressive.
0: Oh, guys, that's what we were talking about yesterday is discipleship. We can get sucked into following that stuff that captures our imagination, mm-hmm. our affection, and our attention. Beware. That's it. Okay, coming up here, we got a good man with us, Dr. Robert Lewis. He was a mentor of mine. Allie, how about having a guy like this mentor you for 5 years?
1: How about you get to ask the first question?
0: Can I do that?
1: Yep, he was your mentor. You get it.
0: All right, Robert Lewis, straight ahead.
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0: What a treat to have this man with us right now. We're talking discipleship all week long, and I just want to jump right in. Dr. Robert Lewis is our guest right now. Robert, I had the privilege of being mentored by him for about 5 years directly and then indirectly by way of phone calls for many decades since then. Robert, so good to have you with us. I want to begin with Fellowship Bible Church in Little Rock. You really had a conviction early on when you came to Fellowship Bible Church that you wanted to see the church kind of shift from an audience-only mentality into something much different. What caused that in you, and what did you do to change that whole direction?
9: Yeah, when I was in seminary, one of the things I got connected with was a church out in California, Peninsula Bible Church. Ray Steadman led it, and he wanted to empower lay people to do the work of the ministry. And, of course, that's exactly what Jesus had in mind. Ephesians 4 says, equip the saints to do the work of the ministry. So when I came with my first church at Fellowship, one of the things I wanted to do is activate in a deeper, more aggressive way lay people to lead the ministry. And one of the ways to do that, of course, is to break it down out of classrooms like Sunday school into homes where lay people led small groups that I got to help train the leaders, and the leaders invested discipleship-wise into the lay people. And so we did that. We called them community groups. We did away with more of the professional lecture, podium speakers, classes, and went to home groups where we did training. And we saw an incredible empowerment, and then we went from there.
1: Dr. Robert Lewis with us this morning. He's been a pastor, writer, speaker, visionary for more than 40 years, founder of Men's Fraternity Ministry. He's also the founding partner of Better Man Ministries. We're going to give you links coming up. But, you know, when you think about the church model, the Western church model, there are many churches have small groups, community groups, life groups, you name it. They are sometimes named differently, but all of the idea of making a larger church smaller. Why does that not always equate to discipleship? Because it would seem like we'd solved something if every church that had a small group was also embracing discipleship. But 1 + 1 doesn't always equal 2 here.
9: You nailed it right there. When we did small groups back in the 70s, no one was really doing it. But what small groups have evolved into is just another program of the church where people meet and go through a printed lesson or discussion, but it's not really empowering people, especially lay people, to invest in other lay people to reproduce in a discipleship kind of model. And if you don't do that, it just becomes another program. And I hate to say it, but today in so many churches, what we call their small group ministry is basically just another form of Sunday school where you have a teacher and listeners and just kind of hang around and socialize. And that's not what I'm talking about. I'm talking about where you're teaching people to go teach and empower other people to do ministry. It's got a next step where you invest in people, in evangelism, in discipleship, in basic studies. And if you're not doing that reproductive model, you just got a upgraded Sunday school class.
0: Yeah, it's interesting, Robert. We've been drilling down on this for several years here now, and The term that comes to my mind is we reproduce knowledge brokers. But we know if knowledge brokering could change people, the Pharisees would have been aflame for Christ. And we know that Jesus even said a house that's built on a rock is someone who takes the truth and applies it. What have you learned that most helps people move from knowledge to application?
9: If we're speaking church, just thinking of the concept of the church, I would say that the leaders of the church, the pastors of the church, the influence of the church, they don't need another platform. What they need is to step off the platform into the lives of the laity and do the hard groundwork of investing their lives in lay people and seeing them reproduce. As you know, Carl, in the years at Fellowship, a lot of the pastors, including myself, we weren't talking from the podium about being invested in small groups. We were the one investing ourselves in small group leaders and in small groups to do the work of the ministry. We were the ones training the lay people in how to personally evangelize others using some written material that they would come in, we would help them think through, and then we would all go out and reproduce it in other people's lives that we call one-to-one. So a lot of it was hands-on leadership. Professional, quote, the professional leadership doing the hard work of grassroots discipleship and modeling it for the people through the small group network.
0: You know what, Robert? This is so inspiring to me because you're taking me back. And I want you to know something, Boom Crew. It was a eye-opener for me to go down to Fellowship Bible Church and see not one lead communicator. Robert was clearly the leader. But we had two other guys, Bill Parkinson, Bill Wellens, and then on occasion others would step into that. So that, Allie, this will inspire you. This is going to fire you up. So that these pastors could spend those off weeks, as it were, really training up and equipping the saints to do the work of ministry. And it worked, didn't it, Robert?
9: Yeah. In fact, it was just interesting hearing what the word you use in their off weeks. I considered our off weeks when we're in the pulpit. Our on weeks are when we're with the people.
0: Wow. Okay. We're going to shift gears here. Let's go. Let's do a little bit of a shift toward men. Men don't want to go to another knowledge brokering thing. What do men want and what do men need to really become disciples of Christ?
9: Well, if I were going to summarize it from what I've seen over 30-something years, they want community, they want safety where they can be real, and they want action where they can apply in real-world ways the teachings they have into their families, their marriages, and into their friends. And if they have those three components, your men's ministry will explode.
1: Dr. Robert Lewis with us this morning. You know, I had an interesting conversation. I was at a doctor's appointment this week, and my doctor, who I don't know her to be, she's never professed that she's a believer, but she has an interesting perspective having in contact with a lot of different patients. And it somehow came up that, you know, she gets wind of how difficult the dating scene is in Chicago, but anywhere. And she said she had been talking to a young woman who was just saying how, for a young woman, how challenging it is. And just, she was like kind of musing, my doctor, like, I wonder, like, what is it? Why is it that men seem to struggle so much? I've got some thoughts here, but I wonder, Dr. Robert Lewis, from your perspective, even somebody who doesn't have a Christocentric worldview can see that, man, men don't really seem like they want to commit. It seems like this sort of hookup culture that predominates the dating scene. And women are frustrated because they'd like to get married, but are finding that they don't meet marriageable men. I gave you a lot there, but I'm going to sit back and let you respond.
9: Well, men respond best when they're with men that they look up to or admire or want to be like, who challenge them not to the soft, but to the hard. And if you challenge them to the hard and can explain why, they will respond, get involved, and cheer for one another as they make progress along the way. So if you've got a guy who's listless, not performing, kind of idling his time away at the workplace or in his home, what he needs is another guy that he looks up to or admires to call him up and then have a group, a community. It could be small, it could be a couple other guys, or it could be in a larger group led by some guys he admires, but they're calling each other to the hard, to be guys who their families will look up to, their friends will look up to, who can make a difference in the world. If they can see their courageous sacrifices work, they will give you more courageous sacrifice rather than collapse back into what so many men are doing today, and that is passivity and just trying to, you know, have a good time with silliness.
0: You know, Robert, you mentioned a word, action, and then you mentioned call up. Are we calling men to too little? Is that our problem?
9: Yes, it's our big problem. Men need you to answer the why question. When they come together, they need to know what you're saying is important, but they need to have the question, why is this important? And that's why the person of Jesus is so magnetic, because he gives a eternal perspective. He gives a human perspective. He gives a inspirational perspective with proven truth. And with that, if somebody can communicate the why in a community of men who feel safe and can share their life, their positives, their negatives, that creates a mixture, a chemistry like a stew, where men are called up to courageous action.
1: Dr. Robert Lewis with us this morning. He is the founder of Men's Fraternity Ministry, also founding partner of Better Man. You know, every woman listening right now, if she has a guy in her life who she loves, whether it's a son or a husband, a brother, you name it, I think that the heart of women, every time we do a topic like this, we have women who go, how can I get this to my husband? How can I, that I want him to lead, I want him to do these things. As women, how can we support without counteracting the very things that you're talking about?
0: That's a good way to put it.
9: Yeah, it's an interesting gender dance, isn't it, Allie?
1: Yes, it is.
9: I would say the biggest thing for a wife or a girlfriend is to encourage her man in the things that he shows initiative, responsibility, and courage, and use those terms. Man, I just so appreciate what you did and those kind of things. Those are the kind of things that will give him energy. But as far as connecting him to a place that will actually call him up and give him the practical things we're talking about today, he needs to be encouraged to join a group of men who are pursuing the same Jesus as you want him to pursue, and a men's group that of men who are trying to pursue a true biblical masculinity. And there are groups like that all over. You just need to find them. But what I would tell the woman listening today, you cannot do this for him. You cannot do it. You can be an arrow that points the way to a group of community and good biblical content. But when you try to be the community or the biblical content, that will de-energize your husband or your boyfriend. He needs to hear you say what he's good at or what you admire in him. Those things are so energetic. But then also to say, I heard there's this great group. You might want to check this out. Or I heard our church is starting this because I see you wanting to be a man. You need to try that out. But if you can get him connected to a group of men he admires or he looks up to and wants to be with who are pursuing Jesus, hang on, because great things will happen.
0: Yeah, this is beautiful. I got some great news for you, Boom Crew. Many of you, thousands of you, have already downloaded content from Better Man. But Better Man has taken it to the next level. They have just recently done a total refresher on all their video augmentation. So their model is they have video that augments these groups, launches these men into discussions, and that's all been freshened up. Here's what I want you to do right now. Text the word man, one word man, M-A-N, to 800-555-7898. And guys, I got to tell you right now, plan for, I know we're early summer, but plan for the fall to be part of this effort. Text man to 800-555-7898, and you're going to find some phenomenal content right there. Explore, get hooked up, and act on it today.
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0: Well, here we are yet again. It's a Wednesday morning. It's bottom of the hour and without any more fanfare because it creates its own storms of joy. Now it's time.
1: Making herself laugh no matter who joins her. It's time for Allie Thinks It's Funny.
2: Well, are you ready for some jokes this week?
0: Storms of joy.
2: Sat down on Sunday at church, and I went to greet the woman behind me.
0: Oh, here we go.
2: And she said, I love those jokes.
3: That is outstanding.
4: That's so good.
2: So shout out to Muriel, who loves these Wednesday jokes.
0: It.
2: The weather is warming up in Chicago and in most places across the country is starting to see those summer temperatures, meaning fewer layers. You're busting out the T-shirts, maybe some shorts. What do you call a French man who's wearing summer sandals? A Frenchman? Maybe Wembanyama, if you're watching the NBA Finals.
3: Wemby wearing sandals.
2: Wemby in sandals. Frenchman. What do you call a Frenchman like Wemby in sandals?
4: I don't know.
2: Philippe Philop.
3: That's really good.
4: I like that one.
0: That's really dad-esque.
2: It's dad-esque.
4: It is.
2: I like the incorporation of Wemby.
0: Yeah, no, you went for it there.
4: Especially watching those 18-inch
2: with his size, like 26 shoes.
0: By the way, I saw a picture of his parents. Now it all makes sense.
2: Oh,
0: one
2: yeah.
0: plus one is two.
2: Yeah, absolutely. Yeah. Okay, for you superhero fans, which superhero's favorite food is hummus? The superhero whose favorite food is hummus.
4: I don't know.
2: PETA Parker.
4: That's good.
2: Text jokes to 800-555-7898. Are you okay over there, Carl?
0: I pulled a muscle.
4: That was really good.
0: I literally pulled the left side of my stomach muscle just a little bit.
4: PETA Parker.
2: PETA Parker. I almost want to say PETA Paca. I want to like
4: PETA Paca.
0: Yeah, you should have done it.
2: Oh. Text jokes to 800-555-7898. Grab them, share them, laugh again. Just text jokes to 800-555-7898.
4: You're making me wish for some pita and hummus right now.
2: Well, I mean, you could get some after you leave here. It's almost lunchtime.
4: Can we get some ordered in?
2: No, it's a little bit too early for that. I mean, wait till after you're done with the show, then you're good.
0: You guys keep talking. I'm rubbing out this pain on the left side of my abdomen.
2: Do we need to have a disclaimer at the start of this?
0: Oh, my word. Sometimes, sometimes these punchlines just absolutely kill me.
4: Could hurt your left side.
0: 99% of the time, I think they're funny.
4: You do. You do 99%.
0: Sometimes, of the 99% that are funny, I would say 30% are just gut busters,
2: man. It's usually when you have no idea what the punchline is. The more unexpected, usually the funnier.
0: He can't part with it.
4: Those were a solid.
2: Wait, what?
0: He can't part
4: with it. He's talking about a punchline
2: from months ago.
0: Oh, yeah, he can't part with it.
4: The bald men who still carry a comb, they just can't part with it.
2: Okay, well, now do I have to include that joke in this one?
0: No,
4: well, no, we just
0: don't.
4: Said it.
2: That was just a bonus.
0: I'm sorry, you got me laughing from months ago. Sometimes I'm driving down the road when your punchlines will just hit me out of the blue, and I'm like, bah!
2: Just the punchline, not the setup. I usually prefer the setup, because those are the ones
0: I know
2: that
0: you do.
2: I get real creative
4: The
2: there.
4: Setup makes it fun.
2: Text jokes to 800.

0: I mean, it's a fluid situation. It's Carlin Crew here, and we are trying to keep you updated without being in it 24/7. We want to give you hits of updates from what's going on in Iran. And it's heartbreaking because you've got millions and millions of people who are under a very brutal regime. And I'm not just talking Christ followers, but the stakes go exponentially higher for those that are champions of freedom found in Christ. And this is why we've got to find out what's cooking. I mean, this is a geopolitical hot potato. It's all over the news every day. But what we try to do is find out what's going on below the surface here.
1: So coming up, we have an update on Iran from Dr. Hormoz Shariat. I love

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4: It is. And so we have a special guest who's joined us quite frequently to give us updates, Dr. Hamoz Shariat, founder and president of Iran Alive Ministries. 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
5: Well, thank you for having me on. There is so much happening. What I want to make sure everybody understand, this is a historical moment in Iran, and it's not going to impact just the people of Iran, not just the Middle East, but the whole world. Iranian government having a nuclear bomb, that's not a small thing. And they have shown that they're reckless, and they will use it against the world. So what's happening, we need to be watchful, we need to pray, because it's going to impact all of our lives. If the government stays or goes, it will change the history. Now, the people of Iran, as you know, they're oppressed. They're all captives. They're all hostages in their own homes, and they cannot even come on the streets because they get killed. 40,000 of them were killed in January. So the people of Iran right now, food is scarce, fear, hopelessness, and they go up and down emotionally with the decision of Trump. When he says, we want to negotiate, people of Iran become depressed. Oh, no, don't do that. Don't trust this government. Even if they sign something, they're not going to follow through with that. And when Trump says, oh, we're going to attack, people of Iran get hope. Why? Because that's the only way that they see they can be freed from the slavery of this oppressive, brutal Islamic government of Iran. But at the same time, the Lord is working. We hear testimonies of many people who are coming to Christ.
3: Yeah, Hamoz Shariat, our guest right now. You know, the interesting thing is, when I read Jeremiah 49 or other prophecies about modern-day Iran, oh, I'm like, oh, Lord, break their bow right now. Let it be the time right now when their military power is sucked out of them. We don't know God's timing. We know He's good. And so speak to the goodness of God in the middle of peril for a lot of our brothers and sisters there. Are you hearing stories?
5: Definitely, yes. Internet is on and off, so we are in touch with our leaders in Iran, but it's not consistent. You know, some days it's easier, sometimes hard. But we hear a lot of stories, and we have had, this is another trend, those who have lost their sons and daughters, especially the mothers, we have led several of them to the Lord, and they are on fire. Both of these mothers, there are two of them just vocal, they're everywhere. They're not just with us, they're on national, other channels sharing their stories. They've become Christians. These two are so vocal. And both of them, they had lost a daughter. Both of them lost a daughter on the streets. And when their daughters were dying, they were holding these daughters. They were shot. And they were, so very similar stories, but they have come to Christ and they are everywhere talking about how Jesus can bring hope in their lives. One of them, actually, I was interviewing one of them on our satellite channel, and I was asking her what happened, and I never forget that. Oh my gosh, that really touched me. She was on our live broadcast. She was crying. She was crying. She said, I lost my daughter. Of course I'm sad. But at the same time, she started evangelizing, telling people, yes, I'm crying because I lost my daughter. But do you know what? I have peace in my heart. My heart is calm because I have Jesus Christ. Why don't you come to Christ? So there are evangelists even being raised of those who have lost their sons and daughters.
4: Dr. Hamoz Shariat with us right now. You know, your opportunity to broadcast the gospel 24/7, pastoring an online church of 1 million plus, it's illegal to gather, we know, for a Christian church service in Iran. Talk a little bit about any ministry updates you want to share.
5: It's very hard. At this time, I have to tell you the challenges we are having. Number one is to help the Christians, especially our leaders in Iran, financially go through.

0: That's the challenge. Then we have online school that 4,300 students, most of them in Iran, because of the internet problem, our classes are shut down temporarily for now because they cannot come in, come online. So pray for Iran alive, pray for the people of Iran, especially Christians in this time of suffering, that they will shine for Jesus. Pray for us that at this critical historical time, the grace of God will enable us to establish his kingdom on the ground in Iran. People are ready, they're coming to Christ, and training people is becoming a challenge because of internet, but we have many already trained people in Iran. Pray for Iran alive. Pray for Iranians in general, their suffering, and pray for the leaders, Iranian Christian leaders inside Iran, to be bold and to be wise.
1: He's been named the Billy Graham of Iran and the most influential Iranian American by Christianity Today. And we get Hormoz to come in here and give us an update. Boom Crew, I hope you pray. And Father, we just bow our heads right now and we ask for protection over these men and women, especially I'm thinking of these two women that lost their daughters and now have surrendered their lives to Jesus and are experiencing such awakening that they cannot stay silent. Oh God, protect them, comfort them, we pray. All of these saints in Iran, in Jesus' name, amen.
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1: Do we have enough? Are we experiencing fullness as the people of God? Do we have sufficient spiritual resources to see us through the long journey?
2: Here is Jonathan Griffiths with today's moment of truth.
1: If you have believed the apostolic gospel and trusted in Jesus, you have all that you need. You have spiritual fullness, and here's why. You have Jesus Christ. And if you have Jesus Christ, in him is found the fullness of God. In him, the whole fullness of deity dwells bodily. There is nothing lacking in Jesus Christ. He is not part God. He is not a mere representative of God. He is not a mere pointer to God or in some way one who resembles God or speaks of God. No. In him, the fullness of deity dwells bodily. Now, that is, of course, a very, very remarkable thing, a truly miraculous thing. You see, many people, even in the world today, would accept that Jesus Christ speaks some truth about God. Other faiths might recognize him to be a prophet of God. But the idea that in the person of Jesus Christ, the fullness of God dwells even within his human body, that is a breathtaking truth. Our understanding of what it means to have spiritual fullness and completeness, it centers on who we understand Jesus to be. It centers on the truth that he himself is the fullness of deity. There's nothing more to be found in terms of power or spirituality or completeness, nothing more in all the universe than that which is found in Jesus Christ.
2: This has been today's Moment of Truth. To learn more, visit encounterthetruth.org.
3: Every time I turn around, there's a new medicine to help manage pain and injury. 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
5: Come as you are and experience God. 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
4: Start your morning with a laugh.
5: Cold spaghetti's great.
0: Okay. Okay.
6: I disagree.
7: No. I guess not.
6: No. I guess, certainly it
7: I
6: is
7: guess
6: not.
7: No. Okay.
6: No.
7: Well, man, I'm going back to my bachelor days, I guess. I thought cold spaghetti was universally loved.
0: I've never been known for, like, high levels of coordination. That's just... And it feels like...
7: I've never been known for high levels of coordination.
4: Delivering the truth daily.
0: If it were possible to have every worldly gain available and you're forfeiting your soul, there's no amount of gain that would make it worth it.
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8: For me, growing up, love was always conditional and can be taken from you. Christ's love can't. And he went to the cross with my mind and my heart that night.
4: Now from the Call of Hope Studios, this is Carl and Crew.
7: You might have heard it.
5: But today and Friday, we're going to really soak this announcement out there, and then we're going to give it a break, a little breather, because it's a year away, but we'd love to give you a heads up so that you can get on board. It's called the Alaskan Cruiser. We've rebranded this thing, haven't we, Allie?
0: Well, the Discipleship Cruise or the Discipleship.
5: That was so good. We had a listener that said that.
6: I can't believe we didn't think of that.
5: I didn't think of that at all. It was so far removed. And that popped up and I'm like, yeah.
0: I love a good wordplay. That's really, really strong.
5: Yeah. So good. So June 5th, we depart Seattle next year, obviously, a year from now, for a week-long inside passage cruise on a ship. We're not taking rafts and tying them together and rowing. I tried to talk Mark Jobe into that. He wasn't up for it. But said we're going to take a bona fide ship, a real one, and we're going to take the inside passage. We're going to see sights that are going to be mind-blowing. I have not been on the inside passage, and I am thrilled. This is a portion of Alaska, at least from sea, that I haven't seen before. We're going to touch down in the capital. The only landlocked capital, by the way, in the United States, capital of Juneau and Sitka. I don't know if we're going to Skagway or not. I looked at that itinerary just a little bit. Going to Glacier Bay, then on the way back, even Victoria, BC. It's going to be an incredible, incredible trip. But here's the best part. We're going to be opening the Word together and worshiping God together. We're going to be opening the Word. We're going to be inviting you to apply the truths that we discover. And I believe we can walk away from this week with a robust change trajectory in our relationship with God. And some of you might be growing strong. I believe you're going to be growing stronger. I really do. It's going to be one of those intensive weeks that are going to really be transformational. Allie, I am fired up.
0: Yeah, I mean, this is going to be a trip of a lifetime. I mean, I'm looking at this itinerary. It is packed, the different stops, the days at sea, being able to just relax. And all through this, all throughout the trip, you're going to be taking in great teaching from Dr. Michael Rydelnik, who's going to be on board. Carl, of course, this is his home state. He couldn't miss out on this one. Micah Tyler is going to be providing worship. So if you want to be a part of this, it is a year out almost to the day. Moody Radio Alaska Cruise 2027. Just text CRUISE to 800-555-7898. Just that one word, CRUISE. Leave off any emojis because that'll keep you from getting the link that you want. 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
5: Yeah, really cool. Looking forward to it big time. So take a look at it. Do some praying. See if this is something that you or your loved one want to do. By the way, you can come alone on this thing and you won't leave alone. You're going to have some new friends on this trip, right?
0: Oh, yeah. You know, I was FaceTiming with my sister who's on a cruise right now, and she was FaceTiming me from the ship. And telling me about all of the fun happenings. And cruise ships can be wild places. Like, they were going to watch karaoke. They're going to watch Motown. You know, it's yes. There's a lot of fun things that happen on every cruise. But I can tell you 100%, not every cruise is going to have the kind of discipleship training that this Alaskan cruise has.
5: That's one of the funniest comments ever. Not every cruise is going to have. No, man. I've been on them. I have not seen. I've looked all over. I've never seen discipleship training, except when I'm this crazy body clock of mine. When I've gone on a couple of cruises with my bride, I am up before anyone. Now, it's usually me and two other dudes. And we're all older dudes, man. So we come slogging down there looking for coffee. You know, it was on first cruise. It's like one old timer said, yeah, I don't know why they don't have coffee going. I said, it could be because it's 4 a.m.
0: But the early riser special. Whether you're an early riser or you want to sleep in, this is going to be a great opportunity for you. So just text CRUISE. We'll get you set up with all the details. The website is pretty extensive, so a lot of your questions will be answered there. They've got travel agents support by phone so that you can, if you've never taken a cruise, don't really know even where to start with how to pick some of these different things, just text CRUISE to 800-555-7898.
5: Yeah, it's going to be great. So we're talking discipleship all week long, and you may feel like a disciple who is derailed. Maybe you did a face plant. You're still on the path, but you don't even know how to lift your head.
7: It's like you're so ashamed. Maybe apathy is set in big time and you feel like, boy, what's going on here? Maybe you don't even know how derailed you are. But God wants to restore that. My heart goes out to you as I've been thinking about this for the last 2 days, actually. This morning and yesterday, I was thinking on this one heavy. Because of our audience, it's pretty vast, far-flung, a lot of different backgrounds. A lot of you are brand new in Jesus. Many of you have been following Christ for 40, 50, some 60, 70 years. Are you kidding me? But for all of us, the risk of becoming a derailed disciple is real. I wish I could say we were immune to it. I always joke that Allie's the only one immune to it in situations like this, but I won't even joke that way because that's just not true, is it, Allie?
0: Nobody is immune. And that's always a joke when he says it every other time, too. So just so you know.
7: Just to clarify.
0: Just to clarify.
6: So good.
7: Yeah. But God has more for you. I don't care where you're at today. I don't care how derailed. I don't care what kind of moral failing you have. Our God is a God of do-overs. He can wipe the slate clean and put a new song in your heart. We're going to talk about it here this morning. This is Leanna Crawford.

0: Yeah, Leanna Crawford, how can you not see God? And you might say, well, sometimes, Carl, isn't it possible that you can not see God, even though you are genuinely born again? And the answer is absolutely. There can be desert seasons when the Lord's allowing you to draw near to Him in ways that you had never imagined. I mean, that's real. But we find in Scripture that a church was addressed and applauded for the good stuff they were doing, but a dangerous thing, they had left their first love. Take it away, Allie. This is insightful.
1: Yeah, this is to the church in Ephesus, Revelation 2, verse 4 and 5. But I have this against you, that you have abandoned the love you had at first. Remember, therefore, from where you have fallen. Repent and do the works you did at first. If not, I will come to you and remove your lampstand from its place unless you repent.
0: Yeah, it's really interesting. I think sometimes we look at repentance as a one and done. We repent from our sins off the broad path. We love to talk about that around here because it's the way of salvation. But on that narrow path, we still have times when we find ourselves turned around going the wrong way. That's why we're called to repent again. Isn't that almost funny?
1: Yeah, I mean, and anybody who's most people who've been in church for any number of years have heard sermons preached about this or have heard the phrase that lost your first love. How have you heard that wrongly presented? And I'm not looking for...
0: That's a good question.
1: Not looking to take down any pastors or anything, but I think sometimes this can be used in ways that maybe aren't truly biblical.
0: I mean, I'm certain, I can't recall one right now, but often passages like this are a call to start giving more. You don't love God, so you got to start giving more. Come on, man. Get back to your first love. Let's get your priorities straight.
1: Interesting.
0: Or any other kind of spiritual discipline that a pastor under pressure feels to like use it to conjure people up, right?
1: So linked to, so the love for God kind of proven in a certain action.
0: Yeah.
2: Okay. Linked to doing more.
0: Mm-hmm. Yeah. Interestingly enough, I'm going to give you the punchline here. The punchline is this. If you look at the Church of Ephesus, even in the book of Acts, when it's launched and on from there, it's returning to the basics. I don't care where you're at, what you've fallen, how you've become a derailed disciple, just general apathy or some moral failure that you did. The answer is the same. There's a few things. Get back to your passionate love for Jesus and your love for one another. Great commandment. That's what they were noted for in Ephesians 1:15, and that's what he's asking them to get back to. They were zealous for sharing the gospel, we find in Acts 19. He says, get back to it. And by the way, in Acts 19, they were known for repentance and humility. And he says, get back to it. Their devotion to prayer and worship was a hallmark of this church. They were applauded for sound doctrine and perseverance in that passage right before what Allie read there. Discernment, endurance, hatred of false teaching. So they had a lot of things right, but here they are derailed.
2: Yeah.
0: Isn't that something?
2: You know what I find interesting, and Carl, let me know if I'm right about this, because I haven't done a big study, but I'm reading the first part where he says, I know your works, your toil, and your patience, endurance, and how you cannot bear with those who are evil, but have tested those who call themselves apostles and are not, and have found them to be false. I know you are enduring patiently and bearing up for my name's sake, and have not grown weary. That sounds all present tense. It sounds like things they are still doing.
0: Oh, yeah, they were doing it. I mean, all seven churches, when Jesus talked to him through John on the island of Patmos, the stuff he's applauding them for, they were doing it.
2: So it's interesting because you said that, you know, an incorrect interpretation that sometimes people get in is that you have to get back to doing this and doing that. Well, these people are still doing good works, yet what God has against them is that they weren't loving him.
0: Yeah, isn't that something?
2: It's very interesting.
0: And that you got to imagine that what was going on in Ephesus is the dynamism of life in Christ had been lost. So they're going through the perfunctory things. A guy gets up there and starts positioning up the word, and they're going, hey, get him down. That guy's preaching falsehood. Get out of here. You know, I mean, they're booting him out of Ephesus.
2: Yeah.
0: But is that what it's all about? And the answer is no.
2: No, the works became just going through the motions rather than them being an act of love.
0: Yeah. You know, I got to kind of guard this a little bit, but I've been talking with a guy that totally stepped in the kimchi, man. Went out and cheated on his wife. And he's repentant. I'm talking Psalm 51:6, repentant. That psalm was written after Nathan busted out David with what he had done. He totally sidewind mizzled him. He gives him a story, and David gets incensed. He's like, that guy.
1: It's you.
0: Throw him into hell. And, yeah, that's what Nathan said. Dude, that's you. Remember Bathsheba? Remember how you killed Uriah? Ugh. And David broke. Yeah, the interesting thing is, you might wonder, well, what's a pastor say to a guy that got caught peddling on his wife? What do you say to a guy like that? Oh, there's a lot of need, first off, to not be a quick fixer, because temptation is, I got to fix this thing. Because he genuinely loves God. There's no doubt about it. I think doing a postmortem on how in the heck did I get here, super wise. Super wise. But at the end of the day, you know what I've been coaching this brother to do? Sit with God. Sit with God. Renew your love relationship with him. Don't make any empty promises to your wife. Here's another, let me give you a few of the coaching things. Don't say, please forgive me, and then expect the conversation to stop there. She'll have a lot of questions. By the way, let me throw in some more mustard here. Give her all the detail that is needed without giving too much detail that she's going to shoulder something the rest of her life that she needs to not be shouldering. Own what you can. Everything you can. And when she comes back to you for the 29th time saying, what was I not that she was? Graciously say the answer. I don't know. I was in a spiritual sick place. I can't even make heads or tails out of it because he can't. All I know is that I'm wanting to restore trust in you and renew that love. When this happened, I told him, you know, this is going to take a long time to walk out of this. He goes, well, I'm blown away, man. My bride's really forgiven me. And she's like, let's move on. I said, listen, bro, that's going to change. We're in shock and awe moment here. And I talked to him yesterday, and he said, yeah, man, we're going through it now. We're in the long haul. So what do? Moral failure, apathy. You've been doing all the right stuff, but it doesn't feel right. And you feel like your love for God has grown cold. Well, that's what happened. Return to your first love. And you know who it is? It's Jesus. And there's no substitute for just sitting with him and talking with him and saying, how'd I get here? And then listening to the Spirit. Those postmortems are awesome things to do. They're horrible. We've all had to do them. If we're honest with ourselves, haven't we? We've all had to do them at some level when we find ourselves cold and indifferent to
1: God. And I think it's the question of how did I get here? And there's the obvious, like, you know, the affair, you're doing a different kind of postmortem, but you still need to, when it's apathy, you still want to sit there and go, how did I get here? How did I get from a place where, man, I'm struggling to read my Bible, even though I've been walking with the Lord for 2 decades. And I haven't prayed in weeks other than when I prayed out loud at a prayer meeting when they asked me to pray. And how did I get here? I used to be a person who got up early and pray, you know, just those simple kind of, how did I get here? Was it the busyness of life? Was it the cares of the world? Was it distractions? Was it, what was it?
2: Yeah. You know, it's funny. Cause Carl, you're right. You know, sometimes it goes for people in that sense of like an affair and how did I get here? Sometimes it's a way that everyone can kind of relate to. I remember a couple years ago, I was on vacation with my wife and my daughter, and I was particularly irritable that weekend. And things were frustrating me.
0: A real joy to be around.
2: I was a real joy to be around. It was all me, too. I just was in a bad place, and my wife was catching on to it, and after one particular little, you know, bit of attitude or something I gave, I can't remember, she looked at me and she said, you are really irritable right now. You haven't been spending a lot of time with Jesus, have you? And you know what? She was 100% correct about it. And she said it lovingly, but convictingly. She was right.
0: Oh,
2: I had gotten completely away from spending time with Jesus, and I had let my spirit grow cold and irritable and frustrated, and nothing life-giving was coming out of me in that moment in time. And she could tell. It was that spirit in me was so outpouring that she knew he hasn't been spending a lot of time with Jesus because nothing life-giving is pouring out of him in these days.
0: One thought comes to mind. Man, your bride's courageous.
2: She is. She's courageous.
0: The second thought is, did you just embrace that immediately? Let me tell you what my response is to those kind of moments.
2: Yeah.
0: Don't be telling me anything like that.
2: And then
0: I go away, get sobered up before the Lord, and come back and go, yeah, that's me.
2: Yeah, you know, it was probably a little bit of a mixture of two at the same time, because as soon as she said it, I knew. It was like God hit me in the spirit and was like, she's right. And I was like, argh! And so it was like reluctantly agreeing, like, okay, yes, fine. I haven't been spending a lot of time with Jesus.
0: why don't you leave me alone? I'm going to go spend time with Jesus.
2: I gotta go
0: and get away
2: time
0: from
2: with him
0: you.
2: Right now. And then you calm down and you're like, you know what? You're absolutely right. I'm very sorry that I haven't been spending time with Jesus because it's affecting you. And I'm sorry about that. And so you get there, but in the first moment, you don't want to admit it.
0: No way.
2: She's
0: first
2: right.
0: Blush, you're like, get out of my face. Get out of my face.
2: Get out of my face.
0: Oh.
1: I'm so glad you shared that, Jonathan, because there's so many people who are listening. I've been there.
2: Yeah.
1: We all have been there. But that's the thing that's like the quiet part that people don't want to say out loud.
2: Of course, but literally 100% of people that I'm talking to right now have experienced some way, shape, or form of that story, either in a marriage or in a friendship or whatever. You know, it just is life. We have all taken part in losing our first love for a period of time, and it shows.
0: Okay, I got a question for you, and this is just to get a feel for what's going on. This is going to require some honesty. We do not see names. We might have one name out of 2,000, but that's because they self-disclosed and said, this is who I am, blah, blah, blah. But all we see is numbers, and we're not going to call out numbers. But I'm curious, how many of you this morning feel like, in light of this, and this is how the Spirit of God works, you have left your first love? And the Spirit of God's saying, come on. Come on back. I'm just curious. Just say that's me or yep or whatever, just in a word, a word or two. That's it. I'm just curious what's going on this morning. It gives us a feel for what's happening. Have the courage to send it in, would you? 800-555-7898. 800-555-7898. More hope from God's word about this whole issue of becoming a derailed disciple, whether it's moral failure to just garden variety apathy. God wants to meet you there. Get your heart back to home. Hang on.
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2: It's not that I've got to fill in these check boxes so he's okay with me, but it's that I get to stand close to him so that I can experience the life that he has for me.
7: You're listening to Carl and Crew.
0: Okay, got a lot of responses here, a ton, and proud of you guys. And this is an awesome thing, even those that didn't respond via text, but you know in your heart that God's calling you back to your first love with Jesus. It's just not worth it, man. The spiritual apathy is just deadly, and we're leaving too many chips on the table, man. If you just want it straight up, we're leaving too much on the table. But we had one response here, Allie, that I want to respond to this person,
1: okay?
0: And I can't get away from it. I'm not sure I've discovered my first love, but I'm seeking it. So I think a lot of us look at a relationship with God and we're like, the question becomes, who will love me? Some of us look at our life and we go, I'm a mess. And I'll just quickly tell you about, I remind you of a story, my husky pup, when I brought him home. We hadn't really bonded, but one morning we bonded. Boy, I woke up, I was sleeping downstairs. I had to get him out in the middle of the night to go potty. And I got woken up by a smell. Oh boy. And the short of it is, I walked around in front of his kennel and I looked in the darkness and he's got poop and pee everywhere. I mean, everywhere. And I thought, this guy does not need scolding. He's got his head down. He feels like a total loser, even as a young pup. And I got cross-legged on the floor and I opened up the kennel door and I said, come here. I said, come here. And he didn't even look up. He takes these slow motion steps toward me. Crawls up in my lap, and I got that junk all over me. And I want to tell you, that's a metaphor for the love of Jesus. Jesus does not ask you, friend, and you others that are listening right now, to get cleaned up. The best way to experience his love is to bring all the sin and all the mess of your life and come to him and say, I need a Savior. Will you help me? And he will. So I'm inviting you right now to admit you're a mess. And admit that there is a door that is being opened to you and the Father's calling you and he's saying, come here. Come on up into my arms. I want to take all the sin in your life and I want to clean you up because you can't yourself. And I want to save your soul, and it's about repentance, and it's a cry of the soul that says two things. Number one, I'm a sinner, I'm a mess, I need a Savior, I'm looking for love, will you love me? And he'll say, come on in. And second, it's turning around off of this broad path where you've gotten all messed, and it's turning toward the narrow path that leads to life, and you got nothing to prove, nothing to gain, nothing to lose. And if that's what you want today, we want to help you in your first steps with Jesus. It's a cry of the soul. Tell him, I'm a sinner. I need a Savior. Today I'm repenting. I'm holding nothing back. I want your love. And if that's you, I just want you to text the word new right now, wherever you are, new, to 800-555-7898. We're going to help you in your first steps with Jesus. But God caught you in this moment today, and he says, you've never known this love, and you can today. Just text the word new, N-E-W, to 800-555-7898. 800-555-7898.

0: Garland crew, what a joy, man. Seeing just a few of you respond to Jesus today, but it's heartfelt, isn't it? Man, when you realize that God's love is waiting for you and you step into it, it's powerful. Ah, what a morning we're having. What a great joy. And we didn't forget, no way, no how, it's bottom of the hour. Guess what? It is time.
1: Making herself laugh no matter who joins her. It's time for Allie Thinks It's Funny.
2: First June edition.
0: Oh, my word.
3: Oh, that's right.
2: Yep, woo. Ushering in a new month with some fresh jokes
3: summer
2: for
3: jokes.
2: You. Yeah, some... Oh, these aren't summer themed, but we'll call them summer jokes.
3: Jokes in the summer.
2: Jokes in the summer.
0: Jonathan wants to make sure
4: he's trying so hard
0: to make it fit.
2: Oh, boy. So, we're all familiar with Boaz, right?
3: Yeah.
4: Oh, yes.
2: There's a couple of jokes floating out there.
3: Oh, yeah. Ruth's husband from the
2: Boaz. Right. Yes. So what kind of a man was Boaz before he got married? If you've read this book, how would you describe him? What kind of a man was Boaz before he got married?
0: His noble? Warm feet until the blanket went back.
4: Oh, well, I'm going noble. He's going warm feet. Great.
3: He's a landowner.
2: He was a ruthless man.
0: That is really good.
3: That's good. I like that.
0: You know, it's not true. It's good.
2: No, it's not true at all. He was actually a very noble, would be much more accurate, but
0: he
2: not nearly as funny.
0: Man.
2: And next up. Darth Vader. We're going from Boaz to Darth Vader.
3: Okay.
2: What do you call Darth Vader when he's like, as my kids like to say, having a big crash out? Have you heard this word crashing out?
3: No, it's a crash out.
2: Oh, my goodness.
0: It's everywhere.
2: So-and-so's crashing out. They're crashing out. It just means like somebody's freaking out. Yes.
3: So spinning out type of
2: Darth Vader when he's crashing out, freaking out.
3: I don't know.
2: Anakin Skywalker.
3: That's good. I like that.
0: Super Nye has her eyes closed and her head turned to the sky.
2: Skywalker.
3: That's good.
0: I love it. It's great.
2: Text jokes to 800-555-7898. Hopefully at least one out of the two made you chuckle this morning. 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
0: Well, we're not going to just talk men, but I am calling all men because you're going to love this guy. Robert Lewis, Dr. Robert Lewis, really an expert on spiritual formation from way back in the day. I spent 5 years with him, and we're going to invite him in to give some wisdom on discipleship. Buckle up. Grab that
5: swig of water.
0: I think I'm going to get one myself. Hang on.
6: In Mumbai, India, children as young as 8 are under the daily threat of being trafficked and sold into the red light areas, and they have no hope for the future. 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
0: What a treat to have this man with us right now. We're talking discipleship all week long, and I just want to jump right in. Dr. Robert Lewis is our guest right now. Robert, I had the privilege of being mentored by him for about 5 years directly and then indirectly by way of phone calls for many decades since then. Robert, so good to have you with us. I want to begin with Fellowship Bible Church in Little Rock. You really had a conviction early on when you came to Fellowship Bible Church that you wanted to see the church kind of shift from an audience-only mentality into something much different. What caused that in you, and what did you do to change that whole direction?
14: Yeah, when I was in seminary, one of the things I got connected with was a church out in California, Peninsula Bible Church. Ray Steadman led it, and he wanted to empower lay people to do the work of the ministry. And, of course, that's exactly what Jesus had in mind. Ephesians 4 says, equip the saints to do the work of the ministry. So when I came with my first church at Fellowship, one of the things I wanted to do is activate in a deeper, more aggressive way lay people to lead the ministry. And one of the ways to do that, of course, is to break it down out of classrooms like Sunday school into homes where lay people led small groups that I got to help train the leaders, and the leaders invested discipleship-wise into the lay people. And so we did that. We called them community groups. We did away with more of the professional lecture, podium speakers, classes, and went to home groups where we did training. And we saw an incredible empowerment, and then we went from there.
2: Dr. Robert Lewis with us this morning. He's been a pastor, writer, speaker, visionary for more than 40 years, founder of Men's Fraternity Ministry. He's also the founding partner of Better Man Ministries. We're going to give you links coming up. But, you know, when you think about the church model, the Western church model, there are many churches have small groups, community groups, life groups, you name it. They are sometimes named differently, but all of the idea of making a larger church smaller. Why does that not always equate to discipleship? Because it would seem like we'd solved something if every church that had a small group was also embracing discipleship. But 1 + 1 doesn't always equal 2 here.
14: You nailed it right there. When we did small groups back in the 70s, no one was really doing it. But what small groups have evolved into is just another program of the church where people meet and go through a printed lesson or discussion, but it's not really empowering people, especially lay people, to invest in other lay people to reproduce in a discipleship kind of model. And if you don't do that, it just becomes another program. And I hate to say it, but today in so many churches, what we call their small group ministry is basically just another form of Sunday school where you have a teacher and listeners and just kind of hang around and socialize. And that's not what I'm talking about. I'm talking about where you're teaching people to go teach and empower other people to do ministry. It's got a next step where you invest in people, in evangelism, in discipleship, in basic studies. And if you're not doing that reproductive model, you just got a upgraded Sunday school class.
0: Yeah, it's interesting, Robert. We've been drilling down on this for several years here now, and the term that comes to my mind is we reproduce knowledge brokers. But we know if knowledge brokering could change people, the Pharisees would have been aflame for Christ. And we know that Jesus even said a house that's built on a rock is someone who takes the truth and applies it. What have you learned that most helps people move from knowledge to application?
14: If we're speaking church, just thinking of the concept of the church, I would say that the leaders of the church, the pastors of the church, the influence of the church, they don't need another platform. What they need is to step off the platform into the lives of the laity and do the hard groundwork of investing their lives in lay people and seeing them reproduce. As you know, Carl, in the years at Fellowship, a lot of the pastors, including myself, we weren't talking from the podium about being invested in small groups. We were the one investing ourselves in small group leaders and in small groups to do the work of the ministry. We were the ones training the lay people in how to personally evangelize others using some written material that they would come in, we would help them think through, and then we would all go out and reproduce it in other people's lives that we call one-to-one. So a lot of it was hands-on leadership, professional, quote, the professional leadership

0: could spend those off weeks, as it were, really training up and equipping the saints to do the work of ministry. And it worked, didn't it, Robert?
1: Yeah, in fact, it was just interesting hearing what the word you use in their off weeks. I considered our off weeks when we're in the pulpit. Our on weeks are when we're with the people.
0: Wow. Okay. We're going to shift gears here. Let's do a little bit of a shift toward men. Men don't want to go to another knowledge brokering thing. What do men want and what do men need to really become disciples of Christ?
1: Well, if I were going to summarize it from what I've seen over 30-something years, they want community, they want safety where they can be real, and they want action where they can apply in real-world ways the teachings they have into their families, their marriages, and into their friends. And if they have those three components, your men's ministry will explode.
2: Dr. Robert Lewis with us this morning. You know, I had an interesting conversation. I was at a doctor's appointment this week, and my doctor, who I don't know her to be, she's never professed that she's a believer, but she has an interesting perspective having in contact with a lot of different patients. And it somehow came up that, you know, she gets wind of how difficult the dating scene is in Chicago, but anywhere. And she said she had been talking to a young woman who was just saying how, for a young woman, how challenging it is. And she was like kind of musing, my doctor, like, I wonder, like, what is it? Why is it that men seem to struggle so much? I've got some thoughts here, but I wonder, Dr. Robert Lewis, from your perspective, even somebody who doesn't have a Christocentric worldview can see that, man, men don't really seem like they want to commit. It seems like this sort of hookup culture that predominates the dating scene. And women are frustrated because they'd like to get married, but are finding that they don't meet marriageable men. I gave you a lot there, but I'm going to sit back and let you respond.
1: Well, men respond best when they're with men that they look up to or admire or want to be like, who challenge them not to the soft, but to the hard. And if you challenge them to the hard and can explain why, they will respond, get involved, and cheer for one another as they make progress along the way. So if you've got a guy who's listless, not performing, kind of idling his time away at the workplace or in his home, what he needs is another guy that he looks up to or admires to call him up and then have a group, a community. It could be small, it could be a couple other guys, or it could be in a larger group led by some guys he admires. But they're calling each other to the hard, to be guys who their families will look up to, their friends will look up to, who can make a difference in the world. If they can see their courageous sacrifices work, they will give you more courageous sacrifice rather than collapse back into what so many men are doing today, and that is passivity and just trying to, you know, have a good time with silliness.
0: You know, Robert, you mentioned a word, action, and then you mentioned call up. Are we calling men to too little? Is that our problem?
1: Yes, it's our big problem. Men need you to answer the why question when they come together. They need to know what you're saying is important, but they need to have the question, why is this important? And that's why the person of Jesus is so magnetic, because he gives a eternal perspective. He gives a human perspective. He gives a inspirational perspective with proven truth. And with that, if somebody can communicate the why in a community of men who feel safe and can share their life, their positives, their negatives, that creates a mixture, a chemistry, like a stew, where men are called up to courageous action.
2: Dr. Robert Lewis with us this morning. He is the founder of Men's Fraternity Ministry, also founding partner of Better Man. You know, every woman listening right now, if she has a guy in her life who she loves, whether it's a son or a husband, a brother, you name it, I think that the heart of women, every time we do a topic like this, we have women who go, how can I get this to my husband? How can I, that I want him to lead, I want him to do these things. As women, how can we support without counteracting the very things that you're talking about?
0: That's a good way to put it.

0: Yes, it's an interesting gender dance, isn't it, Allie?
1: Yes, it is.
0: I would say the biggest thing for a wife or a girlfriend is to encourage her man in the things that he shows initiative, responsibility, and courage, and use those terms. Man, I just so appreciate what you did and those kind of things. Those are the kind of things that will give him energy. But as far as connecting him to a place that will actually call him up and give him the practical things we're talking about today, he needs to be encouraged to join a group of men who are pursuing the same Jesus as you want him to pursue, and a men's group that of men who are trying to pursue a true biblical masculinity. And there are groups like that all over. You just need to find them. But what I would tell the woman listening today, you cannot do this for him. You cannot do it. You can be an arrow that points the way to a group of community and good biblical content. But when you try to be the community or the biblical content, that will de-energize your husband or your boyfriend. He needs to hear you say what he's good at or what you admire in him. Those things are so energetic. But then also to say, I heard there's this great group. You might want to check this out. Or I heard our church is starting this because I see you wanting to be a man. You need to try that out. But if you can get him connected to a group of men he admires or he looks up to and wants to be with who are pursuing Jesus, hang on, because great things will happen.
2: Yeah, this is beautiful. I got some great news for you, Boom Crew. Many of you, thousands of you, have already downloaded content from Better Man. But Better Man has taken it to the next level. They have just recently done a total refresher on all their video augmentation. So their model is they have video that augments these groups, launches these men into discussions, and that's all been freshened up. Here's what I want you to do right now. Text the word man, one word man, M-A-N, to 800-555-7898. And guys, I got to tell you right now, plan for, I know we're early summer, but plan for the fall to be part of this effort. Text MAN to 800-555-7898, and you're going to find some phenomenal content right there. Explore, get hooked up, and act on it today.

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1: Most people who know anything about Christian history have heard of what we call the Beatitudes. In fact, even non-Christian religious leaders know what Jesus taught his disciples.
0: The poor in spirit are blessed. Those who mourn are blessed. The gentle are blessed. Those who hunger and thirst for righteousness are blessed. The merciful are blessed. The pure in heart are blessed. The peacemakers are blessed. Those who are persecuted for righteousness are blessed.
1: Well, at this point, Jesus may have looked intently into the eyes of his 12 disciples and said, "You are blessed when they insult and persecute you and falsely say every kind of evil against you because of me. Be glad and rejoice, because your reward is great in heaven. For that is how they persecuted the prophets who were before you." You see, Jesus was training these men to be New Testament prophets, messengers who would confront the same unbelief and sinful actions as the prophets in the Old Testament. These blessings, of course, are promises for all true believers in Jesus Christ. However, we must remember this principle to live by. To discover enduring spiritual fulfillment, we must be saved by grace through faith and then demonstrate those qualities of life that reflect God's perfection. You see, we cannot carry out these Beatitudes and be blessed unless we first of all know Jesus Christ as personal Savior and then reflect the fruit of the Holy Spirit.
0: The Bible principle you've heard today comes from the first ever multimedia study Bible. Through QR codes, you can access 1,500 videos as Dr. Gene Getz teaches 1,500 Bible principles. For more information, go to BiblePrinciples.org.
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6: Cold spaghetti's great.
7: Okay. Okay.
8: I disagree.
6: No. I guess not.
8: I guess not.
6: Okay. No. Well, man, I'm going back to my bachelor days, I guess. I thought cold spaghetti was universally loved.
7: I've never been known for, like, high levels of coordination. That's just... And it feels like...
6: I've never been known for high levels of coordination.
4: Delivering the truth daily.
7: If it were possible to have every worldly gain available and you're forfeiting your soul, there's no amount of gain that would make it worth it.
8: Our own way never ever works because it's apart from the life source, which is God.
9: For me, growing up, love was always conditional and can be taken from you. Christ's love can't. And he went to the cross with my mind and my heart that night.
4: Now from the Call of Hope Studios, this is Carl and Crew.
5: All right, guys, get your thinking caps on. Everybody got your thinking. Allie's literally reaching for a cap.
7: Cool.
5: You're a good sport, Allie. The other two didn't do dip. They just sat there like bumps on a log.
8: My thinking cap's always on.
7: Oh, okay.
5: Ooh. Okay.
7: Stay ready.
8: Stay ready.
7: You don't have to get ready.
5: Why? We need that message from Shannon again. That's a little nod to what's coming up in the next, later on in this hour. Just a little nod
8: just
5: there.
8: Just a little nod.
5: Why are you blushing there, my man?
8: Well, I don't know.
5: He just does.
6: Okay, true. So just, here's the thinking caps I need on.
7: Okay.
6: All right. And I'm going to give you 30 seconds to figure it out while I riff on it. What is the most significant spiritual event you've ever been to? I'm not talking about something that just filled you with awe. It filled you with awe. You heard truth. It changed you. And it literally changed the trajectory of your spiritual walk.
8: Oh, man.
6: Okay? Think about this a second. And this whole question is predicated upon a conviction that I have that there's been a lot of rumors out there that, oh, events can't change you. And, you know, it's like even there's some people that get pretty negative on even the ability for a Sunday service to really change someone's spiritual trajectory. I don't agree. I believe that God can use events, moments to really meet with us in a powerful way. If I didn't think God could enthrall minds with him on a Sunday and open the word that catalyzes change in people, well, we should pack it in. I mean, my goodness, why in the world would we do it anymore?
7: Yeah.
6: So, but it might not be a Sunday. It might be a Sunday. It might be an event. It could be almost anything. Who's got it? First one up, who's got that event that catalyzed them on a spiritual trajectory that you're like, wow, this really changed me? Who's got one?
7: So mine is a series of events.
6: Okay.
7: So it was two different things come to mind. It was a ministry that I was a part of that we met regularly. And so this was separate from the Sunday meetings. So it's two things. It's the Tuesday night prayer meeting.
6: Yeah.
7: And then also what I used to go to a Friday morning mom's ministry. And so those, there were many moments in both of the Tuesday night prayer meetings and the Friday mornings mom's meetings where, I mean, so much transformation happened just as a result of gathering with other believers, being challenged in my faith. So prayer meeting, mom's group.
6: Isn't that fascinating? It wasn't Sunday.
7: It's Sunday.
6: Prayer meeting and mom's group. Mm-hmm. Most catalyzing. Boy,
7: yes.
6: Pastors are listening right now going, okay, there's a takeaway there for sure. For sure. Who's up?
8: Yeah, I think for me it was my men's accountability group that I was in, when I lived in Oak Park, which is a suburb of Chicago. And we'd get together on Mondays and we would keep up with each other. This is what's going on in my life. This is what I'm doing. This is what I'm struggling in. This is what I'm succeeding in. And we would help each other and we would grow in the Lord together after we talked about our lives and our days. And we would go and we would learn and we'd grow and we'd talk about it. And I really think it helped my spiritual trajectory from about 2 degrees upwards to about 85 degrees upwards.
6: Okay, that's saying a lot. So yeah. I'm gonna drill down on yours for a second before we go to Super Die. So a lot of groups turn into this, and I've just been working on a project that I'm actually capturing this. Groups generally are fall into two camps mm-hmm. when they're not working right. They fall into knowledge brokering groups where we come, we learn, and we learn more, and we learn more, and we never really apply anything, but boy, we know a lot of stuff.
8: Yeah.
6: The other group is there's a level of vulnerability. People are sharing, but there's not any tangible help. Mm-hmm. There's no next steps. There's no way to apply it. And pretty quick, that vulnerability begins to fade because people are like, well, I keep sharing the same ditch I'm in, and I'm not getting any victory here, so why share anymore? I mean, those are real, guys.
8: Oh, yeah.
6: That happens.
8: And you got to be careful about that because the best groups can turn into that.
6: Oh, yeah.
8: You know, but
6: so how did it not? I want to know.
8: So a practical thing that was really good was, you know, if we shared something that we were struggling in or that we were having a difficulty in, we would share following that and following, some growth over time with these lessons that we were going through, commitments to change. So,
6: action steps.
8: Yeah. So here's what I'm struggling with this week. Here is my commitment to change.
6: Boom.
8: a structured step that I can take to keep me out of that ditch. And then as we met, we would say, here's how I'm doing in that, if I'm following through or not with that commitment to change.
6: Cool.
8: So that was helpful to say, not just, hey, I'm struggling in this, please pray for me, but also, hey, I'm struggling in this, here's what I want to do about it, keep me accountable in my doing of this.
6: Dude, that is great.
8: Yeah.
6: I got to go back to Allie and promise you, I'm getting to you, Super Die. Hold on there. All right. So because powerful trajectory movements, there's some application of something. Do you remember back to those times or even those prayer meetings? How do they change trajectory? You said it changes your trajectory. How, Allie?
7: You know, I remember one of the things that they said early on, because every single Sunday at the church that I go to here in Chicago, they always say, invite people to come to the most important meeting of the week. That has been said every single week at the church on Sunday for the last 15 years.
6: Really?
7: The most important meeting of the week is the Tuesday night prayer meeting. They say that every week. So come out, and then they make it accessible by saying, if you feel like you don't know how to pray, come to the Tuesday night prayer meeting. And so I think what it started to do for me was to kind of build that muscle. Because so, when you first start going, you're like, boy, this feels like a really long time to try to like focus and pray. And
6: at least you're honest.
7: And then like you start to get challenged by other people, by the fervor that's present in people's prayer and the sometimes the work of intercession. Because when you're handed a card that has somebody's need on it, so you're trying to like, okay, this is, and then the pastor will encourage you, pray for this need like you would want somebody pray for yours. So then you're like, okay, let me get my heart around this. So if I'm holding a card for a mom who's, you know, desperate for their son, like, let me really get myself to that place where I can pray like this is my family, my person, because this is a brother and sister in Christ who's had the faith to ask other believers to pray. And so there's just, I can think of so many moments where it's just like the room's going to explode, but it's just such a powerful thing to be a part of.
6: Great.
7: And then for the Friday morning moms meeting, it was being asked to take on some ministry weight. That was one of the most significant ministry roles that I had taken on in my journey with the Lord.
6: And it grew you.
7: And it grew me. And so it wasn't just for that particular ministry. It wasn't for a time it was showing up and receiving. And then it was, okay, you're going to need to help carry some weight here. And that grew me in some pretty powerful ways.
6: Beautiful. Okay, Super Die. Man, we're going around the horn here. What grew you up?
10: I was very new in Christ, got to a new church, a Bible-based church. So it was my brand new first Bible study, really, that I was ever involved in. And they were in Dr. Henry Blackaby's Experiencing God.
6: Oh, and it what blew- a first study,
10: Thank
6: by
10: you.
6: The way.
10: Thank you. And it really, though, did blow my mind, because the idea of, look what God is doing. You know, I was so trapped into that. What can I do? What can I do? What can I do? What can I do? It's like, what is God doing? You know, there's so much purpose, you know, and a stronger sense of purpose of Christianity and my following Christ and what God is doing and what he wants from me. Not what I could do for him, but what I could do for him.
6: How you join him.
10: Thank you. And joining him and finding, again, like I said, that purpose. That was a huge thing for me. And abiding, you know, John 15:5, that was the first time that verse just blew my mind. Abiding in Christ. And I was like, wow, okay then. Okay.
6: So this is beautiful. So all of this to set up, we're going to have a week of intensive study and application of the word that is going to be so unique. And I believe, God willing, so powerful that you'll walk away never the same again and on a new trajectory in your relationship with God. We're going to only be mentioning this the balance of today and then Friday. We're not going to say a word about it tomorrow, but get out a pen if you have to. But I want you to really consider this. It's a week that will change your life. Allie, what are the deets here?
7: Yeah, this is a year from now. It's June 5th through the 12th of 2027. Alaskan cruise with Moody Radio. You're going to cruise through the wonders of Alaska. You're going to grow in your relationship with the Lord as you take in great teaching from guests, Dr. Michael Rydelnik, Micah Tyler leading worship, and Carl's going to be leading sessions as well. You are going to want to be a part of this. Maybe you've never done a cruise. Maybe you've never seen Alaska. Either one. Get on board, literally. 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

0: come rest on us. It's Carl and crew. Aron, it's Powder Keg. Oh, my goodness. I don't know what's going to happen here. I know what I want to have happen, but I don't know what's going to happen here. Whew. Sometimes you just got to stop, catch a breath, and go, all right, on something like this, let's get some perspective here.
1: Dr. Right? Hormoz Shariat has been one of our great resources that we've relied upon for updates and accurate information. You'll hear from him coming up.
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7: In 1942, musician Don Husted took an audition with Moody Radio and was quickly hired. He was well known for hosting Melody Time.
8: Hello there. It's Melody Time. This is Don Husted coming at you with keyboard harmonies. In between, a word or two about each of them.
7: Al Sanders, another longtime Moody Radio host, once threw Don Husted a challenge during a live broadcast.
9: We're going to ask you to step to the piano and do some arranging on it. Let's see what comes out. The selection is When Love Shines In. Let's see what Don Husted will do with the arrangement of it. Go ahead.
7: In 1961, Don Husted joined the Billy Graham evangelistic team as crusade organist, and he was a recognized leader in evangelical church music for six decades. To the glory of God, Don Husted is a name you should know.
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0: Aron has been near and dear to our hearts. I watch every day to see what's developing geopolitically. I mean, you can't keep this off the pages of any network or cable news shows or printout. I mean, it's everywhere right now, Allie.
1: It is. And so we have a special guest who's joined us quite frequently to give us updates, Dr. Hormoz Shariat, founder and president of Iran Alive Ministries. 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
12: Well, thank you for having me on. There is so much happening. What I want to make sure everybody understand, this is a historical moment in Iran, and it's not going to impact just the people of Iran, not just the Middle East, but the whole world. Iranian government having a nuclear bomb, that's not a small thing. And they have shown that they're reckless, and they will use it against the world. So what's happening, we need to be watchful, we need to pray, because it's going to impact all of our lives. If the government stays or goes, it will change the history. Now, the people of Iran, as you know, they're oppressed. They're all captives. They're all hostages in their own homes, and they cannot even come on the streets because they get killed. 40,000 of them were killed in January. So the people of Iran right now, food is scarce, fear, hopelessness, and they go up and down emotionally with the decision of Trump. When he says, we want to negotiate, people of Iran become depressed. Oh, no, don't do that. Don't trust this government. Even if they sign something, they're not going to follow through with that. And when Trump says, oh, we're going to attack, people of Iran get hope. Why? Because that's the only way that they see they can be freed from the slavery of this oppressive, brutal Islamic government of Iran. But at the same time, the Lord is working. We hear testimonies of many people who are coming to Christ.
0: Yeah, Hermos Chariot, our guest right now. You know, the interesting thing is when I read Jeremiah 49 or other prophecies about modern-day Iran, oh, I'm like, oh, Lord, break their bow right now. Let it be the time right now when their military power is sucked out of them. We don't know God's timing. We know he's good. And so speak to the goodness of God in the middle of peril for a lot of our brothers and sisters there. Are you hearing stories?
12: Definitely, yes. Internet is on and off, so we are in touch with our leaders in Iran, but it's not consistent. You know, some days it's easier, sometimes hard. But we hear a lot of stories, and we have had, this is another trend, those who have lost their sons and daughters, especially the mothers, we have led several of them to the Lord, and they are on fire. Both of these mothers, there are two of them just vocal, they're everywhere. They're not just with us, they're on national, other channels, sharing their stories. They've become Christians. These two are so vocal. And both of them, they had lost a daughter. Both of them lost a daughter on the streets. And when their daughters were dying, they were holding these daughters. They were shot. And they were dying. So very similar stories. But they have come to Christ, and they are everywhere talking about how Jesus can bring hope in their lives. One of them, actually, I was interviewing one of them on our satellite channel, and I was asking her what happened. And I never forget that. Oh, my gosh. That really touched me. She was on our live broadcast. She was crying. She was crying. She said, I lost my daughter. Of course I'm sad. But at the same time, she started evangelizing, telling people, yes, I'm crying because I lost my daughter. But do you know what? I have peace in my heart. My heart is calm because I have Jesus Christ. Why don't you come to Christ? So there are evangelists even being raised of those who have lost their sons and daughters.
1: Dr. Hermos Chariot with us right now. You know, your opportunity to broadcast the gospel 24/7, pastoring an online church of 1 million plus, it's illegal to gather, we know, for a Christian church service in Iran. Talk a little bit about any ministry updates you want to share.
12: It's very hard. At this time, I have to tell you the challenges we are having. Number one is to help the Christians, especially our leaders in Iran, financially go through. That's the challenge. Then we have online school that 4,300 students, most of them in Iran, because of the internet problem, our classes are shut down temporarily for now because they cannot come online. So pray for Iran Alive. Pray for the people of Iran, especially Christians in this time of suffering, that they will shine for Jesus. Pray for us that at this critical historical time, the grace of God will enable us to establish his kingdom on the ground in Iran. People are ready. They're coming to Christ, and training people is becoming a challenge because of internet, but we have many already trained people in Iran. Pray for Iran Alive. Pray for Iranians in general, their suffering, and pray for the leaders, Iranian Christian leaders inside Iran, to be bold and to be wise.
0: He's been named the Billy Graham of Iran and the most influential Iranian American by Christianity Today, and we get Hermos to come in here and give us an update. Boom Crew, I hope you pray. And Father, we just bow our heads right now and we ask for protection over these men and women. Especially, I'm thinking of these two women that lost their daughters and now have surrendered their lives to Jesus and are experiencing such awakening that they cannot stay silent. Oh God, protect them, comfort them, we pray. All of these saints in Iran, in Jesus' name. Amen.
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0: Good morning. You're listening to Carl and Crew. Let's get you updated with a couple headlines this morning. The U.S. and Iran are exchanging missile fire over the Persian Gulf. Reports out of the region say Iran began firing missiles at U.S. allies after the U.S. attacked an oil tanker bound for an Iranian port that did not comply with the U.S. blockade. The U.S. also reportedly struck an Iranian military ground control station near the Strait of Hormuz, while Iran has now fired missiles at the Gulf nations of Bahrain and Kuwait. Kuwaiti authorities say the Iranian attack injured a number of people at its international airport and that all flights were forced to be suspended. Bahrain says it intercepted three Iranian missiles and called the attacks heinous. The co-founder of the Tribeca Film Festival is defending the decision to premiere a film that is fully generated by AI. Variety says the 75-minute docudrama, quote, Dreams of Violets, portrays real-life clashes between civilians and Iranian authorities and will premiere June 10th at the New York City Film Festival. Tribeca co-founder Jane Rosenthal said Monday that the Iranian director is in exile and has family and friends in Iran and that using AI was the only way he could tell his story. It's the first live-action film generated by AI to be accepted by a major film festival. I'm Jonathan, and that is your quick update.
1: Well, here we are yet again. It's a Wednesday morning. It's bottom of the hour and without any more fanfare because it creates its own storms of joy. Now it's time.
2: Making herself laugh no matter who joins her. It's time for Allie Thinks It's Funny.
3: Well, are you ready for some jokes this week?
1: Storms of joy.
3: Sat down waiting. On Sunday at church, and I went to greet the woman behind me.
1: Oh, here we go.
3: And she said, I love those jokes.
1: That is outstanding.
4: That's so good.
3: So shout out to Muriel, who loves these Wednesday jokes. It. The weather is warming up in Chicago and in most places across the country is starting to see those summer temperatures, meaning fewer layers. You're busting out the T-shirts, maybe some shorts. What do you call a Frenchman who's wearing summer sandals? A Frenchman? Maybe Wembanyama, if you're watching the NBA Finals.
1: Wembanyama wearing sandals.
3: Wembanyama in sandals. Frenchman. What do you call a Frenchman like Wembanyama in sandals?
4: I don't know.
1: I don't know.
3: Philippe Philop.
1: That's really good.
4: I like that one.
1: That's really dad-esque.
3: It's dad-esque.
4: It is.
3: I like the incorporation of Wembanyama.
1: Yeah, no, you went for it there.
4: Especially watching those... you know, 18-inch
3: with his size, feet. Like 26 shoes.
1: By the way, I saw a picture of his parents. Now it all makes sense.
3: Oh,
1: one plus one is two.
3: Yeah, absolutely. Yeah. Okay, for you superhero fans, which superhero's favorite food is hummus? The superhero whose favorite food is hummus.
4: I don't know.
3: Peter Parker.
4: That's good.
3: Text jokes to 800-555-7898. Are you okay over there, Carl?
1: I pulled a muscle.
4: That was
1: on
4: really
1: that
4: good.
1: I literally pulled the left side of my stomach muscle just a little bit.
4: Peter Parker.
3: Peter Parker. I almost want to say Peter Paca. I want to like
4: Peter Paca.
1: You should have done it.
3: Oh. Text jokes to 800-555-7898. Grab them, share them, laugh again. Just text jokes to 800-555-7898.

0: Yeah, man, Colton Dixon, the love I have for you. It's Carl and Crew helping you take your next step, and I just want to do a quick banner ad here. While Allie took a bite, she's got to get it kind of digested a little bit here, and probably shouldn't have busted her out live.
1: Why would you do that?
2: She gave you the warning, but at the same time, she might as well have just taken a risk to see if she could swallow it before you called on her, because we all knew you were going to call her out for it.
1: I took a bite of my little granola bar over here. Mm-hmm. Too soon to come back on air.
2: Right.
1: So I said, Carl, can you take it while I just finish this bite?
0: Yeah. Do you think I keep that secret?
1: No.
2: When you brought that information to him, what percentage of you expected him to not come to you?
1: Fully, because I do this for him all the time. When he takes that hard-boiled egg and he's like...
3: Oh, I know, right?
0: It's true.
1: Thanks for covering for me.
0: Sorry, Allie.
1: I'm back.
0: It's true. Okay, so really quick heads up, just quickly, and then we're going to move on for a very important topic that we're going to tackle here. But if you have not heard, we're going to hit this hard again today and Friday, and then we're going to give it a break for a while. But we got a big cruise coming up here, guys, a big one, and we want you to be a part of it. It's a year from, what, tomorrow?
1: A year from Friday, I think.
0: Yeah. Yeah, it's coming soon. What are the details?
1: Oh, Ellie? Okay, now that
0: I didn't know if you... We're going to take another bite or not. All right, there we go.
1: Radio cruise to Alaska. I guess that's my part. No, we're excited about this. June 5th through the 12th of 2027. You're going to cruise, see the sights of Alaska, but also taking in great teaching. Dr. Michael Rydelnik is going to be one of the guests. Carl, of course, this is his home state. If you're new around here, you may not have known that. Micah Tyler, he's going to be providing worship. So this is going to be just a phenomenal opportunity for discipleship. Yes, all of the standard cruise amenities, the fun that comes along with just being out on the water, relaxation, all of that. But the added bonus of knowing that you are going to get off that boat stronger in the Lord than when you got on, if you have any heart to grow at all. If that is your intent, I promise you that will happen.
0: Yeah.
1: Right? I mean, it can't not. If your heart is to grow in the Lord and you get on there with that expectation, God's going to meet you there. So take advantage of this opportunity. Yes, it's an investment. So go ahead and look through the website, get some of those questions answered. Text CRUISE to 800-555-7898. 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
0: So my heart yesterday and today was, boy, we've been talking about discipleship, but what about the people that find themselves either just through longevity and apathy that creeps in or through moral failure? And that happens, or something where you've just stepped in it, man. You find yourself not with that robust love for God. We find John on the island of Patmos getting a download from Jesus about seven churches, and one of them is the church of Ephesus. And this church was robust in many ways, but boy, Jesus had some words, didn't he, Allie?
1: Yeah, this is in Revelation chapter 2, verse 4 and 5. But I have this against you, that you have abandoned the love that you had at first, or the love you had at first. Remember, therefore, from where you have fallen, repent and do the works you did at first. If not, I will come to you and remove your lampstand from its place unless you repent.
0: Now, what's interesting about this church is that they were applauded for some things, right?
1: Yeah, I mean, their toil, their patient endurance, they would call out evil when they saw it. They were enduring patiently. They'd not grown weary. All of those things, they were nailing it.
0: Yeah, they were nailing it in so many areas. So the question comes up, and let's mosh pit this for a second. How can it be that we can identify false teachers and go, hey, get him out of here. Get that guy out of here. He's dishing up the wrong stuff. How can we have so many things to appear to be so lined up, but then have this weird little cold heart? We've left our first love. And I guess the answer to that is it just happens because we live in a world with demonic forces. We're fighting the flesh. We can find ourselves picking up substitute gods. We can grab the idols of even active ministry and find ourselves cold to the very God that we serve. Isn't that just something, guys?
1: We can get very good at doing right things for wrong reasons or with no heart. I mean, this happens so easily, where you understand the things that you're supposed to be doing and you can continue to do. But the heart is, have you ever noticed how much harder it is to like get your heart to do something?
0: Yep.
1: Like you can kind of will your body into doing something, but like when it comes to the actual like love, emotion, heart stuff,
2: yeah,
1: we can't make ourselves.
0: You can't conjure it up.
1: No, you can't.
0: It's like, come on, heart, come on, heart.
1: Come on, love, love, love.
0: Yeah. So it begs a question and it really leads to a cool story Jonathan shared a couple hours ago, and we're going to have him tee it up again. But the question is, well, what was the first love? What did they leave? So we're going to tackle that and illustrate this. You might feel yourself being a little bit indifferent. We had a lot of people texting in going, that's so weird. This hit me like a Sidewinder missile. One person said it's like a gut punch in the best way, because it's like, yeah, how can I be following Jesus all these years? And if I'm honest with myself, that raging cool love that I had for God has kind of faded away. And how do I get it back? Hang on. Storyline straight ahead.
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0: Well, I hope this fires you up. But it's easy. And I really mean this. It's easy in the world that we live in. Demonic forces, the flesh, the sarks. That's stuff that we have in our life. Idols that we pick up along the way, even though we're on this path less traveled. We pick up these little substitute gods, and then they don't satisfy. And we're still going to church. We're doing some good stuff. But we find our love growing cold, and we feel like, yep, we're the church of Ephesus, Revelation 2. I have this against you, Jesus said. You have left your first love. Now, was he spanking them? No, he's inviting them in. He's like, guys, you left your first love. The juice is gone. That's a bummer. So the question is, what were they doing? How do you know what in the world you returned to? And it's as simple as this. They were noted, if you look in Ephesians and the book of Acts, you can get context for what they were noted for. They were noted for their passionate love for Christ and others. In fact, the 15th verse of the first chapter of the book of Ephesus, they're like, hey, man, you guys are loving each other really well. Their zeal for sharing the gospel, Acts 19, bang. They were ready to go. They wanted to get the word out there. Their repentance and humility, Acts 19 again. Their devotion to prayer and worship. This was a church on fire for the Lord. You know what I've found? We just got to go back to the simple little thing. And Allie, you're right. You can't conjure up love for God. You just got to sit down and go, I got to have this relationship rekindled with you. It's so easy to get pulled into all the Christian activity, and I'm using Christian in air quotes here. But disciples of Christ can never forsake that alone time with God, hearing his voice, spending time with him. It's just critical. Any thoughts on this one?
1: You know, Allie? And when you look at this passage, like, remember, return, repent. You're called to remember, return to what you know to do, and repent.
0: Yeah, which implies repentance is how we're saved, and repentance is how we're sanctified. There's plenty of opportunities on this path.

0: parts of that weekend. And we were getting ready to pack stuff up for the weekend. And I don't even remember the exact thing that triggered what my wife said to me. But I was being what I was being that weekend. And she looked at me and she said, "Man, you're having a difficult time this weekend. You haven't spent a lot of time with Jesus lately, have you?" And
1: dun, dun, dun. Wow.
0: That one cut me in a good way. She spoke kindly and lovingly, but also truthfully and very convictingly. She was right. I hadn't spent a lot of time with Jesus. I had been neglecting time with him. I wasn't in his word. I wasn't in prayer. I wasn't spending great time with him. I was going through the motions, and it was affecting how I was living my life. I was irritable. I was frustrated. I was rude. And it was just pouring out of me. There was nothing life-giving was coming out. It was all just Jonathan self-will stuff. And I think that, you know, it can be a little embarrassing to share stuff like that sometimes. But at the same time, I don't feel embarrassed at all, because I know as I'm sharing this, 100% of people who are listening to it have had a situation that is somewhat similar to that. Whether it was with your spouse or whether it was with a friendship or just by yourself, you noticed, man, I have not been loving Jesus, and it is showing in the way that my life is being lived. And it can sometimes come out in really dramatic ways. It can sometimes come out in these little types of ways where you're just, your personality is different because Jesus hasn't been filling you up. And like Carl says, we're constantly leaking and we need to be constantly filled. I had leaked way too much that weekend and I was not being filled back up, and it showed.
1: It's quite a moment when a bride tells you that.
0: It's so good that I have my bride, though, because I can think about those moments if I was alone and I didn't have her as a teammate, that I probably would have gone on much longer before someone got the courage, or I would have been, you know, convicted all on my lonesome with the Lord. The Lord used her in that moment to correct me quick. And so although I was upset in that moment, I also couldn't deny it, because I immediately knew that I was in the wrong and she was completely right about it. And so I had to come back and say, yeah, you know what? You're right. I haven't been with the Lord a lot, and I'm going to go spend some time with him because you're right. I'm pouring out stuff that isn't good, and it's not helpful for you to receive from me.
2: And the cool thing for Jonathan is that his bride has been able to see a godly man when he's loving the Lord well and loving his bride and loving his kid by the power of the Holy Spirit. So the fact that she was able to see the difference, it's because she'd seen a version of him that was powered by the Holy Spirit.
1: Yeah.
0: Amen. And there's a difference.
2: That's a really cool testimony.
1: Yeah, and how this comes home for you, Boom Crew, is all you have to do is stop and look and go, you know, am I producing love and joy and peace and patience and kindness and goodness and gentleness and self-control? Are those things characteristic of me? Now, here's what's awesome. You do not have to get on the treadmill of, yeah, I got to be more loving. Because you know how long that works?
0: About a day, maybe?
1: Yeah. Yeah, that I don't even know if you can go a couple hours consistently around the same group of people and try to pull that one off. But as we reconnect with God in a very real way, and I mean, you can do this driving where you can just say, you know what, God, I am going through the motions, man. And the fact is, there's a lot of good things I'm doing, but who I'm becoming is not that great. And I need you. And God in that moment can capture our hearts. And I want to just tell you how simple this is. It's as simple as saying, God, restore unto me the joy of my salvation. Renew a right spirit within me. You can't be cast away from the Holy Spirit. That's old covenant song. But we can experience and taste God. And we want you to do that today. It gets real practical, doesn't it, Allie?
2: And it's such a beautiful invitation, because you know what? Shame will make you feel like there's like this long 5-month kind of like, let me just stay in the ditch where I should feel bad for how

0: I haven't been loving the Lord, but like he has his arms extended. It's like, come on. You know, you think about like a really healthy earthly father whose kid is messed up and like, or like Blaze you described, and the head is hanging in shame, but it's like, come on, get up.
1: Bring it in.
0: Let's go live. Let's go walk together.

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1: Alex Tarozzi spent 42 years serving with TWR in Monte Carlo, Guam, and then in the U.S. representing TWR in churches. Alex is now in heaven, but his life story still speaks to us today.
2: I want to challenge anybody that may be listening that God can use anybody. He uses the weak things of the world to confound the wise. And God took my situation, having been a stutterer when I was a teenager, to the fact that God opened doors for me in pulpit supply, in preaching at a church in New Jersey, in being on the radio live, producing programs. If God can take me and use me, God can take any one of you that may be listening right now if you're willing to say, Lord, you are in control. I give you my life, and I trust you to lead me to do what you want me to do. I was reading in the scripture about the apostles being persecuted and put in prison. And the angel, it says in Acts chapter 5, verse 20, during the night, the angel of the Lord opened the doors of the jail and brought them out and said, go stand in the temple courts and tell the people the full message of this life. And you know what they did? They went. Those three words, go, stand, and speak. Go where you're sent, stay where you're put, and give what you've got. And God used that in my life. Go where you're sent, stay where you're put, and give what you've got.
1: Inspiring. To learn about service opportunities with TWR around the world, go to twr.org/footsteps.
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6: Cold spaghetti's great.
7: Okay. Okay.
8: I disagree.
9: No, I guess not.
8: No.
9: I guess,
8: certainly it is
9: I guess
8: not.
9: No. Okay.
8: No.
9: Well, I'm going back to my bachelor days, I guess. I thought cold spaghetti was universally loved.
7: I've never been known for like high levels of coordination. That's just, and it feels like.
9: I've never been known for high levels of coordination.
5: Delivering the truth daily.
7: If it were possible to have every worldly gain available and you're forfeiting your soul, there's no amount of gain that would make it worth it.
8: Our own way never ever works because it's apart from the life source, which is God.
10: For me, growing up, love was always conditional and could be taken from you. Christ's love can't. And he went to the cross. With my mind and my heart that night.
5: Now from the Call of Hope Studios, this is Carl and Crew.
9: I think we got to get an update on Superdive's foot. How's your foot?
8: Oh, you should have told me. I would have created some like imaging for this.
9: Oh, come on, man.
7: We got to get the full backstory.
9: She didn't kick the cat. She avoided kicking the cat.
10: Exactly.
9: Boy, she landed wrong.
10: I mean, if you find it on my Facebook page, it's out there. It's a little video of like this space boot they gave me to wear, which hurts so bad I don't wear it. And the picture of the cat looking at it, just kind of playing with the Velcro straps.
9: You're not wearing it?
10: Oh, it hurts so bad to wear it. It really does. It hurts really bad to wear it. And I can't drive with it. So, but yes, I turned and didn't realize the cat was there, and my dance lessons did not pay off, and yeah, to avoid the cat, I kind of rolled my foot, and I heard some sounds you shouldn't hear. And but
9: hold it. What did you say again?
10: When I rolled my ankle, I heard sounds you shouldn't hear.
9: And it wasn't from the cat.
10: No, it was not from the cat. Cat's fine. The cat just looked at me like, what? Because it's backwards to me as well. So it didn't really have time to, like, flee. Well, usually cats, like, flee, you know. But it had its back to me as well.
8: And why are animals, like, professional at getting in the way?
10: My son had given it treats, which I didn't know, right in the middle of the kitchen floor with the treats. And so cat was eating the treats. And so I turned around from the cabinet, and there was the cat. And it was like, oh, so dancing around it. Yeah, it wasn't graceful at all. Not at all.
9: How's it doing? Any better?
10: It's doing better. It is doing better, but it's taking quite a while. It's very sore. I'll have a checkup next week. But praise God, there wasn't any breaks. I mean, it could really, seriously, what I heard compared to what they told me was wrong.
9: Just ripped a bunch of muscles and tendons.
10: I did. That's what I did. Exactly.
9: Yeah. Oh, boy, that's a crazy sound, isn't it?
10: Oof, and it's my right foot. Driving foot. When you commute, makes it really interesting.
7: Oh, boy.
9: Oh,
10: so there you go.
9: Super die.
10: I digress. But thank you for asking. I mean, it's comical and funny now. It wasn't a week and a half ago.
9: In a month, it'll be funny. Right now,
10: it'll be hilarious.
8: It's still not funny.
10: Sure. The cat just looks at me like, okay.
8: Man. Those animals, man, they do it. My dog does that where I'll be carrying something he's addicted to it. It's like a thing for him. He just gets in front of me. And then as soon as he gets in front of me, he just stops walking. And then I accidentally trip over him. I'm like, dude, what are you doing?
10: See, I've never had all the years I've had pets. This is the first time I've tripped over and really had a problem with a pet in my way. First time.
7: Carl. You ever tripped over a pet?
9: Oh, I've tripped over more dogs than you can imagine.
8: You own like 50 at a time.
10: I know.
9: Different,
10: you know?
9: I've had some hilarious things happen. Like, I had a bunch of moose on a trail, and it led to this big old ball of dogs and harnesses and gang lines and tug lines and neck lines and a total mess.
7: And what do you mean a bunch of moose on the trail? Like...
9: Well, in Alaska, when you get a lot of snow, the moose don't love walking through deep snow. They're like, man, when's spring coming? You could almost hear them chatting it up. Like, dude, can you believe how long winter is? And so they love to get on those hard-packed trails.
7: Oh, so they just were like blocking the trail?
9: Oh, yeah. They'll just block the trail. They'll rear their ears back and charge at you.
7: Oh, boy. Oh, how many were on the trail?
9: Three.
7: And those things are massive.
9: Yeah, they're big. They're big.
7: This is just regular.
9: Yeah, you run into moose.
7: Came
9: all the
7: upon
9: time.
7: Some moose.
10: Just a normal day, huh?
7: I've never run into a moose.
9: And
7: here
9: you're trying to scare them. You're trying to scare them off the trails, and you're like, "Get out of here! Get out of here!" And then but you got to be careful with scaring moose off trails. So here's a quick tip: if you ever find yourself in this position, out mushing a dog team, and you got moose standing in the trail. You really want to get them kind of running and then kind of going off, because when they turn around and it's standoff time, they get cranky. Especially the deeper the snow, the less likely they are to say, yeah, we'll give you the trail. They're like, this is our trail. And it can get dicey. But yeah, if I tripped over dogs, I was got one string of dogs. Had a big old pile up where they're all stopped because I've got the brake on the sled. And sometimes dogs know, hey, we don't want to mess with that thing. Some dogs are like, yeah, we want to mess with that thing. So it creates this big old ball of fur, just big old ball of tangled mess. And I got the first 5-6 dogs strung out. And so they're like, here we go. Now the moose are off the trail and we're ready to go, but I've got another ball of dogs. And I've had my leg in a half hitch on the gang line with 5 dogs pulling at my leg.
10: Oh, no.
9: Oh, yeah. Real beautiful. Anyway, yeah, those are good days.
10: Yeah. Oh, no.
9: Sorry, Super Die, about your foot. Really am.
11: We are glad to have you back, though.
10: Thank you. Definitely. I know I'm intermittent lately, but yeah, just trying to get it to heal.
9: By the way, leave enough room between you and the car in front of you. I don't want you jamming on your brakes with your right foot.
10: I definitely have been. The way I'm driving, yes. Thank you, but no, I have been doing that.
8: Also, don't try to drive with your left foot. It doesn't work.
10: No. Yeah.
9: Okay.
8: Helpful hints.
10: Anything else?
8: Tips and tricks.
9: Really quick. We don't want to trip you up. And on this trip, we will not trip you up. You got to be careful. There's some undulating surfaces. But all in all, after a week, you're going to be changed, man. How's that for a setup?
10: Thank you.
7: I think that's Moody Radio Cruise Alaska 2027. You are invited. If you've not heard about it, this is 1 year from now, June of 2027. You are invited. This is going to be a phenomenal opportunity. Yes, to take in the sights of Alaska. That would be awesome. But then the bonus, the discipleship aspect of it, pun intended. Carl's going to be teaching. Dr. Michael Rydelnik's going to be on board teaching as well. Micah Tyler, you've heard of him. You've heard his music on Moody Radio. He's going to be our worship leader for the week. Get the details. 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

0: Jeremy Camp, here we are again. Well, we've been talking discipleship all week long, and you know what? Men in particular, I want you to pay close attention. Boy, have we got a great man coming in here, Allie.
1: Dr. Robert Lewis, your mentor, right?
0: Yes, for 5 years, and still, for many years since, but 5 years every week, every day, whenever I needed him, he was there, and boy, a lot of wisdom. Hang on, Dr. Robert Lewis, straight in.
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0: What a treat to have this man with us right now. We're talking discipleship all week long, and I just want to jump right in. Dr. Robert Lewis is our guest right now. Robert, I had the privilege of being mentored by him for about 5 years directly and then indirectly by way of phone calls for many decades since then. Robert, so good to have you with us. I want to begin with Fellowship Bible Church in Little Rock. You really had a conviction early on when you came to Fellowship Bible Church that you wanted to see the church kind of shift from an audience-only mentality into something much different. What caused that in you, and what did you do to change that whole direction?
12: Yeah, when I was in seminary, one of the things I got connected with was a church out in California, Peninsula Bible Church. Ray Steadman led it, and he wanted to empower lay people to do the work of the ministry. And, of course, that's exactly what Jesus had in mind. Ephesians 4 says, equip the saints to do the work of the ministry. So when I came with my first church at Fellowship, one of the things I wanted to do is activate in a deeper, more aggressive way lay people to lead the ministry. And one of the ways to do that, of course, is to break it down out of classrooms like Sunday school into homes where lay people led small groups that I got to help train the leaders, and the leaders invested discipleship wise into the lay people. And so we did that. We called them community groups. We did away with more of the professional lecture, podium speakers, classes, and went to home groups where we did training. And we saw an incredible empowerment, and then we went from there.
1: Dr. Robert Lewis with us this morning. He's been a pastor, writer, speaker, visionary for more than 40 years, founder of Men's Fraternity Ministry. He's also the founding partner of Better Man Ministries. We're going to give you links coming up. But, you know, when you think about the church model, the Western church model, there many churches have small groups, community groups, life groups, you name it. They are sometimes named differently, but all of the idea of making a larger church smaller. Why does that not always equate to discipleship? Because it would seem like we'd solved something if every church that had a small group was also embracing discipleship. But 1 + 1 doesn't always equal 2 here.
12: You nailed it right there. When we did small groups back in the 70s, no one was really doing it. But what small groups have evolved into is just another program of the church where people meet and go through a printed lesson or discussion, but it's not really empowering people, especially lay people, to invest in other lay people to reproduce in a discipleship kind of model. And if you don't do that, it just becomes another program. And I hate to say it, but today in so many churches, what we call their small group ministry is basically just another form of Sunday school where you have a teacher and listeners and just kind of hang around and socialize. And that's not what I'm talking about. I'm talking about where you're teaching people to go teach and empower other people to do ministry. It's got a next step where you invest in people, in evangelism, in discipleship, in basic studies. And if you're not doing that reproductive model, you just got a upgraded Sunday school class.
0: Yeah, it's interesting, Robert. We've been drilling down on this for several years here now, and the term that comes to my mind is we reproduce knowledge brokers. But we know
12: that's right.
0: If knowledge brokering could change people, the Pharisees would have been aflame for Christ. And we know that Jesus even said a house that's built on a rock is someone who takes the truth and applies it. What have you learned that most helps people move from knowledge to application?
12: If we're speaking church, just thinking of the concept of the church, I would say that the leaders of the church, the pastors of the church, the influence of the church, they don't need another platform. What they need is to step off the platform into the lives of the laity and do the hard groundwork of investing their lives in lay people and seeing them reproduce. As you know, Carl, in the years at Fellowship, a lot of the pastors, including myself, we weren't talking from the podium about being invested in small groups. We were the one investing ourselves in small group leaders and in small groups to do the work of the ministry. We were the ones training the lay people in how to personally evangelize others using some written material that they would come in, we would help them think through, and then we would all go out and reproduce it in other people's lives that we call one-to-one. So a lot of it was hands-on leadership. Professional, quote, the professional leadership doing the hard work of grassroots discipleship and modeling it for the people through the small group network.
0: You know what, Robert? This is so inspiring to me because you're taking me back. And I want you to know something, Boom Crew. It was a eye-opener for me to go down to Fellowship Bible Church and see not one lead communicator. Robert was clearly the leader. But we had two other guys, Bill Parkinson, Bill Wellens, and then on occasion others would step into that. So that, Ali, this will inspire you. This is going to fire you up. So that these pastors could spend those off weeks, as it were, really training up and equipping the saints to do the work of ministry. And it worked, didn't it, Robert?
12: Yeah. In fact, it was just interesting hearing what the word you used. in their off weeks. I considered our off weeks when we're in the pulpit. Our on weeks are when we're with the people.
0: Wow. Okay. We're going to shift gears here. Let's go. Let's do a little bit of a shift toward men. Men don't want to go to another knowledge brokering thing. What do men want and what do men need to really become disciples of Christ?
12: Well, if I were going to summarize it from what I've seen over 30-something years, they want community, they want safety where they can be real, and they want action where they can apply in real-world ways the teachings they have into their families, their marriages, and into their friends. And if they have those three components, your men's ministry will explode.
1: Dr. Robert Lewis with us this morning. You know, I had an interesting conversation. I was at a doctor's appointment this week, and my doctor, who I don't know her to be, she's never professed that she's a believer, but she has an interesting perspective having in contact with a lot of different patients. And it somehow came up that, you know, she gets wind of how difficult the dating scene is in Chicago, but anywhere. And she said she had been talking to a young woman who was just saying how, for a young woman, how challenging it is. And just, she was like kind of musing, my doctor, like, I wonder, like, what is it? Why is it that men seem to struggle so much? And I thought, I've got some thoughts here, but I wonder, Dr. Robert Lewis, from your perspective, even somebody who doesn't have a Christocentric worldview can see that, man, men don't really seem like they want to commit. It seems like this sort of hookup culture that predominates the dating scene. And women are frustrated because they'd like to get married, but are finding that they don't meet marriageable men. I gave you a lot there, but I'm going to sit back and let you respond.
12: Well, men respond best when they're with men that they look up to or admire or want to be like, who challenge them not to the soft, but to the hard. And if you challenge them to the hard and can explain why, they will respond, get involved, and cheer for one another as they make progress along the way. So if you've got a guy who's listless, not performing, kind of idling his time away at the workplace or in his home, what he needs is another guy that he looks up to or admires to call him up and then have a group, a community. It could be small, it could be a couple other guys, or it could be in a larger group led by some guys he admires. But they're calling each other to the hard, to be guys who their families will look up to, their friends will look up to, who can make a difference in the world. If they can see their courageous sacrifices work, they will give you more courageous sacrifice rather than collapse back into what so many men are doing today, and that is passivity and just trying to, you know, have a good time with silliness.
0: You know, Robert, you mentioned a word, action, and then you mentioned call up. Are we calling men to too little? Is that our problem?
12: Yes, it's our big problem. Men need you to answer the why question when they come together. They need to know what you're saying is important, but they need to have that question, why is this important? And that's why the person of Jesus is so magnetic, because he gives a eternal perspective. He gives a human perspective. He gives a inspirational perspective with proven truth. And with that, if somebody can communicate the why in a community of men who feel safe and can share their life, their positives, their negatives, that creates a mixture, a chemistry like a stew, where men are called up to courageous action.
1: Dr. Robert Lewis with us this morning. He is the founder of Men's Fraternity Ministry, also founding partner of Better Man. You know, every woman listening right now, if she has a guy in her life who she loves, whether it's a son or a husband, a brother, you name it, I think that the heart of women, every time we do a topic like this, we have women who go, how can I get this to my husband? How can I, that I want him to lead, I want him to do these things. As women, how can we support without counteracting the very things that you're talking about?
0: That's a good way to put it.
12: Yeah, it's an interesting gender dance, isn't it, Allie?
1: Yes, it is.
12: I would say the biggest thing for a wife or a girlfriend is to encourage her man in the things that he shows initiative, responsibility, and courage, and use those terms. Man, I just so appreciate what you did and those kind of things. Those are the kind of things that will give him energy. But as far as connecting him to a place that will actually call him up and give him the practical things we're talking about today, he needs to be encouraged to join a group of men who are pursuing the same Jesus as you want him to pursue, and a men's group that of men who are trying to pursue a true biblical masculinity. And there are groups like that all over. You just need to find them. But what I would tell the woman listening today, you cannot do this for him. You cannot do it. You can be an arrow that points the way to a group of community and good biblical content. But when you try to be the community or the biblical content, that will de-energize your husband or your boyfriend. He needs to hear you say what he's good at or what you admire in him. Those things are so energetic. But then also to say, I heard there's this great group. You might want to check this out. Or I heard our church is starting this. Because I see you wanting to be a man, you need to try that out. But if you can get him connected to a group of men he admires or he looks up to and wants to be with who are pursuing Jesus, hang on, because great things will happen.
0: Yeah, this is beautiful. I got some great news for you, Boom Crew. Many of you, thousands of you, have already downloaded content from Better Man. But Better Man has taken it to the next level. They have just recently done a total refresher on all their video augmentation. So their model is they have video that augments these groups, launches these men into discussions, and that's all been freshened up. Here's what I want you to do right now. Text the word man, one word man, M-A-N, to 800-555-7898. And guys, I got to tell you right now, plan for, I know we're early summer, but plan for the fall to be part of this effort. Text MAN to 800-555-7898, and you're going to find some phenomenal content right there. Explore, get hooked up, and act on it today. I've gone.

0: Good morning. You're listening to Carl and Crew. Let's get you updated with a couple quick headlines this morning. The U.S. and Iran are exchanging missile fire over the Persian Gulf. Reports out of the region say Iran began firing missiles at U.S. allies after the U.S. attacked an oil tanker bound for an Iranian port that did not comply with a U.S. blockade. The U.S. also reportedly struck an Iranian military ground control station near the Strait of Hormuz, while Iran has now fired missiles at the Gulf nations of Bahrain and Kuwait. Kuwaiti authorities say the Iranian attack injured a number of people at its international airport and that all flights were forced to be suspended. Bahrain says it intercepted three Iranian missiles and called the attacks heinous. The co-founder of the Tribeca Film Festival is defending the decision to premiere a film that is fully generated by AI. Variety says the 75-minute docudrama, Dreams of Violets, portray real-life clashes between civilians and Iranian authorities and will premiere June 10th at the New York City Film Festival. Tribeca co-founder Jane Rosenthal said Monday that the Iranian director is in exile and has family and friends in Iran that using AI was the only way he could tell his story. It's the first live-action film generated by AI to be accepted by a major film festival. I'm Jonathan, and that is your quick update.
1: We didn't forget No Way, No How. It's bottom of the hour. Guess what? It is time.
2: Making herself laugh no matter who joins her. It's time for Allie Thinks It's Funny.
3: First June edition. Ushering in a new month with some fresh jokes
0: summer
3: for
0: jokes.
3: You. Yeah, some. Oh, these aren't summer themed, but we'll call them summer jokes.
0: Jokes in the summer.
3: Jokes in the summer.
1: Jonathan wants to make sure.
4: He's trying so hard.
1: Gets marked down.
3: Oh boy. So we're all familiar with Boaz, right?
0: Yeah.
3: There's a couple of jokes floating out there.
0: Oh, yeah. Ruth's husband from the
3: Brothers. Yeah, right. Yes. So what kind of a man was Boaz before he got married? If you've read this book, how would you describe him? What kind of a man was Boaz before he got married?
1: He had warm feet until the blanket went back.
4: I'm going noble. He's going warm feet. Great.
0: He's a landowner.
3: He was a ruthless man.
1: That is really good.
0: That's good. I like it.
1: Even though it's not true, it's good.
3: No, it's not true at all. He was actually a very noble would be much more accurate, but
1: he
3: not
1: so
3: nearly as funny.
1: Man.
3: Then next up. Darth Vader. We're going from Boaz to Darth Vader.
0: Okay.
3: What do you call Darth Vader when he's like, as my kids like to say, having a big crash out? Have you heard this word crashing out?
0: No, it's a crash out.
3: Oh, my goodness.
1: It's everywhere.
3: So-and-so's crashing out. They're crashing out. It just means like somebody's freaking out. They're, yes.
0: So spinning out. Type
3: Darth
0: of,
3: Vader when he's crashing out, freaking out.
0: I don't know.
3: Anakin Skywalker.
0: That's good. I like that.
1: Super Nye has her eyes closed and her head turned to the sky.
3: Skywalker.
0: That's good.
1: I love it. It's great.
3: Text jokes to 800-555-7898. Hopefully at least one out of the two made you chuckle this morning. Text jokes to 800-555-7898.

0: Just telling my friend yesterday about this song. Glad I heard it. Homesick for Heaven, Phil Wickham. It's Garland Crew. Yeah, I was telling him sometimes I'm sitting there. I can be on air. I can be preaching. I can be doing whatever. And man, it's just like, not because I want to get out of here, but when you really cultivate a close relationship with God, and then you begin to imagine what eternity is going to be like, and you have a little wrinkle in your day, you're like, yeah, let's get out of here.
1: There's a reason.
0: You know what I mean?
1: There's a reason, yeah. Paul says to die is gain.
0: Yeah. And he was torn.
1: Yeah, he was. But at the end of the day, he said it was far better to be with Christ. So it's something we can look forward to. We don't have to feel bad about that.
0: Yeah, and his whole, I mean, Paul, come on, man. This guy was just given such a platform because of his humility. I mean, this guy with a pedigree that didn't end. He was the man. And yet he forsook all of that, all the acclaim. Imagine what his buddies were saying about him when he defected and followed Jesus. Man.
1: Paul crashed out. It's probably what
0: Paul crashed out.
2: Great use of a little bit of slang.
0: Yeah. Paul crashed out.
1: Yeah.
0: It's heartbreaking. You see what's going on in the news. I don't know where this thing's going to land. I mean, for crying out loud, Iran's lobbing missiles at Kuwait and Bahrain overnight. It's like, come on, man. Is this thing going to get under control? And then you got to ask the question, well, what about all the people there? Yeah, sometimes you get into these geopolitical things. You talk about nuclear dust and you talk about Strait of Hormuz. And then you go, hold it. We got like millions and millions of people that are underneath this regime. And many of them.
2: It's amazing how easy it is to kind of compartmentalize and to feel like your corner of the world is like ever. You forget that there are moms trying to raise kids.
0: Yeah.
2: There are, you know, teenagers. There are people who are aging and have bodies that are experiencing the effects of just getting older. All of those things happening while living under. Yeah. You know, so sometimes I think we just, our mind doesn't go there. It seems so far off and, you know, not really close to where we are.
0: Yeah, and then we say, man, the gas has gone up 50 cents. And I'm not denying the fact that gas has cost more money. But in Iran, you can't get food, man. Can't get food. It's just funny. I mean, I'm not knocking us. I get it. We live in this world, right? I mean, I get that. And I filled up my car the other day. It was almost 100 bones.
2: Yeah.
0: It's like, whoa, Nelly. But what's going on? And we got brothers and sisters in Iran right now. Let's get an update. Hormoz Chariot, straight ahead.
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0: Iran has been near and dear to our hearts. I watch every day to see what's developing geopolitically. I mean, you can't keep this off the pages of any network or cable news shows or printout. I mean, it's everywhere right now, Allie.
2: It is. And so we have a special guest who's joined us quite frequently to give us updates, Dr. Hamoz Shariat, founder and president of Iran Alive Ministries. 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
15: Well, thank you for having me on. There is so much happening. What I want to make sure everybody understand, this is a historical moment in Iran, and it's not going to impact just the people of Iran, not just the Middle East, but the whole world. Iranian government having a nuclear bomb, that's not a small thing. And they have shown that they're reckless, and they will use it against the world. So what's happening, we need to be watchful, we need to pray, because it's going to impact all of our lives. If the government stays or goes, it will change the history. Now, the people of Iran, as you know, they're oppressed. They're all captives. They're all hostages in their own homes, and they cannot even come on the streets because they get killed. 40,000 of them were killed in January. So the people of Iran right now, food is scarce, fear, hopelessness, and they go up and down emotionally with the decision of Trump. When he says we want to negotiate, people of Iran become depressed. Oh, no, don't do that. Don't trust this government. Even if they sign something, they're not going to follow through with that. And when Trump says, oh, we're going to attack, people of Iran get hope. Why? Because that's the only way that they see they can be freed from the slavery of this oppressive, brutal Islamic government of Iran. But at the same time, the Lord is working. We hear testimonies of many people who are coming to Christ.
0: Yeah, Hamoz Shariat, our guest right now. You know, the interesting thing is, when I read Jeremiah 49 or other prophecies about modern-day Iran, oh, I'm like, oh, Lord, break their bow right now. Let it be the time right now when their military power is sucked out of them. We don't know God's

0: national, you know, other channels sharing their stories. They've become Christians. These two are so vocal. And both of them, they had lost a daughter. Both of them lost a daughter on the streets. And when their daughters were dying, they were holding these daughters. They were shot. And they were, so very similar stories. But they have come to Christ, and they are everywhere talking about how Jesus can bring hope in their lives. One of them, actually, I was interviewing one of them on our satellite channel, and I was asking her what happened. And I never forget that. Oh, my gosh. That really touched me. She was on our live broadcast. She was crying. She was crying. She said, I lost my daughter. Of course I'm sad. But at the same time, she started evangelizing, telling people, yes, I'm crying because I lost my daughter. But do you know what? I have peace in my heart. My heart is calm because I have Jesus Christ. Why don't you come to Christ? So there are evangelists even being raised of those who have lost their sons and daughters.
1: Dr. Hermoz Chariot with us right now. 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
0: It's very hard. At this time, I have to tell you the challenges we are having. Number one is to help the Christians, especially our leaders in Iran, financially go through. That's the challenge. Then we have online school that 4,300 students, most of them in Iran, because of the internet problem, our classes are shut down temporarily for now because they cannot come online. So pray for Iran Alive. Pray for the people of Iran, especially Christians in this time of suffering, that they will shine for Jesus. Pray for us that at this critical historical time, the grace of God will enable us to establish his kingdom on the ground in Iran. People are ready. They're coming to Christ, and training people is becoming a challenge because of internet, but we have many already trained people in Iran. Pray for Iran Alive. Pray for Iranians in general, their suffering, and pray for the leaders, Iranian Christian leaders inside Iran, to be bold and to be wise.
2: He's been named the Billy Graham of Iran and the most influential Iranian American by Christianity Today. And we get Hermoz to come in here and give us an update. Boom Crew, I hope you pray. And Father, we just bow our heads right now and we ask for protection over these men and women, especially I'm thinking of these two women that lost their daughters and now have surrendered their lives to Jesus and are experiencing such awakening that they cannot stay silent. Oh God, protect them, comfort them, we pray. All of these saints in Iran, in Jesus' name. Amen.
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0: Beautiful man, holy forever, Chris Tomlin, it's Carl and crew. Well, I got to tell you, man, tomorrow we got word that we are going to have a website down Arundo for some maintenance, and that's the link to this cruise that we've been mentioning. So we're going to mention it here today. You can go snoop around, but they're doing some just basic maintenance. So tomorrow we're not going to be able to say a peep, and then Friday we'll come back hard on it. But this is, if you haven't heard, we got something cool going on.
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2: Hi, this is Lynette with Moms in Prayer. Consider this. 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You can fill in the blanks. Praise God, Jesus is enough. 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
8: Perhaps you said, you know, I'm really just going through a very dry time right now. And what you would mean by that is that your energy is low. It's not what it usually is. Everything seems flat to you. You don't get excited about things in the way that you used to do. You don't laugh like you used to.
9: Welcome to Open the Bible with Pastor Colin Smith. I'm Steve Hiller. Glad you've joined us today. And Colin, I'm going to guess that if we ask for a show of hands, how many people can relate to those feelings, those experiences? Just about every hand would go up.
10: That's exactly right. And one of the wonderful things about the Bible is that it speaks to every aspect of life. And we're going to look at one of my favorite Psalms today, Psalm 42, where you have this question: why are you cast down, O my soul? And why are you in turmoil within me? And then the answer: hope in God, for I shall again praise Him, my salvation and my God. We're really looking at how you find hope when you feel that your energy's gone, that everything's flat, that you're really discouraged, Psalm 42 is like medicine for the soul. And I hope and pray that God will renew hope in our hearts as we open the Bible together today.
9: Well, you've already heard where we're going to be in God's Word today, so join us in Psalm 42 as we begin this message called Hope in God. Here is Pastor Colin.
8: In one of the best-known and best-loved chapters of the whole Bible, the Apostle Paul tells us that there are three things that will remain: faith, hope, and love. Our knowledge is going to pass away. Our gifts are going to pass away. The mark that each of us makes on the world will one day pass away, but faith, hope, and love remain forever. And if you have your Bible open at Psalm 42, you'll notice there that there is a heading, and it says to the choir master, a maskil of the sons of Korah. The sons of Korah were Levites who led worship. And it could be that this psalm was written by them, or it could be that this psalm was written by King David for them. And I'm going to assume, as we come to this psalm today, the latter. Now, I want to draw your attention especially to verse 5, where we have the theme of hope. Why are you cast down, O my soul? And why are you in turmoil within me? Hope in God. Hope in God. For I shall again praise him, my salvation and my God. Now, if you look down in your Bible then to verse 11 of Psalm 42, you will find that he says exactly the same thing again. Why are you cast down, O my soul? And why are you in turmoil within me? Hope in God, for I shall again praise him, my salvation and my God. Now, it's generally reckoned that Psalm 42 and Psalm 43 were actually originally one psalm, that they belonged together. And if you look at Psalm 43 and verse 5, the last verse of that psalm, you will see that he says the same thing yet again, a third time. Why are you cast down, O my soul? Why are you in turmoil within me? Hope in God, for I shall again praise him, my salvation and my God. Now, it's clear then that hope is the central theme of this psalm, and that is our focus as we begin this series today. Now, no one needs hope when life is going swimmingly well. When you're healthy, when you're happy, when you're at home in the world, all you want to do is, well, you know the phrase, live in the moment. Savor what you're able to enjoy. But you'll notice from this psalm that David, when he wrote it, was in a very different place. Perhaps the best way to describe his experience here is that he was dried out. Look at what he says in verse 1. As a deer pants for flowing streams. Like a man desperate for water. You know what this is like. You go through a dry season. Perhaps you've said, you know, I'm really just going through a very dry time right now. And what you would mean by that is that your energy is low. It's not what it usually is. Everything seems flat to you. You don't get excited about things in the way that you used to do. You don't laugh like you used to. Dry times come. And for a Christian, when dry times come, our first instinct is to say, well, you know, I'm really feeling dry, so I need to seek after God more. And so you turn to the Bible, and what you find is that your reading of the Bible seems to be flat. Nothing seems to be jumping out at you. You're making a greater effort to seek after God, and you just don't feel that you're making much progress. That's what it feels like to be dry. And that's precisely where David is here. As the deer pants for flowing streams, so pants my soul for you, O God. My soul thirsts for God, for the living God. See, he loves God. He's seeking God. He wants more of God. He wants to feel close to God. The problem is that God seems to be so very, very far away. He seeks God, but he cannot find him. And so he says, verse 2, when can I come and appear before God? Now, there are at least seven descriptions in this psalm of what David was experiencing. I'm going to call them symptoms. This was his experience. First, as we've seen, he felt dry. As a deer pants for flowing streams, so pants my soul for you, O God. My soul thirsts for God, for the living God. Not only is he dry, but he feels tearful. Verse 3, my tears have been my food day and night. My tears have been my food. Now, I take that to mean that he had lost his appetite. He wasn't eating very much. Probably not eating anything at all. He was weeping. That's how it was. And then notice thirdly, he was downcast. You have that in verse 5 and verse 11. Why are you cast down, O my soul? And then fourthly, in the same verses, he's in turmoil. Why are you in turmoil within me? What a word that is, turmoil. His stomach's churning. He feels overwhelmed. Verse 7, he says, you know, it's like one wave after another just breaking over me. I just feel completely overwhelmed. My stomach churns at the very thought of what lies ahead of me. Fifthly, in verse 9, he feels forgotten. I say to God, my rock, why have you forgotten me? And then sixthly, he's mourning. Why do I go mourning? And the use of the word mourning clearly indicates that he was experiencing some kind of loss. And that indeed was part of what was going on in his life at this time. And then seventhly, he was oppressed. He speaks about the oppression of the enemy. Now, you put these seven together, and here you have a picture of a man who is in real trouble. He's dry, he's tearful, he's downcast, he's in turmoil, he feels forgotten, he's mourning, and he is oppressed. And these are the words of a man who truly loved and served the Lord. Now, you see, this raises a very important question. Can it really be true that a faithful believer can experience all of these things? And the answer to that question from the scripture very clearly is yes. Even the strongest believers may endure what David describes here. Dr. Jim Packer, in his marvelous book, Knowing God, warns about the dangers of playing down the challenges of the Christian life. The danger of giving the impression that, and I quote, for Christians, problems should no longer exist, or if they come, they have only to be taken to the throne of grace, and then immediately they're going to melt away. Well, perhaps someone has spoken to you in a way that gives you that impression. Oh, just take it to the Lord in prayer. If you pray about it, then it will all be fine. And what you found is that you have prayed about it and you are still struggling. That's exactly where David was, right here. Now, these are the symptoms. Why? What was the cause? What gave rise to these things that David was experiencing?
9: Well, we do have to pause the message right here, but we'll get back to this teaching from Pastor Colin in just a moment. Our message is called Hoping God. It's part of a larger series entitled Grow in Hope. And today we're digging into Psalm 42. 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Well, let's get back to the message. 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
8: Now, the psalm makes it pretty clear that first, he was in a very hostile environment. Look at verse 3 and then at verse 10. Verse 3, my tears have been my food day and night, while they say to me all the day long, where is your God? And then it's almost repeated in verse 10, my adversaries taunt me, while they say to me all the day long, where is your God? There were some people who had it in for David. He describes them as adversaries, enemies, and they taunted him. Where is your God? And notice that he lives with the taunts of these adversaries all the day long. It's like it never stops. They never relent. And over time, David's experience is that it just wears him down. Now, maybe you have experienced this in your own life, the erosive effects of a hostile culture over time. The opposition you face in one way or another perhaps has become quite relentless. You're just bombarded by hostility and opposition. Everything that you put forward, push back, push back, push back. And over time, it takes its toll. And eventually, your soul begins to feel dried out, downcast, and you have the stomach churning and you are in turmoil. That's exactly what David is describing here. And Jesus has been there. Consider the hostility he endured from sinful men. He endured taunting. He saved others. He cannot save himself. He trusted in God. Let God deliver him if he wants him. David endured over time the erosive effect of a hostile culture. And on top of that, he had experienced very great loss. Now look at verse 4. These things I remember as I pour out my soul, how I would go with the throng and lead them in procession to the house of God with glad shouts and songs of praise. Now he's describing what he used to do. But the point here is that he's not doing it now. The great festivals these are referring to, the crowds of people rejoicing and praising God, they all took place in Jerusalem. And notice that David is not in Jerusalem when he writes this psalm. In verse 6, he says, I remember you from the land of Jordan and of Hermon, miles from Jerusalem. Now, why he was there, we don't know. But what's clear is that he is no longer in the place where he's able to do what he loved doing. He has lost a cherished role. And joys that used to be his are simply his no longer. Now, it's not easy when you no longer get to do what has been, perhaps for a long time, a joy and a blessing in your own life. I mean, I'm thinking, for example, of mothers who may say, this is the last summer before my son or my daughter goes off to college. And my whole life has circled around raising these children. What in the world am I now going to do? We live in a changing world. And we need the help of the unchanging God. And you know, Jesus has been there too. And for 3 years, he enjoyed all the blessings of the most marvelous ministry. My food, he said, is to do the will of him who sent me. In other words, Jesus found the very engagement in ministry that he was given to be nourishing to his own soul. It's a joy, it's a blessing, it's a delight, and then it's all taken away. The disciples abandon him. He's surrounded by darkness. He goes into the Garden of Gethsemane and he says, my soul is overwhelmed with sorrow. But the biggest problem, on top of all that, was the felt distance of God. Notice what David says at the beginning of the psalm, as a deer pants for flowing streams, so my soul pants for you, O God. My soul thirsts for God, for the living God. When shall I come and appear before God? See, David could face a hostile environment, difficult though that was. David could endure even the loss of a cherished role that he had loved. He could do these things if he felt that God was near. But you see, the problem here is that God felt far away from David just at the very moment where David felt he needed the Lord the most. There was a priest in the 16th century known as John of the Cross. And he coined a phrase that describes what David was enduring here. He called it the dark night of the soul. Isaiah knew what this was like. He says in Isaiah 45 and verse 15 to the Lord, truly you are a God who hides himself. You know that experience of feeling that you're just seeking God, you need his help, and you feel like he's hiding from you? Now, can this really be the experience of a godly person? Well, remember, this was the experience of our Lord Jesus himself. Jesus knew what it was to feel that the Father was far away just when he needed him the most. My God, why have you forsaken me? Now, this psalm really helps us. It helps us not only by describing the darker experiences that may come to a Christian in the course of life, some of the harder things that we may endure in following after Christ, but it also identifies not only the experience, but the cause that may lie behind these experiences. The erosive effects of a hostile culture, the loss of a cherished role in life and in ministry, the feeling that God is far away at the very time when you feel you need him the most. These were the experiences of David. These were the experiences of Jesus. And there may be times when they are your experience too. But what I want us to see today is that despite all that David was enduring, he was moved by the Holy Spirit to write a psalm that focuses on hope. That's what this psalm is about. At the very center of it, repeated three times, as we have seen, hope in God, verse 5. Hope in God, verse 11. Hope in God, Psalm 43 and verse 5. Now, the aim of this series over these next weeks is that we will grow in hope. I want to be very practical, and so I want us to see four strategies from the psalm as to how we can grow in hope. The first of these is to speak honestly to God. Now, you see how that's what David does here. Look at verse 9. I say to God, my rock, why have you forgotten me? Why do I go mourning? Because of the oppression of the enemy. Now notice that he says these things to God. You don't need to feel close to God in order to pray. You can pray, as David does here, even when you feel that God has forgotten you. You can pray to God when you feel far from him. You can pray to God when you don't feel like praying. You can tell him that you feel forgotten. You can tell him that you feel oppressed. You can tell him that you feel absolutely, completely, and utterly dried out. You can tell him that your stomach is churning and that you are in turmoil. That's what Jesus did in the Garden of Gethsemane. My soul is overwhelmed with sorrow, and he says it to the Father.
9: 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And we're going to continue our look at Psalm 42 on the next program. 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And Colin, what is something that you'd like people to take away from this book?
10: Well, it would be very practical because every Christian knows what it is to go through dark times when we feel discouraged, we're down, we don't know how to move forward. And when these times come in your life, you need to know how to handle your own soul, how to encourage and strengthen yourself. David, of course, speaks about this. He knew what this was like. In Psalm 42, he speaks to himself. He says, why are you cast down, O my soul? Why are you in turmoil within me? And then he says, hope in God. So I hope what people will take away from this is that they'll be helped and encouraged in being able to speak to their own soul in the way that David did in Psalm 42, and to find hope in God, because there is hope in God for every circumstance of life, and it comes to us in and through the Lord Jesus Christ.
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11: My daughter's convinced that I abandoned her at Costco. I'm Shona Beyer with you here at Moody Radio. Yeah, she's got this childhood memory of being left there. She remembers feeling afraid, feeling forgotten, and completely abandoned. But as her mom, I can tell you that is not what happened. I asked her, if I left you at Costco, then how did you get home? And she said, well, Nana happened to be there and she took me home and you picked me up later. And I'm telling you, if she went home with her Nana, it is because I made arrangements in advance for that to happen. I didn't forget my daughter at Costco, and it breaks my heart that she thinks that I could. But honestly, there have been times in my relationship with Lord when I've felt that way. Like, God, where are you? Did you forget about me? Your feelings aren't always telling you the truth. God says he will never leave you. He will never forsake you. He's with you right now, even when you don't feel it. When God feels far away, tell yourself the truth. He's here. He's with you.
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21: Let us run with endurance the race that is set before us, looking to Jesus, the founder and perfecter of our faith. After Jonah preached, he got angry and depressed. Then God sent a sequence of events to teach the wayward prophet some pointed object lessons. Today, we'll meet a plant, a worm, and a scorching east wind. Stay with us. From the Moody Church in Chicago, this is Running to Win with Dr. Erwin Lutzer, whose clear teaching helps us make it across the finish line. Pastor Lutzer, How will today's message sum up the life of the prophet Jonah?
0: You know, Dave, I remember preaching that message, and I love to preach it, and I'll tell you why. It's because in that sermon, I saw myself and I saw others, human nature. We love the comforts that God gives us, but boy, do we complain when those comforts are taken away. That's what happened in the life of Jonah. And you know, one of the ways in which we can achieve stability is by pursuing God and a life of holiness. Now, if you have a reaction to that word, thinking holiness is not for you, if you're a believer, the Bible calls us to holiness, but what is it and what isn't it? I'm holding in my hands a resource that I think will be of tremendous help in answering those questions and birth in your heart a desire to be holy and also a path as to how that can be accomplished. At the end of this message, I'm going to be sharing with you an opportunity for you to receive this resource. But for now, let us listen.
1: And God sends this scorching east wind to Jonah and says, "Well, Jonah, how do you like that?" So God appoints our comforts, He appoints our disappointments, our losses, and He also appoints our trials. And Jonah's not handling this trial very well. Could I say parenthetically and theologically, you'll notice that all are equally appointed by God. Do we have comforts today? You believe that God gives us comforts. We have comforts as human beings in friendships, in love, in opportunity, in clothes and houses, and all of the things that we enjoy. And those comforts are God-given. They are appointed by God. But so are our losses appointed by God. Our disappointments, those things that we cannot control that just happen, situations over which we have absolutely no control that God brings into our life, probably for the same reason that He brought these things into the life of Jonah. And then God appoints also those scorching east winds when we are almost about to die and to see what is in our hearts. Because it's only these events that really show what's in there. It's not all the niceties, all the pleasantries when everything is going well. It's how do you handle adversity. But each are equally appointed by God. I'm sure that Jonah was very angry with the worm. I'm sure that he had some very choice words for the wind. But actually, no use getting angry at the worm, no use getting angry at the wind, because the worm and the wind are both sent by God. It's God that stands behind these events. So God again begins a questioning. He picks up the therapy and says, "I wonder if you're willing to listen to my question now." So you'll notice there in verse 9, God continues the dialogue. "But God said to Jonah, 'Do you be well to be angry for the plant?' And this time he answered God." You see, the first time God asked the question, it was, "Do you have a right to be angry because the Ninevites repented?" Jonah didn't answer that question, but God says to him now, "Do you do well to be angry for the plant?" And without even skipping a beat, he says, "Yes, I do well to be angry, angry enough to die." Now just think for a moment what it is that Jonah is really saying. He's saying, "I have a right to the comforts that God gives me. I have a right to my air conditioner. I have a right to be comfortable and not to be in this heat. But I am denying the compassion of God that brings me those comforts. I am denying the right of other people to experience that compassion. I deny the rights of the Ninevites. Eternal comfort. I would rather see them burn in hell than to have me burn under the sunlight here in a temporary way without a good booth and without a plant and with a scorching east wind." So you can see here that Jonah is in the midst of this dilemma and he does not get the lesson at this point that God is trying to teach him. So God goes on and he says, "Jonah, that's a lesson in comforts now. What I want to do is to give you a lesson in the whole business of compassion." So God picks it up in verse 10. "And the Lord said to him, 'You pity the plant for which you did not labor. Did you deserve the plant? Did you create it? By the way, do we deserve our money? You say we earned it. Oh, really, did you? Who gave you the ability, the brains, and the opportunities to be born where you were, to be gifted the way in which you are? You mean to say you have a right to this? Believe me, you and I have no rights to any of this. But you'll notice that the Lord says, you have pity for the plant for which you did not labor, you did not make it grow, which came into being in a night and perished in a night. Now comes the really big question. And should not I pity Nineveh, that great city in which there are more than 120,000 persons who do not know their right hand from their left, and also much cattle? He may be talking here about children, 120,000 children. If you think about that and you realize that they had parents, you can begin to multiply out how big the city of Nineveh really was. And God says, you had compassion on the plant, and you have no compassion for people? What is this? Here you have the clash of personal comfort and desire, the clash of personal comfort and desire with the eternal destiny of human beings and all that you can think of, Jonah. All that you can think of is whether or not you're comfortable where you're sitting and your world ends there. Earlier, I spoke about narcissism. If I may use one more illustration of a narcissist, the reason I do that is because I'm always interested in the causes of human behavior. And once you're as old as I am, you've heard a lot of stories. The fact that I use another woman in no way indicates that women are more narcissistic than men. In fact, the opposite is probably true. There's much more narcissism out there on the part of our male species. But I am reminded of a man married essentially to a narcissist. And he went to the doctor for an exam, and the doctor looked him in the eye and said, "You've got cancer." So he calls his wife and says, "I have cancer." What is the first question out of her mouth? Not the second, not the third, not the fourth, not the fifth, where it may be a legitimate question at some point. What is the first question? Not, well, is it the kind of cancer? Do they think they can cure it? Do you think that there's medical treatment? No, the first question is, how much insurance do you have? That's a true story, you know. Not making this up. What happens is, in our lives, it's possible for us to be so focused on self. As I mentioned, all of us are born with narcissism, and God tries to rid us of it, where our comforts, our perspective, our standard becomes the benchmark upon which everything else is judged, and there is no compassion, there is no pity, there is no sacrifice. All that matters is me. And Jonah here wants to create God in his own image and saying, "God, I hate these people, and I want you to know that I think that if you were right, you'd hate them too. Why don't you become like me?" I met a man one time and I said, "You know, do you want to serve the Lord?" He said, "Oh, yeah, yeah, I want to serve the Lord." I said, how do you want to serve him?" He said, "As an advisor." And we become angry because God does not become angry with the people that we are angry at. And God does not exercise his justice that we think he should exercise toward people that we believe a just God should. And so we become angry with God because we know that back of these circumstances lies God. And therefore we consider our own point of view, our own little narrow place in this planet, the most important thing by which everything else is to be judged, including God. There are two or three very important applications of this passage. The first is simply this: unless we are broken, we will never be touched. I need to say this slowly, and I'm going to say it twice, because if you're in the writing mode, you need to write this down. Unless we are broken, we will never be touched by what breaks the heart of God. Unless we are broken, we will never be touched by what breaks the heart of God. We'll not be touched by the 120,000 children in Chicago. And there are a lot more children than that, and their needs. We'll not be able to look beyond our own little world with our own little comforts and our own little entertainment centers and our own little world and our own little vacations. We will always just be narrowed in. Unless we are broken, we will never be able to weep or to be touched by that which breaks God's heart. And God is compassionate and merciful and full of pity, and we won't be. Because self is on the throne of our lives, and all that we care about is ourselves. We look out for number one. We have so many people in our churches today, and we're all guilty of this. You know, I'm preaching this message to myself too. I hope you understand that. I always preach to myself first. But we have so many people in our churches today who say they love God, but have absolutely no concern about those who are precious to God. Talk is cheap. And so unless we're broken, we'll never extend ourselves. You say, well, I am concerned about the children in this city, but I don't know what to do about it. Well, one thing you could do is to check the bulletin. We need workers in our children's ministries right here at this church. God is raising up a marvelous ministry over at Cabrini Green that you've heard about. And we need people of compassion, people who care. We need people of sacrifice, people who have been able to see beyond their own little precious circle of comfort. So that's the first lesson. There's a second lesson, and that is unless we are broken, we will feel comfortable in our sin and our rebellion. Unless we are broken, we'll feel comfortable in our sin and our rebellion. We'll have rationalized it. We'll have lived in denial. We will not confront. God takes this mirror, shoves it in our face, through maybe messages, through songs that are sung, through experiences, through people, through events. God takes the mirror and shoves it in our face, and we will not see ourselves, and we will become comfortable in our rebellion and justify our rebellion and look into the face of God like Jonah does and say, I have every right to be angry, even to the point of death. You see, my friend, what God wants us to do is to allow His mirror to actually show us ourselves so that we can open our lives to God and invite Him into every crevice, every closet of our lives, looking in, inviting Him everywhere so that He can show us our great, incredible need and at the same time show us His grace so that we are broken before Him. And that our will becomes His will, no matter what it is. God, I take your perspective. I don't understand it. But I take your perspective and I bow humbly before it and I accept it. George Mueller, who had so many various orphanages in England, about 8 of them, all run by prayer and faith, said there came a time when George Mueller died. I died to my own ambitions. I died to my own plans. I died to my own reputation. I died to everything that I had been working for and had only one question. What does God want me to do? That is brokenness. Wasn't it Varley who told D.L. Moody one day, we have yet to see what God can do through a man who is totally devoted to Him. And D.L. Moody said, by the grace of God, I'll be that man. And he began a Sunday school. And isn't it interesting that Moody Church was begun with children, and now so many years later, there are so many ministries that God is birthing in this church for children as His vision gets carried out. But that is brokenness, that's yieldedness. You say, well, did God ever get Jonah? This book ends and you say, you know, it really doesn't have an ending. I want to read more. I don't know about your translation. I'm reading the English Standard Version and it ends there and then it has room on the page. And I'm saying, hey, I want to know more about what happened here. I want to know whether or not Jonah had anything to say after God was finished at this point. But we don't. But you know, I have a suspicion that Jonah did say yes. You know, the theme of this message, this series, is brokenness, how God gets us to say yes. And even when I began the series, I was saying to myself, well, God worked with Jonah, but he never did say yes, because the pages of Scripture just end. I can't prove this biblically, but I suspect that Jonah did say yes, and I'll tell you why. Every scholar, every rabbi, the scholars throughout the centuries have puzzled as to who the author of Jonah is, because we're not told. And virtually everybody says it must have been written by Jonah, because who else would know all of these details, you know? Now you tell me something. Would a man write a story like this that makes himself look that bad unless he had been broken by God? I don't think so, because God looks great in this book. Jonah doesn't. Because you see, the person who's delivered from his narcissism no longer asks, how does it make me look? Now he's asking a different question. How does it make God look? And as you read this book, God looks great. It's Jonah who's narrow-minded, shall I say, pig-headed, and very narcissistic. But God comes off wonderfully. And a man who is broken by God is willing to say, I am willing to tell the truth as the truth is, even though I look bad, because at the end of the day, even my reputation in the lives of others is not as important as telling an accurate story and letting people give praise to God. And so he tells the story here without trying to make himself look good. There's no tweaking here. Some time ago, a rather prominent woman wrote her biography, and I can't prove this, but I heard that one library put it in the fiction section. Everything tweaked and worked so that it's my point of view, so that I come out looking a certain way. A person who's broken by God, even his reputation is left in God's hands, and he's not always trying to fix it. Appearances no longer become the important thing. Reality does. And it seems to me that anyone who'd write a book like this is probably somebody who in the end said yes to God and finally gave up the fiction of his own will and his own desire. So as I come to the end of the series, I have a question for you today. Are you broken?

0: were broken. Remember that God especially blesses those who finally say yes. Let's pray. As children bring their broken toys with tears for us to mend, I brought my broken dreams to God because He was my friend. But then instead of leaving Him in peace to work alone, I hung around and tried to help with ways that were my own. At last I snatched them back and cried, "How can you be so slow?" "My child," he said, "what could I do? You never did let go." How many of you are here today who say, "Pastor Lutzer, today by God's grace, I want to let go"? Would you raise your hands, please? All throughout the auditorium, many are, and also in the balcony. I can see you there. You're willing to say, "God, you've got me. You've got me. I'm letting it go. I'm yielding it all. I'm trusting the Holy Spirit of God to grant me the grace to do that." Whatever it is that you need to say to God at this moment, would you say it? In this message, I did not explain that Jesus died on the cross for sinners, and that your first step in saying yes is to say yes to Him as Savior. So you may be here and you're not connected to God at all. You can say, "Lord Jesus, I say yes to you as Savior." Those of us who know Him have to say yes to Him on a whole host of other issues. Father, we've done what we could do, and if the Holy Spirit does nothing, then everything is a failure. But we believe that the blessed Holy Spirit of God has been poured out to change us. So work with us. Work with us, Father. Grant us that balance between patience and discipline that we need to bring us to yieldedness, to give up the idea that we can transform you into our image. May there be no point in our life in which we are out of agreement with you, we pray. In Jesus' name we ask. Amen. Amen.
1: My friend, I have to ask you a question. What about you? What do you have to let go? Sometimes we hear the expression, "let go and let God," and that's a good expression. But I want to ask this question: what happens when you wake up tomorrow morning and you discover that your heart is not hot for God, and you think to yourself, "Well, that was an experience that I had letting go, but what about today and what about tomorrow?" I'm holding in my hands a book entitled The Pursuit of Holiness by Jerry Bridges. This book is going to help you to answer questions just like that. Because when it comes to pursuing holiness, there's God's side. He gives us grace, He gives us strength, but there's also our side. And that is what we can call intentional obedience. It doesn't happen automatically, but God is there to help us as we pursue the real purpose of life, and that is God-likeness. I hope that you have a pen or pencil handy, because I'm going to give you some info as to how this resource can be yours. Very quickly, here's what you do. 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
1: Whatever my headphones are connected to, that's what's feeding words into my brain. I'm Shauna Beyer with you here at Moody Radio. Yeah, I got these new noise-canceling headphones. And whatever it is that they're connected to via Bluetooth, it's an invisible connection, right? But that's what feeds into my head, right? If we're connected to my phone, they're feeding my ears whatever's playing on my phone. And the same is true in life. 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Are you connected to the news, to social media? Because that's feeding you fear and anxiety right into your head. Sometimes we need that noise-canceling feature to just step away, sit with God, and hear only His voice. And other times we need to be in aware mode. We're still connected to God, hearing His voice above all others while we're having conversations with other people. Either way, we've got to learn to stay connected because what we're connected to matters. Stay connected to God. Learn to live aware of His voice in every moment.
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2: Did you hear about the thief that was stuck in a bank's chimney? When the police came to rescue him, he confessed that he was trying to rob the bank. His sin found him out. King David's sin found him out too. God sent the prophet Nathan to confront David for his sins of adultery and murder. Nathan used the parable of a rich man who stole a poor man's lamb to feed his guest. When David heard how the rich man had taken advantage of the poor man, he was furious. He said, "Any man who would do such a thing deserves to die." "You are that man," Nathan replied. The prophet then described how God had richly blessed David. God elevated him from being a lowly shepherd to be the king. "Why," Nathan asked, "have you despised the word of the Lord and done this horrible deed? You murdered Uriah and stole his wife. Because of what you have done, I, the Lord, will cause your own household to rebel against you. I will give your wives to another man, and he will go to bed with them in public view. You did it secretly, but I will do this to you openly." David then confessed, "I have sinned against the Lord." Nathan replied, "Yes, and the Lord has forgiven you, and you won't die for this sin, but your child will die." David learned that sin has consequences. That's why God helps us resist sin when we come to Him through Jesus, His Son.
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9: Revive Our Hearts was a lifeline for me when I was going through a particularly difficult time. I am thankful that they are focused on the Word of God, helping me to stay grounded in the truth. Their excellent resources have helped me to grow in the faith, and it is a joy to partner with them so other women can also be pointed to Christ.
1: Oh, thank you, Lisa, for partnering with us. We're so grateful for you. Not too long ago, Missy Schrader had a late night realization. Those tend to be the best, don't they? Here's what she discovered.
10: I woke in the night pretty recently with this thought. Your nearness is my good. Like it was in my head. So I was like, what even is that? Your nearness is my good. Get up in the middle of the night, go to my computer and Google it. It is Psalm 73. This is what it says. Whom have I in heaven but you? And earth has nothing I desire besides you. As for me, it is good to be near God. And guess what that last line is translated in some versions? Your nearness is my good.
1: This is Revive Our Hearts with Nancy DeMoss Wohlgemuth, author of A Place of Quiet Rest. For Wednesday, June 3rd, I'm Dana Gresh. Today and tomorrow, we're answering a big question. How do I experience joy when I'm suffering? We all have to grapple with this, and we have a special guest to help us do that, Missy Schrader. She's one of two beloved daughters of Robert Wohlgemuth, who went to be with the Lord in January. Missy shared this message from Psalm 16, with the women of her church not long before her father passed away. I'm excited for you to hear her wisdom and to hear a little of her dad in her as well.
10: As we dig into Psalm 16 today, here is a question we're going to look at. How do I experience joy when I'm in distress? So let's read it together. You have it printed in front of you. And this is the NIV version of Psalm 16. And let me just say, I love Jesus so much. You know what he did? We didn't know. I hadn't done this whole Bible study before. We chose our psalm. So I prayed, what psalm do you want me to teach on, Lord? And I felt like doing Psalm 16. That was his answer. And then this week in our contentment study, what do we study? Psalm 16. And at first I was like, oh, she stole my psalm. And then I was like, no, this is perfect. We all have a little, maybe you have a little understanding before we dig in together. Okay, you ready? Keep me safe, my God, for in you I take refuge. I say to the Lord, you are my Lord. Apart from you, I have no good thing. I say of the holy people who are in the land, they are the noble ones in whom is all my delight. Those who run after other gods will suffer more and more. I will not pour out libations of blood to such gods or take their names on my lips. Lord, you alone are my portion and my cup. You make my lot secure. The boundary lines have fallen for me in pleasant places. Surely I have a delightful inheritance. I will praise the Lord who counsels me. Even at night, my heart instructs me. I keep my eyes always on the Lord. With him at my right hand, I will not be shaken. Therefore, my heart is glad and my tongue rejoices. My body also will rest secure, because you will not abandon me to the realm of the dead, nor will you let your faithful ones see decay. You make known to me the path of life. You will fill me with joy in your presence, with eternal pleasures at your right hand. Let's pray. Oh Lord, will you calm and open our hearts to hear from you today? Please, Holy Spirit, show us the treasure in your word as we study together. May the words of my mouth and the meditations of my heart be pleasing to you today. In your precious name, amen. Okay, so the question that we are going to answer is this: how can I experience joy when I am in distress? And here's our answer. It seems long, but we're going to unpack it. Here's our answer. Like David, I can move from feeling troubled to being joyful when I know God and experience him as my refuge, my treasure, and my Lord, both in his nearness now and in the hope of his presence forever. Okay, so let's start reading. We're going to go verse by verse. David starts with a prayer. Keep me safe, O God. This plea for safety can also be translated as preserve my life, guard me, save me, protect me. Again, we don't know what David is facing in order to feel safe and vulnerable, but we know he is feeling this way. But he knows where to go with these feelings, doesn't he? He cries out honestly in prayer. Let's keep reading. For in you I take refuge. Other translations say, in you I trust. Often in the Psalms, I love this, David speaks to his soul. It's like he says, I'm feeling afraid and unsafe. Oh, my soul, you know the truth. You are safe when you hide in God. You can trust him. I had a counselor say to me one time, don't listen to yourself, talk to yourself. And that's what we see in lamenting. And we have permission to do the same thing. This is just what David is doing. This psalm reminds me of Psalm 62. Look at what David says to his soul here. Yes, my soul, you see? We can practice this. Yes, my soul, find rest in God. My hope comes from him. Truly, he is my rock and my salvation. He is my fortress. I will not be shaken. He is my mighty rock, my refuge. Trust in him at all times. Pour out your hearts to him, for God is our refuge. In Psalm 62, what does David tell his soul about God? That he is a rock, my mighty rock. I love that. A fortress, a refuge, a shelter from storms and danger, a place of hiding. David knows this about God, and he tells his soul to find rest in him and ultimately to trust him at all times, even in this troubling time David is facing when he writes Psalm 16. So let's go back to it. In David's troubled state, he asks for protection and he reminds himself of who God is. David can move from feeling troubled to being joyful because he knows and experiences God as his what? Refuge. That's first. Now, before we go on, I want to highlight that I have in our answer knows and experiences. There is a difference between knowing and experiencing. I may know someone on Instagram. I may know someone on Facebook, but do I really know them intimately? There is a difference. It is possible for us to know something in our head about God. Yes, I know God's my refuge. But it's a completely different thing to have that knowledge move to our hearts where we experience him as our refuge. Does that make sense? So not just know, but know. So, one definition of refuge is shelter or relief from danger and anxiety. So think about, when have you experienced God as your refuge in trouble, as your shelter or relief from danger and anxiety? And if God does not take away a difficult or scary circumstance, how does his being your refuge change your feelings in that trouble? Let's look at verse 2. I say to the Lord, you are my Lord. Apart from you, I have no good thing. Oh, ladies, this part is so good. I can hardly handle it. David moves from feeling troubled to feeling joyful because he knows and experiences God as his refuge, hiding there, and his, read it with me, treasure. David says, you are my highest good. If David compares any good that he has to God, all falls short. Nothing compares to him. It's like David says to God, you, like think if you know a little person, they would say it like this, you are my goodest good. You are my treasure. What are some things that we can think are our goodest good? David is declaring, you, Lord, are my goodest good. I woke in the night as I'm preparing, I'm praying about our time together, and I woke in the night pretty recently with this thought, your nearness is my good. Like it was in my head. So I was like, what even is that? Your nearness is my good. Get up in the middle of the night, go to my computer and Google it. It is Psalm 73. This is what it says. Whom have I in heaven but you? And earth has nothing I desire besides you. As for me, it is good to be near God. And guess what that last line is translated in some versions? Your nearness is my good. David's greatest treasure, his best good, is being near God. Being in his presence is his greatest desire. David says here, earth has nothing I desire besides you. I like to learn sometimes by flipping or looking at the opposite. So if we flip that sentence, what would we say? God is everything my heart truly desires and delights in. To be near God truly is our greatest good. When David experiences God as his refuge, he is near him, isn't he? Protected by him. We can experience this nearness too, and we can declare with David, your nearness is my good. Being in your presence is my greatest treasure. I want you to think about someone who you love to be with, and it doesn't even matter what you're doing. My first thought when I was thinking about this was my daughter. We can be folding laundry, we can be doing the dishes, we can be playing with the kids on the floor, we could be walking on the beach, we could be getting pedicures. Those last two things don't happen very often. We could be in the grocery store. It doesn't really matter. Can everybody think of someone like that? Well, what is the true delight? It is the person that you're with, right? It doesn't even really matter what you're doing, and it's the same idea here. No matter what is happening, even if it's troubling, if we're near him, we can feel safe and secure, and even as we're going to see later in this psalm, joyful. This reminded me of walking in the Spirit, delighting, doing life, being near, being guided, experiencing that intimacy. That is our greatest good. Let's continue reading. Verse 3. David looks at two groups of people and talks to God about them. I say of the holy people who are in the land, they are the noble ones in whom is all my delight. So first David sees those who love God and he says he delights in them. It would be like if we said now we have a love for the body of Christ. He delights in fellowship with people who love God. Next, David looks at those who are not God's people. Verse 4, those who run after other gods will suffer more and more. I will not pour out libations of blood to such gods or take their names upon my lips. Look at the phrase, run after. I listened to a Tim Keller sermon on this psalm, and he talked about that phrase, run after, is the word pant. David sees those who are godless, panting, wanting for, seeking for life in things other than God. And he knows the truth about their future. Do you see what it says? They will suffer more and more. Other translations say their sorrows will increase. It may seem like their lives are easier now, but it will be unhappy for eternity. I'm curious if David contrasts these two groups because his decision to follow God, to delight in him, to know him, enjoy his nearness, is not making his life easier now. Maybe it appears that those who are godless are experiencing prosperity and safety while David is in distress. So he talks about these wicked people again in Psalm 37. Here's what he says. I have seen the wicked and ruthless man flourishing like a green tree in its native soil. Kind of like, oh, that's not fair. But he soon passed away and was no more. In Psalm 73, David laments that he seems like the wicked are carefree and rich until I entered the sanctuary of the Lord and understood their final destiny. Is this true for us today? Sometimes it seems like the godly are flourishing, but David knows their ultimate future. This eternal perspective keeps David holding on to the truth that only God is truly good. So he keeps hiding in God as his refuge and delighting in him as his treasure. He says, I won't worship those idols or even say their names. Let's keep reading. After he contrasts the godly versus the godless, again, he speaks truth to his soul about who God is. Verse 5. Lord, you alone are my portion and my cup. You make my lot secure. The boundary lines have fallen for me in pleasant places. Surely I have a delightful inheritance. You alone are my portion and my cup. You are my treasure. Your nearness is my good. There's a new layer of what David knows about God here, though. David can move from feeling troubled to feeling joyful because he knows and experiences God as his refuge, his treasure, and his Lord. Look back at verse 2. What does he declare? You are my Lord. And there's more here. David declares to the Lord, what I have is what you have said is best for me. Some versions say, you have assigned my portion and my cup. You are my treasure and my Lord. He says, you provide what you think I need. David is declaring to the Lord, I am content with what you have portioned me. Because ultimately, God is all he needs. He is his portion and his cup. He is all that will satisfy. Elizabeth Elliot said, nothing brings greater security and quietness to the soul that in everything God works for the good of those who love him, who have been called according to his purpose. The portion assigned to me each day is precisely measured by God. My cup may have a bitter taste. Shall I suppose then that my father either has nothing to do with choosing my portion or that he is not dealing with me in mercy and grace? Such thoughts are from our ancient foe who seeks to work us woe. It is the lover of our soul who hands me the cup of suffering, giving me the priceless privilege of learning a fellowship with him, which can be learned in no other way. How many of you have experienced that? What the Lord has allowed into your life has drawn you into deeper intimacy than you could ever have experienced. Kay Arthur says, every disappointment, even if it's tragic and evil, is his appointment. I may not like his appointment or agree with it, but God is in charge. Nothing happens apart from his permission. He is the ultimate authority, the ultimate cause, and he has the ultimate responsibility for all that goes on. That's why he commands, in everything give thanks, for this is God's will for you in Christ Jesus. If we experience God as our Lord, how do we see our circumstances? How does knowing that the Lord assigns our portion and cup and makes our lot secure change our perspective?
11: What a great question to pause and ponder today. That's Missy Schrader, teaching from Psalm 16. I am already loving summer in the Psalms. In case you haven't heard, we're spending the month of June just soaking in this sweet book together here on Revive Our Hearts. 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I hope you feel that this month. 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And it's easy to do that as the warmer months approach and schedules become a little more fluid. If you've been reading with us and you've fallen behind, don't worry. We're beginning Psalms next week, and this is a really sweet time to reset. I hope you will if that's something you need. Visit reviveourhearts.com/Bible2026 to join the community if you haven't already. Now, if you need some further motivation, I want to remind you of what Nancy DeMoss Wolgemuth said. Actually, I'll just let you listen to her.
12: Read your Bible. You can read it through in a year. It's a hike. It's an effort. It's not easy. But do you know that if you would read for just about 12 minutes a day, you can read through the whole Bible in 1 year? What do you do for 12 minutes a day that maybe you could do without and read through your Bible in a year? If you don't love reading, or maybe that's not easy for you, get an audio version of the Bible. There are plenty of apps for that. And listen to it being read. I love listening to my audio Bible on my phone as I'm getting ready in the morning, doing my makeup, my hair. I will often listen to whatever I'm getting ready to teach. I will listen to it and read through it, get through it however you need to. Now, you may feel like, I just don't understand it. Well, the effect of Bible reading, meditation, study is cumulative over time. You have to do it to get more out of it. I just want to tell you, and I'm saying this to myself too, I'm saying it to you. If we would spend half the time that we spend scrolling on our phones or doing, you name it, other mindless activities, if we'd spend half the time we do that each day to read and ponder the Bible, over time, we would come to know the Word. We would come to understand it better. We would be changed. You see, the more you read it, the more you will understand it. And you think, well, I don't really love it. I'd rather scroll. I'd rather watch Instagram reels or do something that's more entertaining to me. Let me tell you this. The more you eat the Word of God, the more you take it into your system, the greater appetite, hunger, and longing you will have for the Word. So that's just my first point. Read your Bible. Read it. Read it. Read your Bible. And then a second, I don't want to call these suggestions. I really want to call them strong recommendations. Read it daily. Read it daily. I saw a study where 80,000 people were polled between the ages of 8 and 80. So probably you fit in that demographic. The survey was about what happens when people read the Bible. And here's what they found out. When people engaged with the Bible in some way, if it's opening the Bible during while their pastor's preaching and he says open to Psalm 119, but they engaged with the Bible one time a week, there was almost zero difference that was measurable in their life. If they read it twice a week or engaged with it twice a week, it was the same thing. There was almost indiscernible difference in their lives. If they read it or engaged with it three times a week, they noticed in these surveys a small change. Not too much, but a small change. But what shocked researchers was what happened when they found out that people had read the Bible four times or more each week. The results were staggering. The difference between one, two, or three times and four times or more. Listen to these poll results. And this was 80,000 people who were polled. Loneliness went down 30%. Anger went down 32%. Bitterness in relationships down 40%. Alcoholism down 57%. Sex outside of marriage down 68%. Feeling spiritually stagnant down 60%. Viewing pornography down 61%. But listen to this, four times or more a week, reading, engaging with the Word, sharing their faith went up 200%. Discipling others went up 230%. Frequent reading of the Bible changes your life. It does.
11: 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Tomorrow, we'll hear the second half of Missy's message. She'll begin by unpacking this beautiful statement from King David. The boundary lines have fallen for me in pleasant places. Surely, I have a delightful inheritance. By God's grace, you and I can say the same thing. We'll learn more about what that means tomorrow. Please be back for Revive Our Hearts. 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
1: William's buddy asked him to pray that he would have the same joy William has. And William said no. I'm Shauna Beyer with you here at Moody Radio. Happy Wednesday to you. Who's the most joyful person you know? And do you ever wonder how they got that way? So there's this guy, William, who was known for having incredible joy, steady joy in every season of life. And a coworker asked him finally one day, would you pray for me that I could have your joy? And William said, no. Then he explained Psalm 16:11, which says that in his presence is fullness of joy. That's God's presence. In other words, joy isn't something that you manufacture. It's what you receive when you get with God in his presence. William said no because he wanted his buddy to receive true joy the way that only true joy can be received, by being with God. If you want more joy, it's not going to come from chasing better circumstances. It's going to come from getting close to Jesus. Stay in God's presence, and joy will follow.
13: 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When I pray, I think of 1,000 things I need to do. I forget the one thing I set out to do, pray. Can you relate? But wouldn't we all like to pray more, better, deeper, stronger, with more fire, faith, or fervency? Yet we have kids to feed, bills to pay, deadlines to meet. We want to pray, but when? We want to pray, but why? We have our doubts about prayer, our checkered history of unmet expectations, unanswered questions. We aren't the first. 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
21: And thank you for joining us today. We are studying the third person of the Trinity. We're talking about the Holy Spirit. You know, I have talked to hundreds of people throughout my life about the faith and knowing Christ. And one of the most sticky wickets for so many people is this whole doctrine of the Holy Spirit. I remember speaking to a young man who came out of another religion. And he actually said to me, I could accept everything you believe except one thing, I can't accept the Holy Spirit. Well, you can't be a Christian and not accept the Holy Spirit, because the Holy Spirit is necessary for your birth into Christendom. You've probably heard it said people are born again. That's true. You're born once physically, but you have to be born again spiritually. And the way you get born again spiritually is through the contribution of the Word of God and the Spirit of God. You need both of them to become a Christian, and we're going to talk about that today as we open our Bibles together to the third chapter of the Gospel of John. Don't forget, friends, this is the month for you to get your copy of the book, The Holy Spirit You May Not Know. This 250-page book has just been completed. We got it done just in time for the series so that we could offer it to you as our way of saying thank you for your continued encouragement and support for Turning Point. When you send your gift to Turning Point during the month of June, all you have to do is say, send me the book on the Holy Spirit, and it will be on its way. It's a hardback book. You will add it gladly to the other two volumes in this series, which is The God You May Not Know and The Jesus You May Not Know. And now you'll have the Trinity set, and you'll be ready to answer questions people may ask you going forward and to do research yourself. We're so grateful for the opportunity to make these resources available, but we can't make them available if you don't do your part. So thank you for your investment, and thank you for your prayers. Thank you for being a part of what we're doing around the world through Turning Point. Here's part one of Born of the Spirit. Birthdays have a way of sneaking up on us. I hate to say that because it's so true. But none are quite like the birthday that happened at 3 o'clock in the morning in a McDonald's parking lot. On August 11th, 2025, Alice and Kevin Rotunda were racing to the hospital in Kalamazoo when their fourth child decided she was not waiting for a doctor. Alice had been sent home the day before and told it was not time yet, but that night contractions kicked into overdrive. Kevin pressed the accelerator and hit close to 100 miles an hour on an empty Michigan highway, but halfway there, Alice knew the baby was coming now. They pulled into a McDonald's in the small town of Schoolcraft. No epidural, no nurse, no sterile delivery room, just a minivan, a cell phone, and a husband who usually faints at the sight of blood. Alice cried out, "You need to catch her right now." What a night that was for that little family. The birth of a child. At 2:57 in the morning, Matilda entered the world healthy, crying, and instantly unforgettable. One of the most ordinary places imaginable had become the stage for one of life's greatest miracles. Birthdays remind us that life has a starting point. You may not remember your first one, the day you were born, but you know what happened. In the same way, Jesus said, we all need a second birthday. He called it being born of the Spirit, or being born again. It's the logical place to begin any discussion of the Holy Spirit. That is the first time we have any knowledge of the Spirit's working in our hearts. Before we talk about being filled with the Spirit, or walking in the Spirit, or the baptism of the Spirit, it only makes sense to talk about being born of the Spirit. After all, you have to be born before you can walk, before you can talk, or feed yourself. Our Lord himself introduces the subject in the first 8 verses of the 3rd chapter of the Gospel according to John. Under the cover of darkness, Jesus was having a conversation with one of Israel's foremost teachers, a Pharisee named Nicodemus. Most likely, Nicodemus came at night because he didn't want to be observed speaking to this young rabbi from Nazareth. And yet there was something about him that drew this Jewish leader, something about his words that touched Nicodemus' heart. I imagine this teacher to have been middle-aged to older when this conversation took place. I can close my eyes and see him stroking his beard in great perplexity. He had come to discuss the points of theology. But all Jesus seemed to want to talk about was birthdays. In John 3, 1 through 8, we read, there was a man of the Pharisees named Nicodemus, a ruler of the Jews. This man came to Jesus by night and said to him, Rabbi, we know that you are a teacher come from God, for no one can do these signs that you do unless God is with him. Jesus answered and said to him, most assuredly, I say to you, unless one is born again, he cannot see the kingdom of God. Nicodemus said to him, how can a man be born when he's old? Can he enter a second time into his mother's womb and be born? And Jesus answered, most assuredly, I say to you, Nicodemus, unless one is born of water and of the Spirit, he cannot enter the kingdom of God. That which is born of the flesh is flesh. That which is born of the Spirit is spirit. Do not marvel that I said to you, you must be born again. The wind blows where it wishes, and you hear the sound of it, but cannot tell where it comes from and where it goes. So is everyone who is born of the Spirit. Now, Nicodemus was undoubtedly a very bright man. He was a respected scholar who had studied the scriptures for almost all of his life. But in this conversation, he was lost. Born again? Born of the Spirit? What in the world is this young teacher talking about? According to Jesus, everybody needs to have two birthdays. I mean, we all get one, right? When we're young, we like everybody to remember it. But then when we get older, we're hoping everybody forgets it. Funny how that works. But the truth is, the second birthday is just as important as the first. The first is for time. The second is for eternity. But as it happens, this second birthday is one most people know very little about. You may be here today and you never heard of being born the second time. But it's right here in the scripture, and we're going to unpack it and understand it. It's a birthday that is frequently confused with religion or good works or 12 steps or self-improvement plans. But if you read the scripture carefully, you will discover that the new birth is nothing less than a miracle. It's an extremely important supernatural work that takes place within the heart of a person when he or she comes into a relationship with God. The Bible calls that being born anew, being born again. And some are going to say, well, Pastor Jeremiah, I go to church all the time. I've worked hard. I mean, I've given my money. I've done lots of good things. Yes, but in this discussion, I'm not talking about the outside of your life, what you do. I'm talking about the inside of life, what you are. I'm not talking about those external things that might give someone reason to believe you're a good person. What I am saying in this is we need to make very, very certain we understand these words Jesus spoke to Nicodemus that night some 2,000 years ago. Why? Because our eternal salvation is tied to these words. Let me talk with you for a few moments about the experience of the new birth. The Bible is very clear about this. How does one become born again? Well, someone might reply, you've got to try. You've got to work hard. Really? How hard did you work when you were being born the first time? I mean, I don't think you worked very hard at all. It was your mother who did all the work. You were just along for the ride. You can't be born again through your own effort. Listen to Ephesians 2. Even when we were dead in trespasses, he made us alive together with Christ. By grace you have been saved and raised up together, and we've been made to sit together in the heavenly places in Christ Jesus. New birth has to happen to you from a force outside of yourself. God has to do this in you. You can't do it yourself. There's no such thing in the universe as a do-it-yourself salvation. It's not there. In fact, you'll find the phrase born of God 7 times in the first letter of John. That is what the second birth is. It's to be born of God. The new birth is God birth. It is you being born of God through His Spirit, filling the vacuum that exists in every heart outside of Christ. God never intended for His creatures to be one-dimensional. God never intended men and women to be just flesh. God wanted His prized creation, humankind, to be fully dimensional. And that includes the spiritual dimension. So He put within us this vacuum that can only be filled by Himself. And what do? Well, we spend our whole lives trying to stuff everything we can into that vacuum. Till at last, out of frustration, we finally come to realize the only thing that fits in that vacuum is God Himself. And when we invite Christ to come into our life, we become a fully dimensional creature of God. Perhaps you have experienced that yourself recently. You can talk with vivid color about the difference that Christ has made in your life. The new birth is something that can only take place through the agency of Almighty God. You can't, of your own volition, of your own strength, of your own efforts, bring about the new birth. It doesn't matter what church you attend. You might be Baptist, Presbyterian, Charismatic, Pentecostal, Catholic, or whatever you call yourself. But if that is all you've got, you're still one-dimensional. Until the Holy Spirit comes to live within you because you have invited Christ to be your Savior, you haven't been born again. The good news about being born again is something I've reveled in often as I've thought about it. I'm going to give it to you. It's a little formula. It goes like this. If you are born twice, you only have to die once. But if you've only been born once, you got to die twice. You see, it works like this. If you've been born physically and spiritually, the only death you have to worry about is physical death. And you might even beat that rap if the rapture happens. But if you've only had one birthday, if you haven't been born again into the family of God, you not only have to die physically, but after you die physically, you will face the second death, which means eternal separation from God. That's spiritual death. That's what Scripture calls the second death. Physical death is the separation of the soul from the body. Spiritual death is the separation of the soul from God forever. You don't want to mess with the second death, I promise you. And the way you escape the second death is get born twice. The experience of the new birth, what are the effects of it? How does it happen? How can it be? That's the question Nicodemus had. He was trying to put it all together in physical terms, and it wasn't working for him. He said, can a man get back into his mother's womb and be born a second time? Let's hope not, for everyone's sake. Jesus, in essence, told Nicodemus that the new birth was a mystery. As I've pictured these two men talking on a flat-top roof out under the stars, it's easy to visualize a night breeze rustling the leaves of a nearby tree as Jesus spoke. And then Jesus said, Nicodemus, it's just like the wind. And he gestured to the trees. The wind blows where it wishes, and you hear the sound of it, but it cannot tell where it comes from and where it goes. So is everyone who is born of the Spirit. And there's a little play on words here, because the word wind and the word spirit are the same Greek word, the word pneuma. We get the word pneumatic brakes from that word. What did Jesus mean when he said that the work of the Holy Spirit in the new birth is like the wind? Well, first of all, like the wind, the new birth is unseeable. You can't see the new birth. You cannot see the wind, and all you can see is what it does. Trees bend, leaves swirl, branches break. The Holy Spirit works in the same way. You cannot see him enter a heart, but you sure can see the results as guilt is replaced with joy and bitterness with forgiveness and fear with faith. It's like planting a seed. You cannot see the life inside, but soon green shoots are appearing, and the new birth is invisible, yet it always shows up later on in the effects of it in the life of the person who experiences it. The new birth is also unpredictable. The wind is unpredictable. I know meteorologists can study radar and satellites, but how many of you have been in storms that were never predicted or places where storms were not predicted? We used to have a joke where I grew up where they would say, I just shoveled 4 inches of partly cloudy off of my driveway. you know, that's kind of how it is. We think we know how the weather works, but we don't know how the weather works. Meteorologists can study, but storms shift without warning, and the Spirit works in the same surprising way. I wish I could tell you all the different ways that I have observed people coming to Christ in the 50 or so years that I've been doing this. A woman pressing play on an old cassette tape, a driver driving a truck hearing a gospel broadcast, a teenager overhearing some friends talk. None of that comes from a textbook. But the Spirit is not limited by our methods. He moves where he wills. He reaches hearts we might never expect. The wind blows where it wishes, and the Spirit works in ways that continually surprise us. And if I had all your stories here, and how you came to Christ, there would be almost as many stories as there are people. God is not stereotyped. He works in all of us in a different way. He gets into our lives. He causes things to happen to us that make us stop and think. Maybe the things that have happened this week have brought you to church today. You never know. We read in the life of Joseph that sometimes people mean things for evil, but God means them for good. And maybe you're here because of the anguish in your soul over all the events of this past week. Listen to me. God will use anything to bring you to himself, and his methods are unpredictable. The new birth is unseeable, it's unpredictable, and it's unstoppable. Try holding up your hand and telling the wind to stop. It will not listen. You cannot stop it. In the same way, no one can stop the Holy Spirit. A person may say they want nothing to do with God, but one day they begin asking questions and feeling a pull toward Christ. And of course, that is the Spirit at work. He has been called the Hound of Heaven, because his love never gives up and his pursuit never ends. Maybe you've been praying for someone in your family for a long time and you think there's no use to continue. Don't stop. The Hound of Heaven may be on his trail and you will find out about it later. So the new birth is unseeable, it's unpredictable, it's unstoppable, and then it's undeniable. Laws can guide people. Schools can teach knowledge and families can set rules. But none of these can change a heart. Only the Holy Spirit can take away sin and remove guilt and make someone new. That is why in prisons today you can find men and women who once lived violent and broken lives who are now reading Scripture and singing hymns and sharing Christ with others. The world looks on in disbelief and asks, how can such change be possible? And the answer is clear. The Holy Spirit's been at work. And his power to transform lives is undeniable. So the experience of the new birth and the effects of it, what about the explanation of it? Jesus didn't try to explain the action of the Spirit much beyond that. So how would I explain him? Yet at the same time, I think there are some things we need to know about this new birth, truths that are important. This new birth is the result of two agents acting together. Listen to what Jesus said. He said, unless one is born of water and the Spirit, he cannot enter the kingdom of God. Just as in physical birth, it takes a man and a woman to have a child, in spiritual birth, it takes what the Scripture calls water and the Spirit. Now, we know what the Holy Spirit is. That's the second agency on this list. As far as the second part of that verse, we don't have any doubt. The Bible says, listen to this, you are not in the flesh, but in the Spirit. If indeed the Spirit of God dwells in you. Now, if anyone does not have the Spirit of Christ,

0: You have everything that you need. It's not that you need something more. The something more needs more of you. And it's not that you need the Holy Spirit because you're a Christian and haven't received Him yet, because that is not possible. The Bible says if you do not have the Spirit, you are not His. Everybody get that? You may not need it now, but someday somebody's going to come to you and stick their finger in your face and tell you you're a second-class person because you don't have the Spirit. Don't forget what this verse is. Take it out and read it to them. It's pretty plain. It's not hard to understand. It isn't open for debate. It's what the Word of God says. You can't get saved without the Holy Spirit. You may think you're getting to Christ without the Holy Spirit, but even if you don't know what He's doing, He's working in your heart. It isn't difficult to understand that Jesus is talking here about the Holy Spirit. But then He says you have to be born of water. And some people say that means you have to be baptized, but that's not what this means. There's no evidence in the Scripture whatsoever that baptism is a requirement for salvation. It's an act of obedience for those who have already been saved. So what does the word water mean? Let me help you with that. Psalm 119 and verse 9, how can a young man cleanse his way? By taking heed according to your word. Ephesians 5:25, Christ also loved the church and gave himself for her, that he might sanctify and cleanse her with the washing of water by the word. Now, having read those two verses, what do you think the water is? It's the word of God. The Bible says that in order to become a Christian, two agencies are involved, the Holy Spirit and the Word. Now, how does that usually work? Someone has given you a scripture, or you've heard a scripture in church, and the Spirit of God begins to work on you, and He takes the scripture that you've heard and He dwells it into your heart, and you become convicted of your need and you become a Christian. The things that bring a person to Christ are the Word of God and the Holy Spirit. So, according to John, we were brought into existence spiritually by the Word of God. The water is the Word. So what Jesus said to Nicodemus was, Nicodemus, you can't be born unless you're born of the Spirit and of the Word. And it works like this. The Word of God is preached or read or heard, and the Spirit of God takes the Word of God and strikes fire in the heart of a person and they become a Christian. Somebody asked me once, why do you keep on preaching the Bible, Jeremiah? Well, don't you know any other book? Don't you get tired of preaching the same old book? Here's my answer. I'm hoping to live to be about 150, but even if I do, and only just be getting started in the Word of God. I'm continually awed and amazed at how God takes His Word and uses it to bring people to faith in Jesus Christ. Someone said, what's your evangelism program at your church? Well, we try to encourage people, teach people, reach people, but we have a continual stream of people coming to Christ. And there's only one explanation for it. We have a steady diet of the Word of God. It is the Word of God that is continually bringing men and women to faith in Jesus Christ. If you don't use the Word of God to communicate spiritual truth, you take the Holy Spirit out of His environment. The only way the Holy Spirit can work in the heart of a person is if the Word of God is present. If you take the Holy Spirit out of His arena, then you've got nothing. But when the Word of God is preached and the Spirit of God uses that Word to bring about conversion, He does so in the hearts of those who listen. I just keep preaching the Word of God. I'm never going to quit preaching the Word of God. In Nashville, Tennessee, a man came up to me and said, I'm a long-haul trucker, and I got saved listening to you on the radio. I started listening to you once when I was flipping the dial around, and then I started listening every day, and one day it just all made sense to me, and I pulled my rig at the rest stop and gave my heart to Jesus Christ. We get countless testimonies like that from all over the country.
1: And maybe you're a testimony just waiting to be shared. If Christ has changed your life through Turning Point, we'd love to hear about it. And if you're considering making that decision to put Jesus Christ on the throne of your heart, don't delay any further. Do it now. Make Him the Lord of your life. You will never regret it. He will take you places you never dreamed you would ever be able to go, because His direction for your life is so much better than anything you could conceive of yourself. Make Him Lord of your life. Walk with Him every day. The Bible says for that to happen, you have to be born of the Spirit. As we close our program today, just want to remind you again that Turning Point produces a magazine that

0: 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You'll never want to be without it. 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We'll be happy to make your name a part of the list that gets the next issue. 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
2: We tend to think that spiritually mature people are predictable, steady, safe, but that's not what Jesus said. I'm Shauna Beyer with you here at Moody Radio. In John 3, he said, "The wind blows wherever it pleases." So it is with everyone born of the Spirit. In other words, people led by God, they're willing to move when he says move. I mean, that was Abraham's story. God said go, and he went. He didn't even know where he was headed. And I've watched God do this in my own family. My kids have followed God to places that I never would have predicted because their hearts said, "Lord, send me." So here's a question for you. Are you available to God? Are you willing to let him interrupt your plans, to redirect your path, and send you somewhere unexpected? Don't cling so tightly to comfort that you miss obedience. The same God who calls you will go with you wherever you go.
3: A person, no matter how small. This is Ken Ham, author and speaker on Genesis and the Bible's reliability. In order to justify abortion, unborn babies are often referred to as a pregnancy. But from the moment of fertilization, a genetically unique person is present. And the growth of this little person is amazing. By just 4 weeks, the tiny heart is beating. And by the second month, the brain and spinal cord are well formed. A month later, the baby can open and close the tiny fists. And fingernails, toenails, and even fingerprints are forming. By the end of the fourth month, the baby is fully formed and just needs to mature. A baby is a human being from the moment of fertilization, and each baby is knit together by God.
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7: So there I was, sitting next to my nephew playing on his Etch-a-Sketch pad. 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
9: Anyone desperate enough to cast all of their hopes on Jesus are welcome in the kingdom of heaven. It is this truth that inspired D.L. Moody to put the words on our building, "Ever welcome to this house of God are strangers and the poor," because anyone can come to Jesus and enter into the life of the kingdom of heaven.
10: Welcome to Living Hope with Pastor Philip Miller. I'm Pastor Larry McCarthy, and we're glad you're joining us today in this series through the Sermon on the Mount. Now, Pastor Philip, desperation reveals some spiritual realities. There are some spiritual truths that get reflected in desperation.
11: Yes, there are. So, you know, Jesus is beginning his Sermon on the Mount with this list of beatitudes, blessed people in the kingdom of heaven. And it's the most unusual list. Everyone thought they knew who would make that list, the Pharisees, the rich, the opulent. But it's not the people walking the red carpet that are on Jesus' list. He has the poor in spirit, the mourners, the meek, the humble, those who don't insist on getting their own way but make peace. These are the most unlikely people, the people who in many ways get trampled on in life and do not get ahead. But Jesus says, when the kingdom of heaven comes upon even these people, the most desperate people, they are blessed. They have access to the life and resources and power of the kingdom of heaven by grace in him. This is a beautiful picture. And what's amazing is that these very characteristics that look like liabilities actually turn out to be the very attributes that most are associated with the ability to receive the kingdom. If our hands are full, it's hard to receive a gift by grace. If we think we've got everything, it's hard to have the kind of desperation that makes you cry out and cling to grace and say, "Jesus, you have to be my only rescuer and hope, or I have nothing."
10: Yes.
11: So that desperation actually becomes the very key that unlocks everything we need by grace in the kingdom of heaven. And that's what Jesus is going to teach us about today.
10: Well, let's go now to the pulpit of the Moody Church as we examine this paradoxical nature of God's kingdom. Beloved, this is the first segment of the sermon, The Blessed Ones, Part 2.
9: Words shape the course of history. Just think of these lines: "Give me liberty or give me death." Patrick Henry, "A government of the people, by the people, and for the people shall not perish from the earth." Abraham Lincoln in the Gettysburg Address, "We shall fight on the beaches." Winston Churchill, "I have a dream." Martin Luther King Jr., "I am prepared to die." Nelson Mandela. And 2,000 years ago, a young Jewish carpenter turned rabbi turned the world upside down with words, the words of the Sermon on the Mount. And he began with the most unexpected words in a very unexpected way. He announced the blessings of the coming of the kingdom of God that would come upon the least, the last, and the left behind. Grab your Bibles. We're going to be in Matthew 5, verses 3 to 12. And as we read these magnificent and unexpected words of Jesus that turn the world on its head, we have a special feature this morning. We get to hear some of these words in the voice of our founder, D.L. Moody. Some of you may know this, but we actually have a single, as far as I know, this is the only recording of D.L. Moody's voice. It was recorded on a wax phonograph cylinder in 1998, brand new technology, 1 year before he went home to be with Jesus. And so what we're going to do is, because it's a partial reading of the Beatitudes, I'm going to begin the reading, and then he will pick it up, and then I will finish. Okay? This is cool. Matthew chapter 5, verse 3. Blessed are the poor in spirit, for theirs is the kingdom of heaven. Blessed are you when others revile you and persecute you and utter all kinds of evil against you falsely on my account. Rejoice and be glad, for your reward is great in heaven, for so they persecuted the prophets who were before you. Wasn't that special? 124 years apart, and this is still the word of the Lord. Amen? Amen. As we consider these blesseds, these beatitudes, to use the old word of Jesus, let's give our attention to three themes this morning. First, we're going to see the upside down kingdom. We're going to see, secondly, the paradox of blessedness. And thirdly, the inverted way of life. The upside down kingdom, the paradox of blessedness, and the inverted way of life. Let's bow our heads and let's give our time to the Lord. Heavenly Father, we thank you that your word is timeless and enduring. We thank you that in these words of Jesus, we have a calibration to the world as it really is. The world as you are setting it aright. The inbreaking of the kingdom of God on earth. We want to live as citizens of heaven today. Teach us, we pray. In Jesus' name, amen. Amen. First of all, the upside down kingdom. The Sermon on the Mount is the speech that launched Jesus' ministry. You'll recall maybe from last time that Jesus announces his ministry in chapter 4, verse 17, when he said, "Repent, for the kingdom of heaven is at hand." That in Jesus, the kingdom of heaven has come down to earth. That he is the embodiment of the kingdom. He wields the power of the kingdom, and in him the kingdom is on offer. It is at hand in Jesus Christ. It is right here for the taking. It is at hand. Reach out to Jesus, take his hand, and follow him into the eternal life of the kingdom of heaven. The kingdom of heaven is at hand. And unlike the kingdoms of earth, which are so often exist for the ambitious and the strong and the powerful and the winners and the affluent and the elites, the kingdom of heaven is at hand in Jesus. It is open wide to nobodies, the least, the last, the left behind, people like you and me. And to prove that point, immediately after Jesus begins his ministry, in chapter 4, verses 23 and 24, this is what we read. And he, Jesus, went throughout all of Galilee, teaching in their synagogues and proclaiming the gospel of the kingdom and healing every disease and every affliction among the people. And so his fame spread throughout Syria, and they brought him all the sick, those afflicted with various diseases and pains, and those oppressed by demons, those having seizures and paralytics, and he healed them all. And so these are the people, this unlikely crowd of people who are gathering to Jesus. Not the Pharisees, not the rulers, not the movers and shakers of society, not the social elites. No, it's the sick, it's the afflicted, it's the pained and the oppressed, the people that everyone would have assumed were cursed by God, and yet they are blessed in the kingdom of heaven as it comes upon them. With a touch of Jesus' hand, as they come and follow him, they experience healing and wholeness and the blessings of the kingdom of God. And so don't you see, the kingdom of heaven is turning the world on its head. The kingdom of heaven is turning the world on its head. In the kingdom of heaven, which Jesus is bringing, it is not the rich, the comfortable, the successful, the affluent, or the popular who come out on top. It is not that list that get to live a blessed life. That is how it works in the kingdom of this world. But in Jesus' kingdom, it's different. In Jesus' kingdom, many who are first will be last, and many who are last will be first. So the kingdom that is now at hand in Jesus is for the least, the last, and the left behind. Anyone desperate enough to cast all of their hopes on Jesus are welcome in the kingdom of heaven. It is this truth that inspired D.L. Moody to put the words on our building, "Ever welcome to this house of God are strangers and the poor," because anyone can come to Jesus and enter into the life of the kingdom of heaven. Amen?
12: Amen.
9: Jesus' kingdom is an upside-down kingdom, and it is turning the world on its head, which leads to now the paradox of blessedness. The paradox of blessedness. Jesus begins his Sermon on the Mount with a ninefold list of who is blessed in the kingdom of heaven. And as we saw last time, this list is operating on two levels. There's a shock and a twist. A shock and a twist. This list is meant to shock us. It's first meant to shock us. Jesus is intentionally picking a list of people who are least likely in all the world to be considered blessed in life. These are the least, the last, the left behind. And he's showing us that in the kingdom of heaven, everything is reversed. It's turned on its head. That's the shock. And then there's a twist, because it turns out that this list of unlikely people, these unlikely traits that look so bad on the surface, turn out to be the very things that make us most receptive to the blessings of God in the kingdom of heaven. It's ironic. It's a twist. It's an undoing.
10: This is Living Hope with Pastor Philip Miller. I'm Pastor Larry McCarthy, and we're glad you've joined us today. We're going to dig deeper into how the least of these inherit the kingdom of heaven. Now, that's a truth, isn't it? It's grace, not human greatness, that gets the glory. And God continually advances his kingdom through people nobody else would give a second glance. And, you know, Pastor Philip, D.L. Moody really is like a good example of that, isn't he?
11: Yeah. I love that we had that recording of him reading those Beatitudes. And I think it's interesting. If it's the only recording we have of him. And they certainly, when they went to record it, he's near the end of his life on that wax record. They had to be like, what verse do you want to read? You know? And he chose to read the Beatitudes. And I think that's because it was such a reflection of his heart and his ministry. D.L. Moody was born in poverty. He lost his father at an early age, had a sixth grade education. He saw how that brought suffering and hardship into his mom and his sister's lives. And so he had a heart for the poor. He had a heart for people that didn't have much in this world. And he knew that Jesus loved them. And so when he came to Chicago, that was the group of people that was on his heart. He went around and he would take care of poor folks on the streets. Urban life was really hard. immigrants from all over the world moving to Chicago didn't have much, didn't have language skills, didn't have housing. It was rough.
12: Yeah.
11: And the kids especially, D.L. Moody was just burdened for them. And he thought, nobody wants these kids.
12: Yeah.
11: They called them gutter snipes and street urchins. And those were pejorative terms. And so nobody wanted them. And these were the days when you actually, it's hard to believe, you had to pay to rent a pew in church. And so wealthy families would rent a pew and they would come in their Sunday best and sit down. But the poor folks couldn't afford to go to church, couldn't get the gospel. And D.L. Moody just saw that and he said, this is a problem. So he's a shoe salesman. He's making a little bit of coin. And so he thinks, you know what? I need to use this for the sake of the kingdom. So I'm going to buy a pew, rent a pew or two, and I'm going to invite all these kids off the street. And I'm going to bring them to church and they're going to learn about the love of Jesus. And he brings them in and the church people get mad because these are unclean. They smell.
12: Smelly.
11: They don't behave well. They're just running around and they're disturbing church, you know? And so he wears out his welcome and they won't even let him do this. And so then he starts his Sunday school, which is where our church actually is birthed out of. But he starts this Sunday school. He rents a saloon and cleans it up because saloons are empty on Sundays. So rent's cheap. And so he cleans up all the beer bottles and he invites the kids to come to the Sunday school. And I love the story. He climbs on his pony and he's throwing out candy and pennies and he says, come follow me. And he invites all these kids from all over the world, street kids, to come to the Sunday school. He's going to give them the gospel, give them life skills. He's going to train them up to be workers for Christ. And it's amazing. Like, these are the people nobody wants, but D.L. Moody saw that they too deserve the kingdom of heaven, that Jesus loved them. And then he wanted to make sure that they could hear about the good news of Jesus and enter into the kingdom of heaven. It's beautiful. And then from that, you know, their parents started coming and the parents were like, we need a church. And D.L. Moody said, there's lots of churches. And they said, we don't feel welcome. Hmm. And he says, I'll start a church for you. Mm-hmm. So that's where Moody Church began.
12: Yes.
11: And he hung two signs outside the front doors. One said, the seats are free. Right? That's a big deal. And on the other side, ever welcome to this house of God are the stranger immigrants, right?
12: Yes.
11: And the poor, strangers and the poor. Mm-hmm. Because D.L. Moody understood the heart of the kingdom of heaven that's right here in the Beatitudes, that blessed are the poor of spirit, for theirs is the kingdom of heaven. So that when we come empty-handed and realize we have nothing, Jesus becomes our everything. And I think that's beautiful. I think that's why he read those verses.
12: Amen. This is Living Hope with Pastor Philip Miller. We're talking about the least of these and how they inherit the kingdom of heaven. Now, Pastor Philip, I guess I have a two-part question for you, but for our listeners who may not know, you've actually done considerable studying regarding the life of D.L. Moody. You've written about it. You've studied him. You mentioned just a second ago that he was a shoe salesman. He made a lot of money. He was successful there. So from shoe salesman, he steps into now a whole different soul, not the S-O-L-E, the
11: S-O-U-L.
12: The soul. But why?
11: Yeah.
12: Why?
11: So he has a moment where he's working with these kids in his Sunday school. And there was a man who was one of the group leaders for a small group of girls. And that guy realized he got a diagnosis that he had a terminal health condition. He was going to die.
12: Wow.
11: And with limited time, he looks at those young ladies and he thinks, I've helped them learn language. I've helped them. We've given them clothing. We've given them a leg up in life. But none of them have come to trust Jesus Christ as their Savior. Have I done anything that matters?
12: Wow.
11: And so he goes to D.L. Moody and D.L. Moody and he say, let's go visit each one of those girls. And they go around to each of their homes and they share the gospel and every single one of those girls give their life to Christ. And then they get back together and they're praying. And those little girls praying prayers from the heart that has been renewed by the gospel, the salvation they've experienced, moves D.L. Moody to tears. Mm. And he realizes that is the calling that God has on my life. I want to see more of this, more of people who have their lives transformed by the gospel. And so in that moment, he makes a pivot, a huge pivot from success, worldly success in the kingdom of earth to starting to invest his life for significance in the kingdom of heaven. And he says, I can make money on earth.
12: Yes.
11: But I can win souls for heaven. And it's a huge pivot. And all of a sudden, the shoes weren't as interesting and the money didn't matter as much. And all of a sudden, he just sort of redirected all of his creativity, his passion, his entrepreneurial spirit. He channels all of that toward gospel proclamation and the winning of souls. And it's a huge pivot, right? Because all of a sudden he realized what matters. And that's what we're seeing in this list of Beatitudes, is people who start to realize what really matters is not how much wealth you generate or how happy you are or how much fine food you have or how much benefits you have in this kingdom of earth. What really matters is the riches of the kingdom of heaven, what matters for eternity. There's a pivot here.
12: Yes.
11: That Jesus is inviting us to seek first his kingdom and his righteousness, and all this other stuff will be taken care of, because when we live for the kingdom, that's what matters. And that's what these folks in the list of Beatitudes, that's what they get. That's what they understand as the kingdom of God comes upon them. It rewires everything about life.
12: Oh, be encouraged today, beloved. You know, Pastor Miller, we could linger here. We could talk about some of the takeaways from D.L. Moody's life. But you know, when I think about it, this was not a lettered man. He wasn't highly educated. He was a little overweight. But God used him mightily. And I think for our listeners, and certainly for me, we can be encouraged by those facts.
11: There was an evangelist who one time said, and D.L. Moody heard him say this, the world is yet to see what God can do through a man fully surrendered to him. And D.L. Moody thought to himself, by the grace of God, I will be that man. And so D.L. Moody is a great picture for us of this life of the kingdom of heaven. Somebody, a nobody, who surrenders to the Lord, and then God uses to reach nobodies for the sake of the kingdom. And that's really what it is, isn't it?
12: Yes.
11: It's nobodies reaching nobodies for the glory of God. Because D.L. Moody is an honorable man, but you know what? He's just a man. And at the end of the day, we're all just people. And Jesus is the hero. And that's what the people who live in the kingdom of heaven understand. Jesus is everything. And we can let go of everything else. But if we have him, we have it all.
12: Oh, amen. We're all nobodies who can tell anybody about somebody who can save everybody. That's what Jesus does, beloved. You know, Jesus really did turn the world on its head with his Sermon on the Mount. He proclaimed an upside-down kingdom so radical that it still challenges our culture's definitions of what it means to be successful. In this kingdom, the blessed life isn't found in the vision of political power or earthly wealth, but in the kingdom of heaven. But let's be honest. In a world that constantly pushes us to climb the ladder of success and seek our own glory, living right side up is hard. We need to learn the habits and keep our hearts anchored in the Master. That's why we're featuring Jerry Bridges' book, The Pursuit of Holiness. Jerry Bridges starts with a candid realization. 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
2: I was stuck, but the problem wasn't the snow. It was my pride. I'm Shauna Beyer with you on this Wednesday here at Moody Radio, and it was the first snowfall of the season. I'm talking whiteout conditions, but I was driving this great big Suburban, so I thought, I got this. I did not. Before I knew it, I was in the ditch, and I tried to dig myself out of there, but nothing was working, so I ended up calling AAA. I'm on the phone with AAA when my husband happens to drive by, and he's like, why didn't you call me? Here's the thing. The idea of being a damsel in distress, I hate that. I am fiercely independent, and I don't like asking for help. But pride doesn't make you strong. It leaves you in the ditch. Proverbs 18:12 says, pride comes before destruction, but humility comes before honor. I've learned pride will get you in the ditch, and humility will get you home. So don't wait till you're stuck. Ask for help. Call on God and let other people in.
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17: Scripture calls Christians towards obedience and maturity, but many modern approaches, honestly, they're less than biblical for spiritual formation. 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By doing this, we can cultivate a closer and more intimate relationship with God. 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

0: In a large church or a classroom or a business, it's easy to get lost in the crowd and just become one of many. But in the kingdom of God, Jesus is aware of every individual. He knows each of us by name. Today on Truth for Life, Alistair Begg examines the intimacy between the Good Shepherd and his flock. Let's open our Bibles to chapter 10 in the Gospel of John.
1: Don't be put off by the idea of eternal life. I have conversations, I've told you this before, about eternal life, how the idea of eternity is a scary thought in many ways. But actually, I've been thinking about it some more, and I realize, and maybe it's taken me time to understand this, but we think wrongly when we think about eternity just as an extension of the duration of life, an extension of life's duration. So it goes on and on and on and on and on. But no, because eternal life is not something that is first of all out there. It is first of all something that is present here. Today, the reality of it brought into a new dimension. If you like, it is an intensification of the experience of life. An intensification of the experience of life. You remember when you fell in love? You're like, whoa, time stopped. You remember when you were in the Alps of Switzerland, if you had the privilege, or you were in the Rockies, or you were in the Grand Canyon, whatever it was, and you stood there in a moment of rapture, and you suddenly said to yourself, you know what, I think I've been standing here for 5 minutes, and I haven't even noticed it. They come, offering all kinds of stories. They'll steal from you. They'll destroy you. All the false gods of the false teachers are self-depleting idols. Jesus' life. Life as you can scarcely imagine it. I am the door. He who enters by me will be saved. Discover abundant life. I also remembered this morning something that I had written in one of my little black books. 2009, I was speaking at Mount Hermon, the conference center in Northern California, and I must have been talking along these lines because a lady came up to me and she said, I want to tell you a true story. A friend of mine was suffering through brain cancer and its treatments. His relationship with Jesus was such that the nurse on duty wrote in his chart as a critical comment, inappropriately joyful. And the lady said, since then, it's become one of my goals. You prepared to be thought crazy because you've got such a grin on your face in the midst of sadness and pain and persecution and disappointment? Well, we must move on. I am the door, one door, verses 11 to 13, one shepherd. I am the good shepherd. Interestingly, here the word that is translated, there are a number of words for good in Greek. One is agathos, from which we get the idea of moral rectitude or intrinsic goodness. So, for example, a restorative injection may be administered by a nurse or a doctor, and the contents of the injection are intrinsically good. But they may not give you something that is good in a particularly nice, kind, or attractive way. The word for nice, kind, and attractive is the word which is used here. It is the word kalos, kalos. And Jesus says, I am the good shepherd. I am the good shepherd. I am the attractive shepherd. I am the shepherd whose attraction does not lie in the fact that I am 6'5" tall and can throw passes like Mahomes did last Sunday. In fact, there is nothing about me that would mark me out from the crowd. No, the thing that makes Jesus attractive is that he is the servant of God. What is he like? He does not cry aloud. He doesn't lift up his voice. He doesn't make it heard in the street. In short order, he doesn't draw attention to himself. And a bruised reed he will not break, and a smoking flax, he won't quench. Why? Because he's the good shepherd. It's possible to be morally upright in a repulsive fashion. Schaeffer on one occasion wrote, "Biblical orthodoxy without compassion is surely the ugliest thing in the world." I am the good shepherd. He lays down his life for the sheep. The main things are the plain things, you know that. So here is a main and a plain thing. Verse 11, he lays down his life for the sheep. That's in the third person. Verse 14, I lay down my life for the sheep. That's in the first person. Verse 17, again, I lay down my life. Verse 17. In direct contrast to the hired hand to whom we're introduced in verse 12. Because the hired hand doesn't do this. The hired hand is not actually a shepherd. There's no intrinsic relationship between the sheep and the shepherd. This guy just has a job. He flees for his life when the wolf comes, and as a result of that, the sheep scatter. Notice what it says there in verse 12. He cares nothing for the sheep. He cares nothing for the sheep. It's actually verse 13, I'm sorry. He flees because he is the hired hand and cares nothing for the sheep. In other words, it's a job. It's a responsibility. And as far as that hireling is concerned, it shouldn't involve the loss of life and certainly not the loss of his life. But this shepherd lays down his life. Surely the death of a shepherd in those days was a rare occurrence. And probably if it happened, it came about as a result of an accident. And as a result of the accident and the shepherd being destroyed, the sheep would then be endangered. But Jesus lays down his life voluntarily. Verse 18, no one takes it from me. I lay it down of my own accord. Jesus lays down his life. It is planned. I have received this charge from my Father. This takes us into the realm of eternity, into the great mystery of it. For this reason, he says, the Father loves me. For this reason, the Father loves me. Verse 17. It doesn't mean that the Father withholds his love from Jesus until he agrees to give up his life on the cross. No, the Father and the Son's love for one another in the Trinity is antecedent to all these things. The Father's love for the Son is not contingent upon Christ loving us. That is not what he's saying. What he's actually making clear is that when the Father uttered the words at Jesus' baptism, remember, this is my Son whom I love, with him I am well pleased. What God said of his Son at his baptism is actually exemplified in the cross. And I think it's Sinclair I've heard saying, when the Father looks upon his Son on Calvary, taking up the words of the hymn writer, the Father says of the Son, my Jesus, I love thee. I know thou art mine. If ever I love thee, my Jesus, 'tis now. And in this shepherd-sheep relationship, the intimacy is so unbelievably tight that it is described in verse 15 in terms of the intimacy between the Father who knows me, says Jesus, and I who know the Father. That is the intimacy that you enjoy as grounded in Christ. And when we studied in chapter 6, I remember we quoted from John 17 in terms of these things. This is Jesus speaking to his Father. Father, glorify me in your presence with the glory that I had with you before the world existed. I have manifested your name to the people whom you gave me out of the world. Yours they were, and you gave them to me, and they've kept your word. Now they know that everything that you have given me is from you, for I have given them the words that you gave me, and they have received them and have come to know in truth that I came from you, and they have believed that you sent me. I'm praying for them. I'm not praying for the world, but for those whom you have given me, for they are yours. All mine are yours, and yours are mine, and I am glorified in them. Back to verse 14. I am the good shepherd. I know my own, and my own know me. Do you know Jesus? Not asking, do you go to church? Not asking if you're religious. Not asking if you've been baptized. Not asking if your great-grandfather was an Orthodox minister. The text is saying, I know my sheep, says Jesus, and my sheep know me. In other words, Christ's knowledge of his sheep is not a knowledge of a generalized mass of humanity. We saw that last time. He calls them by name. The shepherd knows his sheep. He knows you not as part of a big, vast company of the church in North America or the church throughout the world, but he knows you as you. That's what he's saying. They know me, and I know them. You think about it again in terms of the woman in Samaria. I've often wondered, and I've preached this, and I'm not sure I ever got it right, but in John chapter 4, where you have the movement of Jesus, and it says there, he had to pass through Samaria. And I remember thinking to myself, I wonder if that's a geographical statement or a theological statement. I've now decided it is both, that he had to pass through Samaria. Why did he have to pass through Samaria? Because one of his sheep was sitting by the well. Oh, you say, but she wasn't his sheep yet. Oh, yes, she was. Chosen from before the foundation of the world. He was just about to make plain to her what was known by him and the Father and the Spirit throughout all of eternity. You got the very same thing with Zacchaeus. The wee man up the tree to get a look in. Despised by the general public because of his dirty business with the Roman authorities and so on. Jesus says, hey, Zacchaeus, come down. I must stay at your house today. I must stay at your house today. Why? You're one of my sheep. You see, our privilege as Christians is to persuade men and women of the immensity of the love of God for sinners. That he is the seeking God. Jesus, my Savior, to Bethlehem came, born in a manger from sorrow and shame. Oh, it was wonderful. Blessed be his name. Seeking for me. For me. He wasn't seeking for humanity. He was seeking for you. That's the whole point of the parable that he told. There were 99 that were all safe, but one was not safe. What does the shepherd do? The hireling says, forget it. 99 is a pretty good percentage. The shepherd says, no, I go. There were 99 that safely lay in the shelter of the fold, but one was out from the sheep away, lost in the whatever that is. And the amazing verse, but none of the ransomed ever knew how deep were the waters crossed, nor how dark was the night that the Lord passed through ere he found his sheep that was lost. He's the shepherd. He's the door. And finally, there is one flock. Notice verse 16. And I have other sheep that are not of this fold. Of this fold. And again, I want to point out to you that he doesn't say, I will have other sheep. I have other sheep that are not of this fold. They already belong to him, even though they have not been brought to him. We say, can such a thing be? Well, remember, Luke tells us the very same thing, describing the arrival of the preaching crew into Corinth. And God's word to them was, I have much people in this city. I have much people in this city. Go and tell them. In light of this, is this a strange thought? I just had it. In the last 24 hours, in light of what we're saying here, when the thief on the cross turned to Jesus and said, Lord, remember me when you come into your kingdom. Isn't it fair to say that Jesus said, I've just been waiting for you to say that. He wasn't caught by surprise, because from eternity, the shepherd had set his gaze upon the sheep. And there's not a Jewish church and a Gentile church. Says Jesus, some of you will come out of your background. Others will come as the message goes out to the world. And the distinguishing feature will all be the same, that they will listen to the voice of the shepherd. One flock that listens to the shepherd's voice. There's nothing uncertain about it, he says, because I have the power to lay my life down and I have the power to bring it up again. In other words, it is a story of victory. It is a story of intimacy. And it is a story of ultimate security. For the sheep are those who are saved from the wolf. You see, when we go out with our friends and neighbors, the fact is that men and women by nature are unaware of the danger in which they find themselves. They don't know that they're in a dangerous position. They don't believe that God made them for himself. They have not come to understand that God loves them in Jesus and seeks them. They have none of that at all. And therefore, we have to both warn of the danger it is appointed unto man once to die, and after this comes judgment. Otherwise, our friends just wander around like sheep without a shepherd. They're scattered here, they're scattered there. They're mocked by death. The ultimate insecurity that is there. And I read detective books on murder mysteries. I don't know if I should, but I do. And here's, finished a book just a couple of days ago, and one of the characters in the book, the detective, is talking to his daughter, and he says the hardest thing to come to terms with is the regret. I mean, life is an opportunity, the chance to do something that maybe won't mean much in the grand scheme of things, but will have significance in our own little universe. You waste your life on things that don't even matter. You want things you can't have. You dream of stuff that can never be. And all the time, your life is slipping away through your fingers like so many finite grains of sand, squandered on nothing. And Jesus stands forward and he says, I am the door. Enter by me. Salvation, abundant life. I am the shepherd. I am the kind one. I am the attractive one. And my sheep hear my voice and they follow me. You see, religious observance will never deal with the insecurities that we feel. I remember as a child, when I was 15, that's still a child, despite what 15-year-olds think. I remember the feeling of standing at the radiators in Ilkley Grammar School, having moved from Scotland, and not knowing a single soul in the school, and dreading that first gap in between the first two lessons and the next two. And just standing against the radiator and thinking, I don't have a place to stand. I don't know if I belong here. In a very childish way, I understand. That was soon gathered up in the expressions of friendship. But don't you realize that people that we meet every day are essentially standing beside their radiator, their lamp box, their mailbox, their desk, insecure, unsure of love. And to us, since there's going to be one flock, Revelation 7 is entrusted the ministry of reconciliation. You see, our

0: secure. Therefore, the believer's security doesn't lie in the strength of our faith, but in the indestructibility of the one in whom we have placed our faith. I wonder, is that your story? It may be your story, because Jesus comes to seek. Living for Jesus may be difficult, may be disappointing, may at times be dangerous. Oftentimes it will be delightful, but I guarantee you one thing, it will never be dull. God forgive us for going out into the world and suggesting for even a nanosecond that life with Jesus is anything other than the finest adventure we could ever have, with an unbelievable celebration at the end. I don't know. I can't tell why he whom angels worship should do these things. I can't tell how he will win the nations. But we do know this. One door, one shepherd, one flock.
1: 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And today we're recommending a book called Come You Weary, Enjoy Christ's Comfort. It's a book that warmly invites you to draw near to Jesus and let go of your worries and your burdens. Come to him and find rest for your soul. This little 60-page booklet points to the many affirmations found in Scripture that remind us that no matter our circumstances, Jesus is waiting with open arms. All we have to do to find peace is turn to him. In fact, Jesus doesn't even qualify his invitation. He simply says, come. You don't have to clean yourself up. You don't have to have your life or your faith all figured out. You don't have to prepare. Just come. 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
0: Father, thank you. Thank you that your word is so satisfying. We can never really plumb its depths. We could go back through this passage and do better. We could go back through the passage and glean more. But we pray that what is of yourself, you will write in our hearts. You will make it increasingly precious to us, the wonder of your shepherdology, the wonder of your care, and that we might, in intimacy with you, rejoice in the security that is ours, because not of how well we are doing, but because of who you are and because of what you, Lord Jesus, have done. Write it in our hearts, we pray, for Christ's sake. Amen.
1: I'm Bob Lapine. We're glad you've studied God's Word with us today. Jesus performed multiple signs and miracles that authenticated his identity, his purpose, and his power. Many were convinced, but the religious leaders of his day only became angrier and more frustrated. What about you? Do you believe? Tomorrow we'll review the evidence. The Bible teaching of Alistair Begg is furnished by Truth for Life, where the learning is for living.
2: My kids belong to our family as a group, but I also know each one individually. I'm Shauna Beyer with you here at Moody Radio. Happy Wednesday to you. When the kids were little, I had a keyword. If we were at church or

0: we were at the park, anywhere where there were lots of people, especially lots of kids, and it was time to go. I would say, Skittles, and my kids would come running to me. It was a great way to gather my troop. The Skittles were mine, but I also knew each one individually. I mean, if Dre was crabby, he was hungry. You just needed to feed the boy, and he'd be fine. Haven was so creative that I had to take her stories with a grain of salt because there was a lot of embellishing that needed to be weeded out. We're one family, but we're all so uniquely different, each individual. That doesn't even come close to the way that God knows and celebrates you and how uniquely he made you. You could never be lost in the crowd with him. He knows you personally, and he loves you.
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2: Freedom in this country depends on three important foundations: morality, limits, and human rights. First, freedom depends on morality. John Adams observed, "Our Constitution was made only for a moral and religious people. It is wholly inadequate to the government of any other." When the citizens have an internal moral compass, the size and scope of government can be small. There's no need for external laws and regulations from government. If people do what is right and demonstrate common sense, the republic will thrive. Second, freedom also depends on limits. Lord Acton famously explained, "Power tends to corrupt, and absolute power corrupts absolutely." That is why the framers instituted checks and balances in our constitutional system. They also recognized the rights of citizens to hold government officials accountable. A moral people keep the government in check. A limited government keeps political leaders in check. A third foundation of freedom depends on respecting human rights as granted by our Creator. That important principle is found in the Declaration of Independence, which explains the why of American government. And it is also implied in the Constitution, which explains the how of American government. And this country has not always lived up to those ideals, but they provided a worthy goal to achieve. Although you may know all these foundational principles, I fear that a whole generation of young people do not know them because they were never taught in their civics classes. And I see each of these foundational principles slipping away. If we don't begin to teach these principles to our children and grandchildren, then morality, limited government, and respect for human rights will soon become relics of our past. That is why we need you to teach them to your family today. I'm Kirby Anderson, and that's my point of view.
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8: Well, hey there, friends. Welcome to another exciting edition of Equipped with Chris Brooks. I'm so thrilled to be with you today. Do me a favor, strap on your seatbelt. We're going to navigate through the contours of culture, as always, with the lens of the biblical worldview on. But before we do that, let me remind you, this is the day that the Lord has made. He has given it as a gift so that you and I can rejoice and be glad in it. So let's do just that. Let's follow the words of the Apostle Paul. Let's rejoice in the Lord always. And again, I say rejoice. Well, we have entered into a new month. June is an exciting month for many reasons and has the potential of having pretty enormous social significance. What do I mean by that? Well, every month that has a holiday, and I put that in kind of quotations, a special day of recognition by our culture presents special opportunity. In June has three such opportunities before us, and I want to leverage this month to have three important conversations. Today, I want to talk to you about arguably the three most important conversations you can have as a family this month, and I want to help you to navigate through three conversations that I think many of us as Christians maybe find a little bit uncomfortable because of our cultural moment. It seems like there is a holiday for everything nowadays. Just about every day on the calendar has some special recognition attached to it that some group or demographic of our culture will find significant and celebrate. Now, we got two opportunities here, or we have two choices here. Either we can allow this plethora of holidays and special recognitions to overwhelm us, or we can see them as special opportunities given by God from our culture to have conversations that matter, conversations that are formational, that shape our hearts, our families, and will allow us to impact the world. I'm going to argue that I don't think we should lament what this month brings to us, but I think we should leverage it. Now, what holidays am I referring to? Well, the first, and I would argue most significant of the holidays we recognize in June, is Father's Day. Father's Day presents us with a phenomenal opportunity to have one of the most important, I would say civilizational, conversations that we need to have in our culture. The second recognition that's happening this month, and many of you will already know where I'm going with this, is Pride Month. Pride Month is a recognition that the LGBTQ community has set aside to affirm and celebrate the lifestyle and sexuality choices that are so prevalent in our culture. And I think, again, this presents us with an opportunity to have one of the most important conversations that shape humanity, that shape our understanding of God and morality. So I would encourage you to leverage this opportunity. And then thirdly is Juneteenth. Now, Juneteenth is a holiday that has been recognized predominantly by African Americans for some time now. But in more recent time, in particular, since 2020, the events of George Floyd, post that moment, the broader culture has become broadly aware of what African-Americans have been celebrating, discussing, recognizing, reflecting on, and remembering for some time now. It is a discussion that is worth having on why it is important and what the significance is. So again, three different pretty significant recognitions that are happening in the month of June that I think set the table for three very important conversations. I'm going to kind of shape and frame for you what I think those conversations should look like from a biblical Christian worldview perspective. And as always, I'm going to take your calls at 877-LIVE-675, 877-548-3675. I recognize that these conversations had carried on rightly, discussed from a biblical perspective with critical thinking and compassion, can lead to a deepening of faith and a proper understanding of our rich theology as Christians and a deeper celebration and affirmation of the sovereignty of God in all things, his glory in all things. But I also recognize that these are pitfall conversations, and if they are not had the right way, they can lead to deeper divisions, distancing ourselves from the very people that we hope to reach with the gospel, and can cause much harm to the opportunity that people have for faith in Jesus. So let's talk about the first. The first of these days that I think is important for us to embrace and to talk about will probably be the least controversial of the three, and that is Father's Day. Now, I say the least controversial of the three because I know my broad listening base is predominantly those who are Christians who would affirm the importance of moms and dads, that would probably agree with me when I say that the foundational social unit of any functioning society or civilization is the family. I think you can argue this not only sociologically, that the family unit is more important than government, that the family unit is far more important than intermediate institutions that help to support social uplift, that the family unit is far more important than any other social unit in our world today. As a matter of fact, as Pastor Tonya Evans often says, that story of any nation is simply the story of its individual families writ large. That so goes the family, so goes the society and the culture. And so with that being said, the family unit is a foundational unit so important that no civilization has ever survived the breakdown, the redefinition of the family unit. Once that happens, once the family unit disintegrates, then the society will follow it, and it's pretty rapid. You can look at Greek culture, you can look at Roman culture, you can look at obviously medieval times, Rome when it fell. As a family goes, so goes the culture and society. So what's the conversation that we need to have with our children? Number one, we need to have a conversation that celebrates family. No matter if you find yourself married or single, no matter what your family story has been, success or devastation, the concept of family is God's concept. So in the beginning, we're going to keep going back to this. Genesis 1, 26, I'll read it. Then God said, let us make man in our image after our likeness, and let them have dominion over the fish of the sea, over the birds of the air, of the heavens, and over the livestock, and over all the earth, and over every creeping thing that creeps on the earth. So God created man in his own image. In the image of God, he created him. Male and female, he created them. In verse 28, and God blessed them and told them, be fruitful and multiply, fill the earth and subdue it, and have dominion over it. Over and again, Genesis wants us to know this very important concept that we were made in the image of God. Now, let's just stop right there for a moment, because this is called Imago Dei. And Imago Dei, many theologians would argue, is the second most important doctrine to the Christian faith. The first most important doctrine to the Christian faith, many would argue, is theology proper, what's known as theology proper, or what we believe about God. What you believe about God is hands down the most important. Is he sovereign? Has he spoken? Does he have compassion? Is he omniscient, omnipresent? Is he all-knowing, all-powerful? All of these things are really important. So you have to start. What is the constitution of God? So we as Christians would profess that in the one being God, there eternally exists three co-equal, co-eternal persons. That God is a triune being, triunity, one God, three persons, the Trinity. But second to our belief about God is our belief about man. What do we believe about man? So theology proper, and then anthropology. What does it mean to be human? And to be human means, according to Genesis 1, to be made in the image of God. Now, why is this important? The reality is, if you trace the history of this discussion of what it means to be made in the image of God, it starts with Genesis. But by the time we get to the Reformation, the reformers are already arguing that this has broad implication for human rights. John Calvin, Martin Luther, all of these, John Locke, would argue as philosophers that this doctrine is what gives humanity its dignity, that dignity is not bestowed by governments. It's recognized by governments, but governments don't have the right to determine who's human, and governments don't have a right to determine which humans have value or not. The Bible says that all human beings are made in the image of God. That means intrinsically, not externally, intrinsically, they possess inalienable rights, eternal value that cannot be diminished. It's not diminished because of illness. It's not diminished because of deformities or special needs. It's not diminished by gender. It's not diminished by ethnicity. All people, regardless of geography, ethnicity, generation, physical ability, are eternally valuable in the eyes of God. This would also help to rationalize why Jesus would go to the cross to redeem humanity. He did not go to the cross so that he could redeem cats and dogs. He did not go to the cross so he could redeem cows and pigs. Not to say animals don't have importance. He went to the cross uniquely to redeem you and I, humanity, because human beings were created in a special way, having the image of God, which means we were created to uniquely reflect divine image. Now, before we go to break, let me just ask you a few questions. Why is pornography wrong? Why is physical abuse wrong of another individual? Why is it wrong for you and I to start a business which economically exploits people and communities? Why is human trafficking wrong? All of these things. Why are these things wrong? Why is racism wrong? Why is sexism wrong? The only proper foundational answer is because human beings are made in the image of God. So that becomes the foundation for our ethics. That becomes the foundation for our social interaction. That becomes the foundation of why human beings should be honored. And from that understanding of Imago Dei, now we have the basis of understanding why families are important, because families are the unit, marriage in particular, starting with a man who marries a woman, enters into a covenant relationship, and has children. This is important because we are making image bearers together. Nothing more sacred, nothing more holy. We are reproducing image bearers who will give glory to God and uniquely reflect his image to the rest of the world. And so there's nothing more important than a family. And that is what the basis of society is, and everything builds from there. We're going to come back, and when we come back, I want to talk to you about the importance of fathers in a cultural moment that says fathers aren't important, men are not significant, in a cultural moment that really doesn't know how to define a man or a woman for that matter. It's important that we not lose our sensibilities, that we maintain a clear biblical definition of what a man is, why he is important, what fathers are, and why they are massively important. We, of all people, should rejoice over a day that our society calls Father's Day. We should fight for it. We should celebrate it. And we should make sure the next generation does not lose it. They value it as well. Don't go anywhere. Much more to come. Next up on Equipped with Chris Brooks. 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
8: Welcome back to Equip with Chris Brooks. Maybe you're struggling with, how do I have a conversation with my kids during Pride Month? How do we as a family talk about Juneteenth and this holiday and ethnic and racial unity and tensions? How do we navigate Father's Day in a culture that diminishes Father's Day and has an aversion to masculinity? Today we're talking about how to have three important conversations, one on fathers, one on human sexuality, and one on resilient faith and freedom, racial and ethnic unity. And we'd love to take your questions as well. 877-548-3675. It's 877-LIVE-675. And I hope that you are having conversations. I don't think that now is the time for us to run from the tough conversations of our culture. There is a generation that needs answers. And I believe, as my good friend Rosaria Butterfield has often reminded me, that there will come a time where this current generation will come of age, and they will ask of us, who had the courage to tell us the truth? Who among you had the courage to tell us the truth? And my hope will be that they will point to the church, that in a culture full of deep fakes and lies and false information and misinformation, that the church would give rock solid answers that are both true and good and beautiful and also very much biblical. So we're talking about the Imago Dei, the image of God. And again, I want to say another word quickly about why fathers are important and why we cannot lose them. In the beginning, God creates male and female, and he does so to reflect himself to the world differently. Now, we're going to dig deeper into this when we get into human sexuality, but gender is God's idea. Men and women are different, fundamentally different, It is not a cultural construct. Obviously, there are certain aspects of duties, expectations, responsibilities that are different that are cultural constructs. What a man would be expected to do in one country or society may be different than what he's expected to do in another. True for women as well. But biologically, what is true is that there are over 5,000 differences in our DNA alone that distinguish men and women from one another. In other words, if a corpse from thousands of years ago that had some significant decay happen to it was discovered or pulled and DNA tests were run, doctors and scientists would be able to determine whether or not that was a man or a woman. This is not based off of cultural construct. This is based off of biology and how we are designed scientifically different. But going back to biology and theology, it's important for us to understand that God had an intent for men. God had an intent for women. What is God's intent for fathers? It is very simple. It is to reflect their heavenly Father. That our responsibility to the world is to reflect our heavenly Father. A child's initial understanding of God is often shaped by their early father. And so when we embody the characteristics of unconditional love and compassion, patience, when we become, when we model grace and mercy and forgiveness, these things then make receiving the gospel not only easier for a child, but in many ways they grow up having a picture of what God's love looks like in an intimate, close, tangible, and real way. And this is why fathers are so important. So it's important for us as parents, it's important for us as a society and a culture not to lose this conversation about the importance of fathers and men. And I believe that while certainly early versions of feminism were needed in order to make sure it was clear that women bear the imago Dei, that women needed to be treated with respect, honor, and dignity, that women should not be abused or diminished in value, that they, as the scripture says, are co-heirs in Christ. I think that what started out as a good affirmation eventually has turned into what we see today, which is a secular understanding of humanity that is not rooted and grounded in biblical authority, which leaves us not being able to answer basic foundational questions. What is a man? What is a woman? A man, according to scripture, is made in the image of God as a male, but has the ability to reflect to the world the image, characteristics of our Father God in a unique way that shows the Father's heart that is different than women. Women reflect different characteristics of God than men, but we get a chance to, as fathers, reflect what it means to be a heavenly father, someone who provides and protects, someone who models Christ-like sacrifice, someone who is able to point to the Father as not only creator of all things, but redeemer of all things. So I want to encourage you to celebrate fatherhood. And moms, there was a movement that began a few years ago where so many single moms, because of a lack of a father figure or fathers around, started a movement that said, hey, I should get the recognition on Father's Day because I've played both roles of father and mother. And I just want to discourage that. I want to say that is such a distortion in an unhealthy sense of what it means to be a healthy culture in society. Moms should be fully celebrated. We should celebrate moms. We should celebrate women. But equally so, we should celebrate men. And we should never detach what the Bible makes clear. In the beginning, God created them, male and female. He created them in his image, after his likeness. And it takes both of us walking the full identity of what it means to be a biblical man, biblical woman, to fulfill God's purpose and plan. Let me put it a different way, and this will lead us to our conversations about human sexuality. Because we are different by design, we are complementary to one another. Don't lose that word, that we are not meant to be competitors, that Satan is the one who desires division. He desires there to be separation between men and women, gender wars, if you will. God is meant for us to complement one another. As a matter of fact, he looks at Adam. Many of you know the story. And he says to Adam, it's not good for you to be alone. I would create for you a helper. And that helper was given to him so that he might fulfill, along with her, God's cultural and evangelistic mandate to be fruitful and multiply, to fill the earth, to subdue it, and to make disciples. So we need men and women of God, fully discipled, to fulfill the plan of God. That means that two men in a relationship duplicate one another, but don't complement one another, so the plan of God is not fulfilled. Two women in a relationship, and I'm talking about sexual intimacy here, in a relationship, duplicate one another, don't complement one another, and therefore don't fulfill God's purpose and plan for humanity. If we're going to fulfill God's cultural mandate, if we're going to fulfill the Great Commission, God's spiritual mandate, then we need men and women discipled in Christ, fully alive, serving the Lord together in order to honor God and see many sons and daughters come to glory. So I'm going to say this Father's Day, fully embrace it. Don't diminish it. Don't see it just as a Hallmark holiday, something that's easy to bypass. Don't just get dad a tie and some socks. Sit the family down. Use it as an opportunity to go to the Word of God, to talk about why fathers are so important, because they model for us spiritual leadership. They point us back to the Heavenly Father, and celebrate the men in your life. The next generation needs that. When we come back, we're going to talk about Pride Month. We're going to talk about human sexuality as well. I want to encourage you to give us a call, 877-LIVE-675. That's 877-548-3675. Also want to encourage you, go to our website. While you're there, consider supporting Equip. If we've been a blessing to you, click on support and become a monthly partner. We call those good folks Equippers. We're so grateful for you. We'll be right back.
0: If you're freaking out and you want to, then don't listen to what I have to say. I'm Shauna Beyer with you here at Moody Radio. I'm pretty good at freaking out. Honestly, I don't think it's a skill you want to have, but I do. When my son was diagnosed with an incurable disease, I immediately started picturing all the worst case scenarios for his future. I raced into tomorrow and I tried to prepare my heart for all of the terrible things that were going to unfold. Every time I freak out, there's one thing missing, one very important thing. It's God's presence. I start picturing a future without God in it. That's what makes me freak out. And when I'm reminded that God's there and there's nothing that my God cannot do, my heart returns to the reality that God's here, and that's always going to be true, and anything is possible. It totally messes with my freak out. God will always be there for you. You don't ever have to picture a future without him.
10: This is Phil Zilke from the ministry Phil's Friends. Consider this. I have a friend I talk with regularly who's going through a rare form of cancer. That same day, I called another friend I hadn't talked to in a while just to check in. I learned his son was facing the exact same diagnosis and treatment, just in a different state, in a different hospital. So I connected them. And it reminded me I had the chance to be the dotted line. Not the center of the story, but the connection God used to bring two people together who needed each other. Romans 12:15 says, "Rejoice with those who rejoice. Weep with those who weep." Sometimes that means being present, and sometimes it means connecting people in the middle of what they're facing. Here's the challenge. Don't miss the dotted line moments. Make the call. Make the connection. Step in when God puts it in front of you. because you never know how he might use you in someone else's story. This is Phil Zilke from Phil's Friends.
11: 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And I do so by faith as I believe in you with my whole heart. 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He gave His life for you. 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
8: Welcome back to Equip with Chris Brooks. All month long, we have a great, great resource that is for the men in your life, in particular the young men in your life, young adults, high schoolers, teenagers. If you're looking as a parent for a summer Bible study for your teenage son, what a great book. 72 questions and answers about life and becoming the man God designed you to be. Tim and Mark Shoemaker have written this book, Father and Son Combo. It's easy, it's accessible, it's practical. 72 questions that range from relationships to dating to discussions about hard emotions, the way that we deal with anxiety, the church, what to believe about God, the technology, the pornography conversation, pride and humility, leadership, the culture. There's so many great sections in here, so many awesome questions. I got mine dog-eared, and you should never do that to a book you love, but I do it way too often. But I've highlighted so many questions that I love in this book. What does my work have to do with being a man? I think that's a really important conversation to have. What does it really matter if I fear or follow God? I think that's a big question we need to have. How do I grow in my spiritual life? Can I really know truth? So many questions. I want to encourage you, get your copy, a gift of any amount to Equip. We'll send it right over to you. What a great book in June. 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The phone number you can call, if that's easier for you, is 888-644-4144. I'll give it again, 888-644-4144. One more time for fun, 888-644-4144. How should Christians talk about Pride Month? No doubt you're being confronted by this. If you're on a job, most corporate workplaces have events, activities, and it used to be that Christians could politely, maybe even quietly, not participate who disagreed with the convictions that undergird Pride Month, namely a non-biblical view of human sexuality. What Christians should not deny is that there are men and women who live with same-sex attraction. We should not deny that. We should have compassion. We should love them because we live in a fallen world in which we're going to experience a whole array of attractions that we have to process through. What the Bible condemns or what the Bible tells us is not permissible is for us to meditate on those things, act on those things, affirm and promote those things. And so it is a violation of core ethics, core principles, core beliefs, according to the Bible. Now, if you're somebody who has a diminished view of the Bible, you're someone who does not hold the Bible to be authoritative, then yeah, Pride Month maybe is something you feel you can reconcile with your faith. But for those of us who have a high view of Scripture, seeing it as God's word, seeing it as clear and biblical, the Bible makes it very clear, again, that God made two genders, that marriage was meant to be between a man and a woman only, that sexuality was designed primarily for procreation, and that it is something that is sacred to God because it produces other image bearers, that human sexuality should not be redefined by men. It should not be exploitative. It should not diminish God's authority, that we should treat one another as image bearers. If you believe these things, then Pride Month is something that you say, I can't participate in. But as I said, you used to be able to kind of opt out quietly, privately. But now there's such a full thrust and forceful required engagement of this that many find themselves in a position of, man, how do I navigate through this? Let me just say two things up front. Number one, any hopes of coming through this month unscarred as someone who carries a deep commitment to the Word of God is unrealistic. What I mean by that is even if you are polite, even if you say, hey, I see all discussions about sexuality as a private discussion that should not take place in the workplace. I don't care if you're heterosexual or if you are part of the LGBTQ community. I don't think that you should be talking about your private sexual convictions publicly. Even if you take that stance, you're still going to have pushback. Even if you say, let's agree to disagree, I have my opinion, you have yours, you're still going to get pushback. And for some, that pushback may lead to the lack of social opportunities. It may lead to you being in a position where you could lose your job. That may lead to your lack of affirmation, your inability to keep a position socially. That may lead to a number of different things. We as Christians have to develop an understanding that while being in America has shielded us for many, many years from a lot of the backlash over our faith, recognizing that America has been a majority Christian country, Christians have held large majority social favor, we've not been a religious minority group. Those who are religious minority groups around the world will tell you that you're going to pay a price for your faith, and we have to accept that. We have to accept that. Second thing we have to accept is that the Bible is unchanging. The Word of God is the Word of God throughout all ages, throughout all centuries. The Bible is unchanging. To disagree with the Word of God is to disagree with God himself. And we cannot create special categories for certain sins that society is comfortable with, and yet the Bible is clear on. So we can't say anything differently about human sexuality that we would say about stealing or lying or cheating. If we would say that adultery is wrong, that to cheat on your spouse, to deceive, to break covenant, we would say that is wrong. The basis for that is the same scriptures that we would say that to redefine human sexuality is wrong. So we have to be consistent as Christians. So what conversations do we need to have? Well, we need to go back to Genesis 1 again, and I will quickly reread Genesis 1, starting in verse 26, because we cannot get far from it. And this may seem archaic, but the further we get from the Word of God, the more we lose our moral sensibilities, the more we get connected from the heartbeat of God, and he is forever wise and sovereign. And when he created humanity, he knew exactly what he was doing. Verse 26 of Genesis 1, then God said, let us make man in our image after our likeness, and let them have dominion over the fish of the sea, over the birds of the heavens, over the livestock, over all the earth, and over every creeping thing that creeps on the earth. Verse 27, so God created man in his own image. In the image of God, he created him. Male and female, he created them. Verse 28, this is the most important for this particular conversation. And God blessed them and said to them, be fruitful and multiply, fill the earth and subdue it and have dominion over it. Listen, God did not say to man and woman that it was okay for a man to lie with a man as he would a woman, or a woman to lie with a woman as she would a man. No, it's in the covenant of marriage. And when Jesus is pressed on this, how does he define marriage? He defines marriage as between a man and a woman. See Matthew 19, Mark chapter 9. He's very clear. He could have used any definition he wanted. He affirms that marriage is between a man and a woman, that the sex, that human sexuality is meant to take place in a covenantal relationship where there could be the safety and the protection of me and my wife honoring one another, caring for one another, loving one another. She shouldn't have to be worried about me diminishing the image and value that she has as an image bearer of God. She shouldn't have to worry about me breaking covenant. She should be fully safe in my arms. I should feel the same way, fully safe in her arms. This is the way that God created human sexuality. Are we wrong for believing that? No, we're not wrong for believing it, because believing it has been the foundation of human flourishing. Everything that we're seeing in our culture today historically has undermined human flourishing and continues to be the case. If past realities is the best predictor of future realities, then all we have to do is examine what has happened in many places around the world historically to be able to say that redefining human sexuality is ultimately something that diminishes human flourishing. So how should we talk about Pride Month? We should do three things. Number one, we should focus in on our best as we can, being righteous without being self-righteous. What that means is that we try our best to follow the word of God without diminishing the value of those we disagree with. See, the Imago Dei is not just applied to those we agree with. We love, we care for, we show compassion to all people, regardless of if they believe what we believe or not. You don't have to be a Christian for me to love, respect, honor, care for you. I care for you. I love you, not because you're a Christian, but because I'm a Christian. And that's what I'm called to be. So one of the things I tell my kids is try to be righteous without being self-righteous. It's not easy. It's not easy to think that somehow we're better than you because we have different beliefs. But the fact of the matter is each one of us are equally in need of a Savior. And each one of us are equally, we have equal access and availability to God's grace. That's what makes the playing ground level before the foot of the cross. If you want to talk about biblical equality, here's where it's found. All have sinned and fallen short of the glory of God. Every one of us needs a Redeemer, a Creator, and a Savior. The second thing we need to say is that male and female is good. In a society that says either male is bad and female is good, or female is bad, male is good, we say both are good. It's important for us to affirm that. And then thirdly, what we say is that the truth remains the truth. God's word remains God's word, regardless of cultural pressure and redefinition. God's word is unchanged, so our convictions, our morality should be unchanged. We're going to take a break. When we come back, we'll take a couple calls, and then we'll talk about Juneteenth as well. It's important for us to understand the history of this holiday and what it means for ethnic and racial unity in Christ. Don't go anywhere. Much more to come. Next up on Equip with Chris Burroughs.

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0: Welcome back to a special episode of Equip, where we are talking about critical conversations in the month of June, namely fathers, celebrating Father's Day. How do we talk about the importance of fathers? Human sexuality. How do we navigate Pride Month? And Juneteenth, how do we talk about the importance of unity in the body of Christ? Let's go to Lynette, who's listening in Ohio. Hey, Lynette, wanted to get you on. Thank you for listening. What's your comment?
5: Yes, sir. Thank you for taking us back to the truths of Genesis 1 in such a really clear and understandable way. Honestly, this is the best short summary of the sensitive topics that I've ever heard, and I'm going to be sharing it with others. Thank you so much.
0: Thank you, Lynette. What a blessing to know you're listening, and so glad that the conversation has been a blessing to you. Let's go to Anne, who's listening as well. Hey, Anne, thank you so much for listening. What's your comment, Anne?
6: Hi. My 17-year-old, well, my son, when he was 17 years old, decided he was gay. And a few years later, shut me out because I would not go to his wedding. Yeah. I mean, he was marrying a man. That was almost 30 years ago, yeah. 25. He has not spoken to me in that 25 years.
0: Yeah.
6: In that 25 years, I have learned that I can't be judgmental towards him, which he thinks I am, because I'm a sinner too.
0: That's right.
6: I have committed things that I have got to go to God with.
0: Yeah.
6: That I need to be cleansed of.
0: Yes.
6: That I need to put behind me.
0: You know,
6: gay people.
0: I think, well said, Anne, and I'm so grateful for you giving us a call. Certainly, we'll continue to pray for you and your relationship with your son. I think all of us can note the growth that has to happen in our journey with Jesus. Let's be honest, there's conversations that I feel like I'm more mature to have today than I was when I originally engaged in the conversation. There's nothing wrong with being honest. where you look back and say, man, maybe some pride was there. Be honest about that and own it. But continue to walk in truth. Just because we can speak more compassionately doesn't mean that what we said originally was not true. So own it, but love your son. Continue to affirm to him in as many ways as you can, writing, texting, calling through other people, that I love you and I'll never stop loving you as your mom. And Lord, I do pray that you would heal the relationship. In Jesus' name, amen. A lot of parents are listening to me. We'll have more conversations about this as the month goes on. Let's talk about Juneteenth. Juneteenth is a holiday that I would encourage you to simply Google, learn a history of. It dates back to the Emancipation Proclamation, which when it was originally declared the freedom of African Americans from slavery, affirming their full humanity, it word spread throughout the country.

0: holiday can be used to breed division. But what the Bible makes clear in Matthew's Gospel, chapter 17, verses 20 through 23, is that Jesus has called us to be one. He prays in his longest prayer, "Father, make them one, so that the world might know that you have sent me." So he connects our unity to our evangelistic credibility. If we're going to have credibility, we have to be able to acknowledge that we're one family in God. We have to acknowledge the sins of the past so that we will not repeat them, but not remain a prisoner of the past. But we have to forge together as Jews and Gentiles did in the first century, showing that in Christ, those cultural divides that separate us are obliterated. This is what communion is all about, that at one table in Christ, the poor, the rich, men, women, Jew, Gentile, black, white, in our case, can all come together, and in Christ, we all have value. Why? Because of Imago Dei, because we were made in the image of God. So don't allow your heart to lament these recognitions and observances. Leverage them. Use them as an opportunity to have important conversations that every human being, regardless of ethnicity, gender, race, have been made in the image of God, is worthy of freedom, of value, of worth. And as it pertains to Juneteenth, I would encourage you, read about it, study it. In the same way we would celebrate national freedoms, same way we would celebrate the liberation of any people group, same way we would be grateful for any slave that breaks free from bondage, that demonstrates a resilient faith in God, we should celebrate the reality of the freedom that African-Americans experience as a result of the Emancipation Proclamation and that declaration and the observance of Juneteenth. Friends, I've enjoyed being with you. I hope this conversation, as Lynette has shared, was biblical, encouraging, and helpful. If it has been, share it. Go to our social media pages and click share on today's program. Also, you can find out more at our website. 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I'm so grateful for you, and until we're together again next time, as always, remember, Equipped with Chris Brooks is a production of Moody Radio, a ministry of Moody Bible Institute.
1: Every time I put the key in the ignition, my car would quote Psalm 23. I'm Shauna Beyer with you here at Moody Radio. Yeah, so I get in the car one day. The radio's not on, but through the speaker, I hear a voice say, "The Lord is my shepherd. I don't need a thing." Then silence. I was like, oh, that's weird. So the next time I get in the car, same thing. "The Lord is my shepherd. I don't need a thing." I'm not kidding. This happened every time I turned the key for weeks. To this day, I can't fully explain it. There was no app open on my phone. Maybe I just needed the personal reminder, and the Lord knew that. The truth is, we do forget. We worry. We think we don't have enough. But Psalm 23 says, "The Lord is my shepherd." And if he's our shepherd, we truly have everything that we need. So maybe you need that reminder today, too. Take a breath. Rest in this never-gets-old truth. The good Lord's watching over you. He is providing for you everything you need.
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0: you inspired anyone lately? I'm Mary Lohman of the Christian Working Woman, and you may not think about it in those terms, but each day we have opportunities to inspire people, to inspire them to be kind, or to inspire them to be encouraged, and you know, on and on. And usually that inspiration comes through the words we speak. This week we're talking about how to think before we speak so that when we speak, we say the right things in the right way. And to help you think before you speak, we have some wristbands that simply say, think. We'll be glad to send you one of these to help you remember to think before you speak. The Bible has lots to say about guarding our words carefully, and this wristband reminder may help you do that. We're looking at an acrostic of the word think, which can help us determine whether we should say what we're just getting ready to say. T means true, make sure it's true. H means helpful, make sure it will benefit those who listen. And today, I is for inspiring. Will your words inspire the person who hears them in some way, even if it's very small? If not, maybe you don't need to say them. Now, I need to make it clear that I'm talking about inspiring someone for good purposes, because it's possible to inspire someone to do something wrong. But how wonderful it is when someone speaks inspiring words to us. I remember a day when I particularly needed some encouragement, and out of the clear blue, a friend simply said something that inspired me. It gave me the encouragement I needed at that moment to just keep on keeping on, as we say. I often try to remember to say anything nice that I think, whether it's a compliment on someone's outfit or a word of appreciation for their help. If you're thinking something nice about someone, then why not express it in words? And then you speak words of inspiration. So if we think before we speak, we will not only be careful not to say things we should not say, but it will remind us to say those inspiring things that we often think but don't say. And that includes the people closest to you, your mate, your children, your family members. Remember, your words have power. Use that power wisely to inspire others. They will come back to you in a wonderful way. If you've been impacted by the Christian Working Woman Ministry, I encourage you to become a monthly donor. 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
4: We need to be a church that teaches people the Word of God. 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And then we need to be a church that's also meeting the physical needs of people around us, because that's part of the work of the kingdom of God. Amen?

0: And welcome to Bold Steps with Pastor Mark Jobe, President of Moody Bible Institute and Senior Pastor of New Life Community Church in Chicago. In our current series called Velocity, Church on the Move, we've been talking about what it means to be movement people. Now, Mark, last time we mentioned that church isn't just a building or a Sunday morning gathering.
1: Right, Wayne. We are people of a movement, and we have a tremendous message that impacts people's lives. But one of the greatest ways that we package this message is through compassion.
0: Yes.
1: Everywhere the church has been throughout the last 2,000 years, when the church has been alive and well, it's always moved with incredible compassion that was really birthed out of the heart of Jesus when he saw the sick or the blind or the demon-possessed or those who had lost loved ones or the hungry or the lonely or the bewildered. Jesus always went with compassion forward. And I think we live in a day and age where there are so many hurting people, so many people gripped by fear, so many people that are displaced, that this is a day where there's a great need for the people of God to lead with compassion.
0: Well, let's open our Bible to Matthew chapter 9 and 10, 9:35 through 10:5, and learn more about this, the compassion of a movement.
1: All of us that live in and around the city of Chicago, we struggle between the tension of having compassion for people that are truly in need and then not being taken advantage of by people that really aren't in need. How about it? We want our hearts to be soft when someone comes and asks us for a dollar and they're homeless, but at the same time, we don't want to be feeding their addiction. And anybody that's lived around the city for any time understands that you will be approached multiple times, especially if you go downtown, by people that say, "Can you give me a dollar?" I remember when I was a college student downtown, studying downtown Chicago, I was poor like most college students are. I was working a couple of jobs trying to pay my college bill. And every time I walked out downtown, it seemed like someone was approaching me about money. Can I get a dollar? Everybody seemed to want a dollar to travel. Can I get a dollar to go on the bus? I thought, well, these homeless people travel a lot. They're always going somewhere. But I always had the suspicion, man, I'm working hard for this money, and I'm going to give you a dollar, and you're going to go buy a beer down the corner or use it to smoke cigarettes, and I'm not sure I want to aid in your addiction, but I don't want to be hard and not have compassion. And so one day I was walking and I was a little bit fed up with this whole thing of people, I want to give people, but I don't want them to use it for the wrong thing. And so one homeless person came up and said, sure enough, he said, "Sir, can I have a dollar?" And I said, "I'm going to give you a dollar in Jesus' name." I said, "But here's the thing. This dollar was hard for me to earn. I'm a college student. I'm working for it. So you say you want this dollar for food, but I'm going to give you a dollar, but if in Jesus' name, but if you use this for anything other than food, may it be a curse to you. Now, if you use it for food, may it be a blessing. But if you use it for food, I'm praying in Jesus' name that this will be a curse to you." This homeless person took that dollar and said, "Okay." He said, "I'm going to put it in this pocket right here so it's not mixed up with all the other money because I want to make sure I use it for food. And put it right here, right here. I don't want it to be a curse for me." I said, "All right. At least I felt better when I walked away. Okay. At least it's going to go for the right place." I mean, he was serious about it. He just looked in his eyes. "Okay, right here, right here." So I know in your heart when I talk about compassion, you say, "Pastor, I want to be compassionate, but I don't want to be taken advantage of. I want to have a heart of compassion, but I don't want people to take advantage of my good nature and my good heart, because then we're all going to get burned." And so I want to take a look for a moment at the heart of Jesus and the compassion that drives a movement. So Matthew chapter 9, beginning reading in verse 35. It says, "Jesus went through all the towns and villages, teaching in their synagogues, proclaiming the good news of the kingdom, and healing every disease and sickness. When he saw the crowds, he had what? He had compassion on them because they were harassed and helpless like sheep without a shepherd. This word in the Greek, compassion, it's an interesting word because it's not found anywhere else in the ancient Greek language. It seemed to only be used in New Testament Greek, and it seemed to be only used, this particular word, associated with Jesus. It means gut, intestine. It has the idea that when Jesus felt compassion, he felt it deep within. I mean, he felt it in his gut. We see several times that this word is used referring to Jesus. In Matthew chapter 14, verse 4, he encountered the sick and he had compassion. In Matthew chapter 20, verse 34, he encountered the blind and he had compassion. In Mark 9, 22, he encountered the demonically oppressed and possessed, and he had compassion. In Luke 7, 13, he encountered people that had lost loved ones, and he had compassion. In Matthew 15, 32, he encountered the hungry, and he had compassion. In Mark chapter 1, verse 41, he encountered the lonely, and he had compassion. And in Matthew chapter 9, verse 36, he encountered the bewildered, the confused, the lost, and he had compassion. Some of you never had the word thrown at you, but I'm going to do that today. Just be glad you weren't sitting real close. I'm on a roll today. Compassion. If Jesus had compassion, then you and I should operate and be moved by the same compassion that Jesus felt in his soul. So I want to take a look at a couple of characteristics about a heart of compassion and the compassion that should drive a movement. Because the compassion that drives a movement is, if you're taking notes, jot this down. First of all, it's a compassion that moves us close to the God gap. The God gap. You see, it tells us in verse 35, Jesus went throughout all the cities and villages. I want you to notice that small four-letter word in the English that says went. Now think about it for a moment. Jesus had a reputation of being a healer. People knew that blind eyes were being opened, and that the lame were walking, and that miracles were happening. Jesus could have sat back and decided, I'm just going to build a little chapel and a hut near my hometown, and I'm going to let people come to me, and whoever's really interested can come my way. And so I'm just going to sit here and ask that if people are interested, they could come. But you know, if they really want something from me, I'm going to put it in their ballpark and they can show some interest and some effort and come to me. But I noticed that Jesus did not do it that way. The Bible says that Jesus went from village to village, town to town, neighborhood to neighborhood. What was he doing? Well, it tells us he was teaching, he was preaching, and he was healing. What I want you to notice is that Jesus went. He did not stay. I want you to also notice that when Jesus talked to his disciples in Matthew 28, 19 through 20, he says, go and make disciples. He doesn't just say, stay and let people come to you. He says, go. That mentality of going, I believe, is the mentality that Jesus is calling us to have as a church. That we don't just open up a church building, put a steeple and a cross on top and say, well, if anybody's interested, they know where to find us. I believe that the mentality that drives a movement, the compassion mentality, says there are people that will never come and we need to go to them. There are neighbors that you have that will never on their own come to a church because they have biased against the church, have had a bad experience in the church, are intimidated by the church, don't believe that the church could ever help them. There are some people around you that haven't been to church in years. How do I know that? I run into people all the time in this church. People come up to me and they say, "Hi, my name is so-and-so. It's my first time here. I haven't been to church in 7 years. I have people tell me that all the time, that haven't been to any church in a long time, and someone invites them and they come out. So I know there's a lot of people that would not enter the house of God. But you see, if the church were a building, then they would have little chance of encountering the church. But if the church is a people, when you go to them and you talk to them, you are taking the presence of God and the power of God to their house, to their neighborhood, to their place, because you, the people, are taking the presence of God and the power of God right to where they live. That's the church. Jesus went. He didn't stay and say, "Come." Jesus went.
0: And stay with us. 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Give us a follow and share what you find with a friend. Right now, let's continue with today's lesson from Mark Job. It's titled "The Compassion of a Movement." We're picking up in Matthew chapter 9, verse 35.
1: I want you to notice something else about this passage. I want you to notice that Jesus had been harshly criticized in a couple of verses before. It says that people came against Jesus and they said he was of the devil. The Pharisees looked to try to kill him. They opposed him. They came against him. But Jesus did not stop doing what the Father had called him to do. Jesus did not go home to his mother's house and knock on Mary's door and say, "Mom, people are saying nasty things about me. Can I just come in and go into my room? Can you heat me up some chicken soup? I'm going to just curl up in this corner in a fetal position, rock back and forth, and feel sorry for myself." No, Jesus was criticized. But it seems like the more they criticized Jesus, the more he was intent on doing the will of the Father. Hello, people of God. Let me tell you something about the church. Most people don't want a church that's full of power, a church that's reaching outside of its walls. Many people want a docile church. They want a church that doesn't create waves. They want a church that has a message that's nice and everybody likes. They want a church that can be controlled. They want a church that's contained within the four walls of its building. They want a church that doesn't make waves in the community. They want a church that's nice, polite, contained, and in its place. Let me tell you something about the Church of the Living God. The Church of the Living God is a powerful force to be reckoned with. It's a movement full of the Spirit of God. It's not a place that can be contained, and neither will this church be that kind of church. This will be a church that makes a difference. Listen, anytime you're going to make a difference, you will be criticized. Period. Jesus was criticized. I don't talk a lot about this because it doesn't, you know, I try to be like a duck, but there's probably not a week that goes by that I don't get some criticism, letter, email, Facebook, some criticism, but it comes with leadership. You're going to lead, you make a difference, you will be criticized, period. I've gotten letters that, I've gotten photos of myself crossed out with the word Antichrist on it. I've been called false prophet. I've been criticized left and right for pretty much everything that we do or say or don't do. It comes naturally. It comes weekly. It comes all. Now, there's also a lot of encouragement that comes, but there's not a week that goes by. It would be rare that a week goes by that someone isn't lashing out and criticizing. But let me tell you what it does to me. What it does to me, it makes me think, oh, Jesus, yeah, come on, let it come because we're on track here. Because the more they criticized Jesus, the more they criticized Jesus, the more it fired him up to do the will of the Father. And let me tell you what the Word of God says. The Word of God says, Jesus spoke to his disciples and he said to his disciples, if I, your master, being the Son of God, have been hated and rejected and persecuted, what makes you think if you're my followers, people won't treat you the same way? Jesus prepared his disciples to understand that following Jesus and making a difference will not be easy. So therefore, get used to it. If you're going to live godly in Christ Jesus, you will be persecuted. That's what the Word of God says. So a movement church, what God has called us to be, God has called us to be a church that is not contained in its own four walls. And every time that we get out of our four walls, someone's not going to like us. It's going to oppose us, fight against us. That should only encourage us to love Jesus more. Listen, if someone can silence you to no longer talk about Jesus because they called you a holy roller or a hypocrite, then you have just let someone's criticism stop the mission of God on your life. Shame on you. Dust yourself up, get up, and continue on with the mission of Jesus. Do not let criticism of anybody shut down the mission of God in your life. Never let that happen. Jesus was criticized, but yet he went from town to town, preaching the gospel of Jesus, closing the God gap, the gap between where people are at and their need to know Jesus. Number two, I'm talking about the compassion that drives a movement. Not only did Jesus go, but in verse 35 it says, teaching in their synagogues and proclaiming the gospel of the kingdom and healing every disease and every affliction. The second thing I want you to understand about the compassion that drives a movement is that this is a compassion that moves us to serve the whole person. The whole person. Notice that it says that Jesus was teaching in the synagogues. The synagogue was the religious place where he was opening up scrolls and talking to people that were highly educated religiously about the things of God. And then he was proclaiming the gospel of the kingdom. There's a difference between teaching and proclamation. Teaching usually has to do with teaching people that are already religious and educating them about the things of God. And proclamation has to do with talking to people that don't know God about the things of God. It has to do more with evangelism, with proclamation to people that don't know God. And then he says, and healing every disease and every affliction. I want you to see three things there that Jesus does that we're called to do. We're called to teach and instruct. We're called to proclaim the kingdom of God to people that don't know the kingdom. And then we're also called to touch people's lives at a physical level, emotional level, soul level. Sometimes we get confused about this, and sometimes we're good at one or the other, but we're not good at all three of these. There are certain churches that, well, they're good at evangelism. They proclaim They talk to people, but they don't train them, disciple them, mentor them, teach them in the ways of God. Then there's other churches that are good at teaching. And they're basically teaching centers where you go and you learn and you teach, but no one ever comes to Christ. No one's ever baptized. No one's coming out of the world. There's no one that's coming that hasn't been to church in a long time. And so if you walk into these places, they're teaching centers, you feel like you're kind of in the in crowd. You have your notebooks and you're learning, but no one from the outside ever comes into those places. And then you have churches that are doing physical work, but they're not teaching, they're training. We need to be a church that does all three of those. We need to be a church that teaches people the Word of God. We need to be a church that proclaims outside of the walls. And then we need to be a church that's also meeting the physical needs of people around us, because that's part of the work of the kingdom of God. Amen? It's the whole person, body, soul, and spirit. I cannot minister to someone and just tell them, you need a relationship with God through Jesus that can wash you and cleanse you, and I may pray with that person and lead them to God. And that's our first priority, to present the gospel that helps reconcile people to God through the Son, Jesus Christ.
0: You're listening to Bold Steps and the first part of a message titled The Compassion of a Movement from Mark Jobe. Today's lesson is a powerful reminder that the church isn't called to sit back and wait for the world to come to us. We are called to go with the compassion of Christ to the people around us. Now, to help fuel that mission in your own life, we have a Bold Step gift this month that is very special to us. Mark, through the years, you have put together several of these resources personally. There was the prayer journal, you might recall. The more than a label resource that we provided, just wonderfully produced materials, resources. We have a new one called Tenacious. So tell me what this is all about.
1: Yeah, and these resources are meant to be able to be something physical that we put into your hand to just help you, typically in a devotional way, continue to press into the Word. Tenacious is exactly that. It's a devotional booklet written specifically for those of you that are saying, it's hard for me to really continue on. I feel discouraged. Maybe you're distracted. Maybe there's doubt. Maybe you're saying, this is really hard to keep going. This will be a great resource. I can't wait to put this in your hand. Out of 2 Timothy, but I address several things like fanning the flame, I believe that you're called, living your faith with confidence. Sometimes the enemy robs us of our sense of confidence. Strengthened by grace. Some of you are trying to work out your salvation. You don't understand the grace of God that strengthens us. Or how to prepare for the last days, because, hey, this isn't a wimpy faith. This is a strong faith. Finishing strong. All of it around the topic of tenacious. How do you keep strong in a world that really is not for you?
0: What a great tool for spiritual growth. Again, it's called Tenacious, Living a Faith That Outlives You. 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Today's message reminds us that Jesus closed the gap. He didn't wait for people to come to Him. 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
2: When he gets distracted, and sometimes he does, I just invite him to join me again. I'm Shauna Beyer with you here at Moody Radio. We've got a puppy, Bernie's Mountain Dog, and I love walking him. Our driveway is about a third of a mile long, so I can take him off leash when we're on the driveway. And he usually just walks alongside me, but there are times when he gets distracted. And he stays, and I keep walking, and yeah, it creates a little bit of a distance. But when that happens, I just say, Woodson, come. And he comes alongside me, and we walk together again. And I was walking with him one day when I realized this is so much like my walk with God. I get distracted by circumstances and I feel like there's this distance between us. But God just calls me back again and again. Come, Shauna, walk with me. We get to walk with God. Isn't that awesome? If you've wandered off the path or you've stopped walking with the Lord, today he's calling you back to him. Come, walk with me.
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2: Jesus was more concerned with being loving than being right. I'm Shauna Beyer with you here at Moody Radio. Compassion is the way of Jesus. When he saw the crowds, he had compassion on them because they were like sheep without a shepherd. He didn't judge them or distance himself. Even though he had every right to judge, he chose love. He stepped into their world and he met them with mercy instead of condemnation. You might think the opposite of compassion is indifference, but Brené Brown once said, the opposite of compassion is self-righteousness. So here's a question for you. Is being right more important to you than loving the person in front of you? Because Jesus showed us a better way. Lord, give us your compassion when pride rises up in us and we are dead set on being right. Remind us of how much you love us and teach us to love others the same way that you love us. Give us, Lord, your compassion for the world around us.
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9: The kind of faith that we're looking at throughout Hebrews 11 is a confidence that leads to action. It is not enough to say, I want to build my faith in my heart, okay? Not just for some internal virtue, but for something that that virtue inside had led to. It is always something that is prompting them to do something.

0: welcome to Focal Point with Pastor Mike Fabares. I'm Dave Drewy. The most essential element of the Christian life is intangible. We can't hold it in our hands or inspect it under a microscope or weigh it on a scale. So how do we know what faith really is? Well, to answer that question, Pastor Mike turns to a pivotal chapter of Scripture. Rather than simply define it, Hebrews 11 instead describes faith so we can begin putting it into practice. Pastor Mike calls the message, Cultivating the Core Ingredient of the Christian Life.
1: We return to our verse-by-verse study through Hebrews. We're entering into what is naturally a topical series, a series that will help us tie together all of these verses in Hebrews 11 into a nice cohesive whole. It is a chapter which is for many people the richest and one of the most favorite chapters in all of the book of Hebrews. For some, it's their most favorite chapter in all of the Bible, Hebrews chapter 11, as we review some of the heroes, if you will, of the Old Testament. People exercising faith. They possess it and they exercise some kind of faith that God is commending as great. Now, when you see faith is, we think we're about to get a definition. Really, what we're seeing is a descriptive of faith. Biblical faith at a basic elementary teaching level is knowing we're not talking about just nodding at facts. I believe you. No. It's I believe in something. I believe in you. As it relates to Christ, I believe in Christ. That doesn't mean I believe he existed. Right? It's much more than that. It's that I'm willing to put my trust in you. So let's just start with that basic idea. Let's look at it. Hebrews chapter 11, verse number 1. Now, faith is. Now, here's two phrases in the Hebrew language. They love this kind of logical poetry. There's two phrases, and we should, in our minds, stack them one on top of the other. And here's how it's described. Description number 1. It is being sure of what we hope for and, parallel concept, it is being certain, which is like being sure, of what we do not see. And that parallels hope for, and let me tell you why. Because everything you hope for is in the future, right? And everything in the future, guess what? Unless you're clairvoyant, you don't see it, okay? So here's logical parallelism. Look at it again. Faith is, the kind of faith we're going to look at in Hebrews 11, is being sure of what we hope for. It is being certain of what we do not see. If we're going to define what we're going to be looking at in Hebrews 11, it is a confidence in something not seen. It is a confidence in something not seen. Everybody, as we examine it in the book of Hebrews, chapter 11, everybody we look at is going to be demonstrating that they have a confidence in something they can't physically see or haven't physically experienced, which is not craziness, by the way. Because everything that you're hoping for, even in the temporal experience of life, forget spiritual things, is stuff that you don't see. As a matter of fact, a lot of the past you don't see and didn't see, and you still put your trust in it and you believe in it. A lot of things about your own history you didn't see, right? Tell me when you were born. Tell me where you were born. All of that is, you didn't see that, okay? There's a lot of this exercise of some level of faith in a lot of things that we do. But in the biblical realm, and in Hebrews 11, it is a certainty or a confidence or an assurance of things that we don't see. I mean, biblical Christianity begins by a confidence in the death of Christ, and none of us were there to see that. See, but we're putting our confidence in the transaction, for instance, in heaven, where my resume was expunged of all sin. I'm banking on that. I'm counting on that. I'm assured of that. I mean, that's certainly a part of biblical faith. And in Hebrews 11, they're doing amazing things based on being sure and certain or confident of things that they haven't seen. So if we just think through that basic idea, we start to realize that that is something that requires something quite big. We need it. And when the stakes are high, it puts the focus and the importance even more on that thing, that virtue of being able to trust. As a matter of fact, go back, if you would, to Hebrews chapter 6 for just a second. When it comes to that, it becomes such an internal virtue and strength that you've got to be able to get to a place where you're saying things like this about biblical confidence, biblical faith or trust. Look at verse 17, Hebrews 6:17. God wanted to make the unchanging nature of his purpose, which is all future for us, very clear to the heirs of what was promised. That's about where we're heading. And he's elaborating on the Abrahamic covenant in Hebrews 6, as you might remember. He confirmed it with an oath. Okay, he promised it in Genesis 12. He starts confirming it in Genesis 14, 15, 17, 22. And you remember, hopefully you remember some of that from that sermon. So he takes, he promises something to Abraham and his descendants. He confirms it with an oath. I swear to you, he says to Abraham. Verse 18. God did that so that by two unchangeable things. What are the two unchangeable things? Well, one is the promise and one is the oath. If he promises it, that doesn't change. And if he gives you an oath, that doesn't change. And that was like totally unnecessary. Why? Because it's impossible for God to lie. I mean, throw that layer on top of the cake. The icing on the surety of the promise of God is he can't lie to start with. He promised it. He swore to it. And he's going to do it. And then it says, here's our response. We who have fled to take hold of the hope offered to us may be greatly encouraged. Now notice this, verse 19. We have this hope, this surety, this confidence as an anchor for the soul, firm and secure. It enters into the inner sanctuary behind the curtain and get the tape. This was an important discussion about how Christ has gone in for us, where Jesus, who went before us, has entered on our behalf. Verse 20, he has become a high priest forever in the order of Melchizedek, and that's worth getting a CD to untangle all that. But the bottom line is, we're putting our trust in the fact that God has promised us benefits if we would focus our trust on Christ. And the Bible says that that creates some kind of internal fortitude or strength that God says that's the essence of biblical faith. And it grows, and it becomes something that is strong, and it prompts certain kinds of action, and it prompts you to certain kinds of risks. And those are the kinds of things that we will see highlighted with the quote-unquote heroes of faith in Hebrews chapter 11. We're looking at people that are confident about things that are, for instance, based on a promise, based on a covenant of God, based on the historic redemption of Christ on a cross. They're doing amazing. They have a confidence, and we want that to grow. We don't want your confidence just to be enough to secure salvation. We want your confidence in the things that God has said in his word and promised to us to be prompting you to do some incredibly extraordinary, ambitious kinds of things. That's what Hebrews 11 is all about. Now, some people are going to listen on the radio, or they're going to, you know, maybe they're here today. They're going to go, yep, that's just what I thought. It's those Christians believing in all kinds of things they can't see. Goblins and ghosts and leprechauns and who knows what all they believe in. Let's govern this for just a second, okay, with another statement that just we're going to have to go outside of Hebrews 11 to affirm this to you. But jot it down, and then I'll try to show you this in Scripture. This confidence that we're talking about, that we're going to see on great display in Hebrews chapter 11, is a reasonable confidence, letter B. It is a reasonable confidence. Here's the thing about God. He doesn't want us to have confidence in things that aren't true. He doesn't want us to have confidence in things that aren't real. He wants us to have confidence in things that are actual. Things that are, as Francis Schaeffer said, in true truth. That's the only kind of truth the Bible's interested in, is true truth. What does that mean? Truth that corresponds with reality. If there is no heaven, if there is no kingdom, if Christ never died on a cross, if he didn't rise from the dead, the Bible and God and the apostles are trying to say, then that's not what God wants you to put any hope in. Don't hope in false things. Hope in true things. True things are, by definition, reasonable things. People say, well, if it's reasonable, then why are you guys believing in things like the resurrection of Christ from the dead? That doesn't happen. I've seen dead people. They don't come back to life. Okay, listen, here's the deal. We're going to find that even the natural laws themselves, nature, creation, they logically and reasonably beg for, at some point, a breaking of the natural laws that we observe. In other words, if there is a created order that we can study and observe, the very nature of that study is going to prove to us that it necessitates some kind of outside or extra natural prompting. If God is a God who created the natural order, we should expect that he can break the rules that he made. God has only really in Scripture, this was my count, and I did it from beginning of Genesis to the end of Revelation, has only suspended the natural laws that he's made, at least recorded in the Bible, 86 times. 86 times, okay? And as a matter of fact, you might say, well, there's only 86 miracles in the Bible? Well, that's not what I said, because miracles we saw, quote-unquote miracles, when God intervenes in time and space, happens most often within the realm of natural law. God does it. What makes it a God thing or a miracle is that God is doing it with providential timing. But the times when he actually says, okay, laws of buoyancy, people aren't supposed to walk on water, but I'm going to break that. That's one. That's one of the 86 times. And God shows that he can break natural law. As a matter of fact, we saw those 86 breaking of natural laws clustered in three periods. Look at every time that he does this. And you'll see most of them clustered around Moses and Joshua, the Exodus. You'll see them then clustered again around Elijah and Elisha, the prophetic period in the middle. And then you'll see them clustered again around Jesus and the apostles. Three times, only 86 in all, where God is breaking or suspending natural law. What's my point? God does that rarely. And when he does, it's based and predicated on the logical understanding that if the natural laws themselves beg for a supernatural start, then it makes sense that there, if there is a personal God, he can do that. And he has done that very few times in human history. Turn with me to Acts chapter 26. Acts chapter 26. Paul, arrested, is in prison in the city of Caesarea on the Mediterranean Sea. He's called out to give a defense to King Agrippa. Okay, and the Herod's tetrarchy had broken up, and if you know Roman history, Festus here is there as a political sidekick, if you will, to Agrippa, and Paul is called out to give a defense. He says, middle of verse 22, Acts 26, 22, as he's trying to explain what he's been talking about and why he was in prison. He says, so I stand here and I testify to both small and great alike. Many people, I'm sure, had come out to see the king come out and listen to this preacher, Paul. And so he says, I don't care who you are, if you're the king or you're, you know, just somebody just looking, peeking around the corner of the Colosseum here. I'm telling you, I'm here to testify to you. And I'm saying nothing. I need to tell you, I'm saying nothing beyond what the prophets and Moses said would happen, which is another interesting thing about the nature of Scripture itself. One of the things that authenticates Scripture as being God's word is that it has this ability, and it has throughout time foretold the future. And in this case, the prophets and Moses said this would happen, that Christ would suffer, and as the first to rise from the dead, would proclaim light to his own people, Israel, and to the Gentiles. Now, that was promised. Now, there was the rising from the dead part, and that's where Festus interrupted Paul's defense, and he said, you're out of your mind, which is where most people are today. Soon as you mention something that you're telling me to hope in that falls outside of naturalism, they say you're crazy, okay? And then he goes on to say this, middle of verse 24, your great learning is driving you insane, which, by the way, is revealing a little more than I think he wanted to. And that is, for us, a recognition that Paul's reputation was, you're a really smart guy. You're really well learned. You're Mr. PhD, and he was on his way to be this leader of Israel in the Sanhedrin. He had his baccalaureates in hand. He was a smart and logical guy. And he says, but you know, you must have been studying so hard, you blew a fuse, and now you're believing in something crazy. Okay? And Paul's response, verse 25, I am not insane, most excellent Festus, Paul replied. What I am saying, now underline this phrase, is true, and here's the important part, reasonable. Because if it is true, if it's true truth, as Francis Schaeffer said, if it corresponds with reality, then it should be reasonable. Even if occasionally, some 86 times, God chooses to suspend natural law. And one was very important, the rising of Christ from the dead, for very important theological reasons. Because that is our problem that needs to be fixed. Then he says, verse 26, the king is familiar with these things. I can speak to him freely, right? I am convinced that none of this has escaped his notice because, and I love this, it was not done in a corner. This is not something where just a secret huddled few come out and say, well, you don't have to take our word for it. 1 Corinthians 15 testifies that Jesus, after his resurrection, even at one time was out there preaching and revealed himself to 500 people at one time. It's not mass hallucinations. Christ has gone out there to prove this in an objective, tangible way. He says, not done in a corner. This is not some secret society that came up with this. King Agrippa, and then I love this. What a good preacher. He turns it right to King Agrippa. Do you believe the prophets? I love this. I know you do. You believe the Bible. I know you. You've read it. You believe it. Then Agrippa said, and I love this, typical non-Christian throw up your defenses response. Hey, do you think you're going to, in such a short time, persuade me to become a Christian? I don't know about that. And Paul said, verse 29, well, short time or long time, I just pray that not only you, but all who are listening to me today may become what I am. one who affirms the truth of the gospel, one who puts their trust in Christ, a Christian affirming the truth of the resurrection, the truth of the gospel. My point in all of that is never, 1 Corinthians 15, is God calling you to believe in something that doesn't fit reality, something that doesn't reasonably add up. Occasionally, as C.S. Lewis wrote a whole book on this, occasionally the breaking of natural law is the most reasonable explanation for things. And we need to come to the realization that anti-supernaturalism, naturalism, doesn't really make sense. And so we, as Christians, aren't just saying, well, our mind is wide open, and if you want to say leprechauns exist next, or UFOs, or whatever, yeah, we'll just believe whatever, because that's what faith is. No, faith is reasonable faith. It's convictions and confidence that are based on reason and fact. All right, understand biblical faith. It's confidence in something not seen. That leaves us open for criticism. Let me just clarify. It's a reasonable confidence, okay? Number three, back to Hebrews chapter 11. What we'll find in Hebrews 11, and I don't even think you need to scan your eyes through this to know, although if you start, you'll see Abel, verse 4, Enoch, verse 5, you'll see Noah and Abraham and Isaac and Jacob, you'll see Moses, you'll see the Exodus, you'll see the conquest. All these people are being praised and commended, as verse 2 says, okay, not just for some internal virtue, but for something that virtue inside had led to. It is always something that is prompting them to do something. They don't sit around and say, well, you know, in the depths of Moses' heart, man, he sure had a great and wonderful trust in God. That's not what's praised. What's praised is how the faith prompts them to action. So the kind of faith that we're looking at throughout Hebrews 11, let's put it down this way, letter C, is a confidence that leads to action. It is not enough to say, I want to build my faith in my heart. Great, let's build our faith in our spirit and our minds. But that faith, if it's going to be commendable or praiseworthy, the kind of ambitious faith we're talking about, it must prompt to action. If it doesn't prompt to action, as James chapter 2, verses 14 through 22 tell us, if it doesn't prompt us to action, it's not the kind of faith the Bible's interested in. As a matter of fact, and you can finish this verse, but it simply says this, faith without works is dead, okay? Which means, it's not real useful faith. It's not biblical faith. Biblical faith is always faith that does something. It works. There's an action that comes from it. It prompts us to action. So like a lot of people that say they believe in a lot of things. Oh, I really believe in saving money, and I believe in saving money to save money for kids, my kids' college, and it's expensive. I believe in that. Okay, well, okay, show me your bank accounts. Are you saving for your kids, and are you saving for your... Well, no, I've got a lot of reasons I haven't. I mean, we've been busy and vacation last year, and things have come up, and no, I haven't done it, okay? Don't tell me you believe in something if it doesn't result in action. That's not the kind of belief the Bible's ever interested in. Matter of fact, the Bible calls that hypocrisy, when you say you believe in something and it never affects your behavior. We're not talking about that. We're talking about a conviction, a confidence, an assurance, a certainty that then will motivate you to do something. And in Hebrews 11, it's a real exciting, risk-oriented doing. It's a kind of, I'm willing to do something that the world may think is crazy, but I'm going to do it because I have confidence in God. Okay? That was James chapter 2. And the heart of it really is 17 through 19. Faith has got to be active. Okay? Good. Hebrews 11. Are you still there? Hebrews 11. Verse 2. This is what the ancients were commended for. Okay? The ancients were commended for this. And then we start. We talk about creation, verse 3, Abel, verse 4, Enoch, verse 5. And then he kicks out of Enoch in verse 6, and he describes something that not only applies to Enoch, it really applies to the entire chapter. And that is an exploded view, if you will, an explanation of the commendation of God in verse 2. This is what the ancients, we're talking about the Old Testament people, were commended for, not condemned for. This is not the condemnation, it's the commendation. The commendation of God is explained to us in verse 6. Okay? He starts with a negative statement, verse 6. Without faith, it's impossible to please God. Invert the negative to a positive statement. What can you say about faith? Faith pleases God, right? When you have faith, that is a well-pleasing thing. That's what commending someone means. The guy's got something, thumbs up, I'm going to commend you for that. Okay? Faith is the key. Now it says this, okay? Anyone who comes to him must, and here's the first level, believe and assent to facts, like believing that he exists. And more than that, he believes that he rewards those who earnestly seek him. Earnestly seeking him, we can start to tie this web together. You're not going to do that unless your faith is genuine and real and prompts you to action. But that pursuit of God is always, according to this, something that God rewards. And that's part of what motivates people to be ambitious with their faith, that God is a God who rewards faith. Okay? So let's jot this down. Number two on your outlines. Let's jot it down. Number two, we need to remember that biblical faith has its perks. And that's not just an indicative statement. That should be a motivating statement. God always is a God who rewards ambitious biblical faith. He rewards it. He rewards it even at level one. Let's

0: so that you're not going to hell. That would be a good thing. But you need to realize it fits in the category of commendation and reward. You can put it this way, that God ultimately is rewarding faith, first of all, by not sending you to hell. He rewards you in that biblical faith by removing from your account the sin that should toss you away from his presence. And that's grace. But it is faith that God is saying is activating that grace. And of course, it all comes from God. Don't give me letters from the theologians in the group. I realize God is the source of this. But the point is that biblical faith, humanly speaking, is responded to by the best perk of all. You and I don't go to the lake of fire. And that is the gift of God. And so, let's just, though that's not the point of Hebrews 11, let's just at least for a minute underscore the
1: faith
0: fact.
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1: 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He wasn't writing for an audience. He was writing to stay honest. And that honesty has a way of holding a mirror up to your own faith. 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
3: Faith is more than believing God's real. It's also believing that He's good. I'm Shauna Beyer with you here at Moody Radio, and Hebrews 11 says, without faith, it's impossible to please God, because anyone who comes to Him must believe that He exists and that He rewards those who earnestly seek Him. Faith that pleases God is more than just believing that He's real. It's also believing in your heart that He's really, really good.
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5: Are you walking through a valley today? Some kind of loss, disappointment, life hasn't turned out like you wanted? When you get into a situation like that, it's really difficult. And then there comes a moment of grief where you have to handle that loss and walk through it, and you wonder if you're going to make it to the other side. That's where you are. I want you to listen today. But what if in the middle of your own struggle, you need to help your young son or daughter go through that grief? So you have to deal with what you feel, as well as help the child grapple with the loss and struggle. That's exactly what happened to our guest today on Chris Fabry Live. Allison's going to tell her story. And the pain and heartache and the dark nights of the soul led her to fashion a children's book to help others with the comfort that she had received. And the book just won an award recently. And I'm guessing there is someone listening today who needs to hear about the truth that He, meaning God, He always hears. We're going to talk about it straight ahead on the program, From the Heart to the Heart, for the Heart. Let's get going with a thank you to our team. Ryan McConaughey is doing all things technical, although Lisa is helping out today, all things technical. Trisha is our producer. Josh will be answering your calls. And if you haven't heard, two things if you haven't heard. The book club is back. Rosie's Book Club commences in less than 2 weeks, June 16th. Be there, be square. And our first book is the one she began the Midday Book Club with, I think it was more than 20 years ago, Shane by Jack Schaefer. And I've seen questions, how do you become part of the book club? What are the dues? Where do I need to go? No dues. Just find a copy of Shane. You can find it at your library. You can buy it online. 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Read Shane by the 16th and then join us for a really fun conversation on that Tuesday. It's not going to be half as much fun if you don't join us and you've read Shane. 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We are one blood. How do we live that out? 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I really believe the wound can be a place of healing. I've seen this over and over and over and over and over. The wound in your life can be a place of healing for your own heart, and then that healing can spread out to others. And I think that is what has happened to Allison Punzi. She's a graduate of Cedarville University. She's now an award-winning author. She's passionate about discipleship and theology. She writes about lament, grief, and single motherhood. She and her daughter Lois live in Ohio, and our featured resource is He Always Hears, A Story of Loss and the Hope of Things Made New. Allison, welcome to the program. How are you doing today?
6: I'm doing well. Thank you so much for having me. It's a pleasure.
5: Did I get your, I forgot to ask you before we went on, did I say that correctly, Punzi?
6: Yes, yes.
5: You're not going to correct me, but there's something I'm doing right. It's not Punzi.
6: No, you're good. That's how I say Punzi. I admit I'm not the Italian one. That's for my Italian husband. So I don't give it the flair it's due, but I have been told that it's acceptable.
5: Okay, it's acceptable. I feel good. I feel affirmed. Okay. Did you expect this? This is, let me read this. The Evangelical Christian Publishers Association has named Allison Punzi the 2026 Christian Book Award winner in the new author category for her debut title, He Always Hears. Was that a surprise to you?
6: Complete surprise. I was not expecting it at all. I was shocked to hear that I was a finalist. And to me, that was the win. And so then to be named the winner was just totally, totally a surprise.
5: I think I know why. And it's because of what I just mentioned before. You've gone in a children's book, you know, in a book that you could read to your 4, 5, 6-year-old up to 11 or 12, I would assume. You can read this and get to several levels of depth about grief and lament, right?
6: Yeah, I wrote it intentionally with a lot of dimension and a lot of specific broadness, that families could read it in a lot of different circumstances, but also just there are a lot of theological layers there that can be unpacked as kids grow up.
5: Yes. Okay. So tell me about Frank. Let's start with Frank. Tell me his story.
6: Yeah. So I met him when we were working as camp counselors. We were both still in college and, you know, we worked well together and we had a lot of fun. We kept getting assigned to doing canoeing together. And, you know, I think we were doing that multiple times a week. Anyway, so I knew we made a good team. We were both Cedarville students. So when we got back to campus, before long, we started dating. And then long story short, when he graduated, he took a pastoral job at a church about 30 minutes away. And so he was the youth and worship pastor. And this was during 2020 that he took that job. And then we moved and also had our daughter. So there was a lot of things during the global pandemic. I wouldn't recommend doing all of those things all at once. But he just had a passion for telling these kids that, like, about God's love, about Christ's love, and how he demonstrated that love on the cross by dying in their place, and that in him they could have the hope of eternal life. And that's what motivated him every day. And, you know, we set out to raise our family in a home that proclaimed that gospel to one another and to our kids. And so it was extremely shocking 2 years later when he suffered a sudden stroke, which led to a cancer diagnosis. And then only 2 months later, suddenly passed away of cancer-induced stroke. Our daughter was only two at the time. And so it really felt like we were only kind of scratching the surface of what ministry life would look like, what would our family what would our family look like to kind of proclaim the gospel and do ministry together before tragedy kind of reshaped everything for us.
7: Oh, the loss. You know, what you just said in those 2 minutes right there would take a lifetime to unpack with all of the, just with you, with all of the questions that mm-hmm. you had, you know, God, where are you? Do you hear me? And then you've got to kind of pull up your put on your rain slicker, you know, with all the tears that you are shedding, and you've got to help your daughter. And that really is where the book came from, isn't it?
6: Yeah. I mean, my husband and I were both Bible majors, and, you know, we had done, you know, we knew the word, we knew how to study the word. When he was sick, we had been reading through lament psalms and learning about lament, and it was such a comfort for our own hearts. But because our daughter was only two, it's not like we sat her down and really like explained what was going on. In a way, she kind of was naive and ignorant of all of those things. She knew things were different. She knew that, you know, her dad was sick. But all of a sudden, you know, then I was kind of thrust into this position where I'm like, okay, not only do I have to like explain to her what has happened the last 2 months, but also help her understand what does it mean that her dad died. And I learned that it's not about like telling your child something so horrible as like their dad has died, but really teaching them over a long, long haul. I mean, even just a couple weeks ago, my daughter's almost six now, and she was like, Mom, I have some questions. And, you know, I would answer her questions, and very just concrete questions, things she doesn't remember, things she doesn't understand about cancer. And, you know, I answered them. But even then she's like, okay, I have a few more questions. And I think that's going to be it for the rest of her life, for the rest of my life, is just this constantly yes. going back to what did God bring us through? What happened? You know, let's like understand that as best we can without trying to presume that we understand all the intricacies of God's will. But also talk honestly about how horrible that was, answer questions the best I can, and then bring her to God, especially when she asks questions that I don't have answers to. And so really this book kind of came out of like, okay, it's not just that I want her to understand what happened to her dad. I want her to understand lament. I want her to understand how to cry out to God himself, especially when I can't promise her anything about this life. And so that's kind of where this book came from, because I couldn't find one that was about lament specifically. Lots on grief, lots on death, but I wanted one on lament because I wanted her to be able to grow up with that. I didn't want it to be something that she learned later in life. I wanted her to have it as she grew.
7: I love it. I love it, and I hate it at the same time that we have to lament, because it shows the chasm of the heart. But this wound, the two of you, and that's where, to me, the power of this is that you have to do the work yourself of lament and to go there, but simultaneously help her do that and do it in a very quick way because of the brevity of the time that you had to kind of work through the end of life issues with Frank, with your husband. Okay. So I call time out here. We're going to come back. And if you're listening today and this is exactly where you are, I want you to call us and share a little bit of your story and maybe a question that you have about how do I talk about this? How do I authentically walk through this grief and lament in my life with a child? 877-548 3675. But I guarantee you there's somebody in your family, there's somebody in your neighborhood, there's somebody in your church who needs to hear this message. He always hears a story of loss and the hope of things made new. 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Parents may gain more than the kids will. He always hears. 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
8: Good afternoon. It's John Hemmer. That Alaskan Moody Radio cruise next year is going to be so much fun. Imagine going to Alaska, hanging out with Carl Clausen from Carl and Crew and Dr. Micah Rydelnik and seeing all the sights that Alaska has. 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
7: Allison Week on Chris Fabry Live. Allison Bixby is going to be with us tomorrow, and she's going to talk about journaling, the spiritual practice of journaling. And I think Allison Punzi, who's with us today, will also have something to say about that. Her book, the award-winning book, He Always Hears, A Story of Loss and the Hope of Things Made New, is our featured resource. It won the 2026 Christian Book Award for Debut Book by Allison, whose name is spelled with a Y, A-L-Y-S-O-N. So do you know why your parents decided to use that spelling?
6: My mom likes how it looks, which I do too. Enough. But it looked prettier with a Y.
7: Yes. No, it's good. And Allison Bixby spells it differently. We'll talk with her tomorrow. Do you agree that did journaling help you in your own journey of grief and lament?
6: I don't know if I did a ton of journaling necessarily. I journaled a lot of prayers, and my husband journaled his prayers when he was in the hospital. So that's quite a treasure for me to be able to see in his own hand what he was praying for at the time when he was going through treatment. And then the only other journaling I've really done is journaling for my daughter, especially in those early days. I would journal kind of how she was processing what was going on, knowing that she wouldn't remember that. I wanted her to be able to look back and have some sort of record on the questions that she was asking, her memories at the time, again, knowing that those were going to fade. I wanted some sort of record for her, but those were probably all I did journaling wise.
7: Since it was so fast then, was she able to go to the hospital? Was she able to hug her dad and see her dad there?
6: Yes. We were at three different hospitals, but except for that first one, she was allowed in the hospital kind of at every stage. which was such a blessing. Even in the ICU, he was in the ICU just for 4 days, very fast at the end, and they made exceptions to allow her in because this was still at the tail end of the pandemic. So there was still a lot of regulation around who could be in the hospital. But she was allowed to come in, and she visited every day. We tried a lot of different childcare options. She ended up just kind of living with my parents, who lived close to us for that summer. And my parents would drive her. My parents or a sibling would drive her to the hospital every day. We have lots of pictures of her in the hospital, coloring, watching movies, eating food. And so there's a lot of happy photos, which I'm grateful she gets to look back on that.
7: But Frank, your husband was a pastor, right?
6: Mm-hmm.
7: Okay.
6: Yes.
7: This was not on his radar. This was not supposed to happen.
6: No. And it was, looking back, he started making several comments like at the beginning of that year of like, oh, I'm getting so old. Cause he's like, I can't keep up with these youth kids as much as I could have, you know, playing football. Cause I mean, he was out there playing basketball, football, all the things. And looking back, his body probably was already being weakened by the cancer we didn't know he had. But that was something that a lot of people in our church struggled with, of just like, why Frank? And because it's like, well, this is a young pastor who's, you know, so adored by his congregation and his youth. And so it's very easy to be like, well, why him? And his response to that whole thing was like, why not me? You know, I'm not that special. And if God is going to allow this into my life, like, I still trust that he is working for his glory and my good. And, you know, I'm not big enough to stop what he's going to do. And so that was a comfort for me. And I think a lot of other people in our church to hear his perspective, even as he was going through it. Yeah.
7: As I'm listening to you, and this is the first time that I'm meeting you, I've been talking with you for about a half hour, 10 minutes before the program and right now. But here is what I'm picking up. Frank would be so proud of you for the way, not because you did everything, you know, exactly right and, you know, honored him and honored Jesus and all of that, but you just walked through this with an authenticity that I'm picking up. And you wanted to be real, not only for the people around you and for your daughter, but you just wanted to live. You wanted to live authentically. Is that true?
6: Yeah, I know that he would be my biggest cheerleader. He was such a dreamer, and he would always talk about all the big things that he thought me and my daughter would go on to accomplish. And I would joke me like, whatever. but I know that he would be so proud and so excited. With kind of the life we're living. And it's bittersweet because we had dreams as a family. And so there's also, it's called secondary grief, where like you lose, you know, this main thing. And like, I lost my husband, but then there's also these other things that I've lost ministry. You know, we were doing ministry together and I lost that ministry when he died. And there's other things, you know, the loss of dreams that we had as a married couple that I will not get. And so, you know, it's bittersweet because I know he'd be so proud of all the things we've been able to do, even just the two of us, me and my daughter. But, you know, it's still a loss of like, oh, we're doing this because we're not doing something else that, you know, we once dreamed of doing together.
7: Yes. And in that you have to live fully in the loss. That's part of the lament, mm-hmm. isn't it?
6: Yeah. And one of the characteristics of lament is juxtaposition, because we're holding multiple things that are true at the same time. We're both being very honest about that this is not the way that God made our world to be. And we can express deep pain. The Bible gives us those examples. Jesus himself does that. But we're also not doing that at the expense of holding on to hope about what we know is true about God and his character. And so, you know, we can... And it's like what I said about those dreams and life experiences, you know, I'm praising God. I'm grateful. I'm thankful for all of the things that we've been able to do. And I'm still grieving and lamenting the loss of what I had hoped previously for our life. And holding those both together is where lament helps us continue to live life, hoping in Christ through really hard things.
7: I want to read you something from Spurgeon that I've been going through his look at the Psalms. And in this psalm, it says his response, "For the Lord hath heard the voice of my weeping." And he says, in

0: What language does do we utter its meaning, this word, the weeping, in that universal tongue which is known and understood in all the earth and even in heaven above? Weeping is the eloquence of sorrow. It is an unstammering orator, needing no interpreter, but understood of all. Is it not sweet to believe that our tears are understood, even when words fail? And then here's what I underline. Let us learn to think of tears as liquid prayers and of weeping as a constant dropping of importunate intercession, which will wear its way right surely into the very heart of mercy, despite the stony difficulties which obstruct the way. Now that's, you know, a long sentence, but that liquid prayers really struck me. Did you feel that your prayers, your tears were liquid prayers?
1: Oh yeah. And I think one of the things that lament is also helpful is it doesn't require nice and tidy prayers. And oftentimes the most faithful prayers in those moments of incredible pain and hurt is, it's just fragmentary and it's just pieces. It could just be a single word of, you know, help, but it's directed to God. And I think that is what is so powerful, is like even these tears, even this weeping, even these fragmented prayers are directed to the God who's proven himself over and over and over to be a God who hears his people and hears their cries. And I think that is incredibly comforting. I think it's also helpful as we're trying to help one another, you know, whether that's friends or our children, because then in entering their grief with them doesn't mean that we have to go in with super nice and tidy prayers or reasons or explanations. We can just go sit with them and cry with them. And I think that's very freeing, because in those moments, like these are moments for crying out to the Lord. These aren't for kind of explaining what he's doing, because likely we're going to get that wrong. I think Job's friends are a good warning for us there. But yeah, it's a particular kind of crying out to the Lord that is so sweet and precious as we continue to live life on this side of heaven.
0: How long were you and Frank married?
1: We were married for 4 years.
0: Four. Okay, so it was 4 years. Mm-hmm. So fast.
1: So fast.
0: And then you become a single mom. It's like that wasn't on your radar, right?
1: Not the plan at all. And that has been, in some ways, that has been a unique thing. I feel like sometimes being a single mom and being a widow, that's like a different type of grief in my head sometimes, and different life experiences that I continue to navigate. You know, what does that look like in church, in her school system, in our community? How do I navigate not having a parent?
0: Exactly. Do you watch the wedding? Do you have a video of the wedding that you watch with Lois?
1: I do have a video. We have watched it. We haven't watched it recently though.
0: Yeah.
1: We have lots of pictures. We're really into picture books right though.
0: Yeah. Well, and I'm thinking of Lois at two. What were the questions that she asked, as Frank was kind of slipping away and then passed away? That's the other question. What kind of words do you use? Do you use death? Do you use pass away? That feels a little easier to say. And yet the truth is Frank's no longer living, right?
1: Mm-hmm. Yeah, that's a big, I did so much research. I'm a researcher, so that fit my personality, but I did a lot of reading on kind of what do we know about kids' brains and how, what they can process. And everyone agrees that you have to use the words death and died and dying. We were in a unique situation in that everyone, the doctors thought that my husband was going to recover basically about until 36 hours before he died. So it just was so fast at the end. It's a very unique situation where like cancer is often a slow progressive death. But ours was that his death was slow and also so fast and unexpected, because they really thought he was going to survive until literally the very end. So I don't even think we really talked with her about what was happening as it was happening. It was all after the fact. And so, but I remember holding her on my lap and thinking, these are the words, like, what am I going to say? And I just said, like, your dad has died. Cause she was wanting to call him on the phone, as she did every night. And, you know, just having to say the words like, dad has died and, you know, he cannot come back home. And we built on that later, but it's so important for kids to have that concrete language. And there's a lot of research that suggests that children as young as even 2 and 3 can have an appropriate understanding of the permanence of death. And I think that's important even as Christian parents. That should, one, give us a lot of hope and comfort because we can engage our children in age-appropriate ways. And it also allows us to talk about Christ's death and resurrection, God who came and conquered death. And yes. So it's so comforting to be able to talk with our kids about such hope in clear terms.
0: Allison Punzi has written an award-winning book, He Always Hears, A Story of Loss and the Hope of Things Made New. 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We're going to talk about the book specifically when we return from these messages.
2: You are listening to Moody Radio. Good afternoon. It's John Hemmer. Yesterday was one of those perfectly sunny days here in Chicago. I am talking, wow. You know, I pull into the parking lot here and I get out of the car and I'm just looking around. You know, we're here downtown Chicago. There is not a cloud in the sky, looking around and enjoying the sun. And I'm thinking to myself, how can anybody not believe in God when you experience a sunny day like this? And I was starting to think about the sunshine and how the warmth feels, right? You know, you and I believe in Jesus kind of like a blind person believes in the sun. Now, check this out. The blind person can't see the sun, but they can feel the sun, so they know the sun is there. You and I can't see God, but we know God is there because we could feel him in things that happen in our lives.
3: 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In Pakistan, a young Christian woman was invited to share the gospel in a village, but the invitation was a trap. 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
0: Trying to help your child through a time of loss and lament, I have a book for you. 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And Allison is joining us today. Her daughter's Lois, but the main character of the book is Jane. So I'm just going to read a little bit of the beginning of this, and it shows Jane with all of the, you know, pictures of the things that she does every day. And there I can see there's a shovel and a bow and arrow and a flashlight and rain boots and binoculars. And it just says, Jane looked forward to every day. She had fun, friends, and amazing adventures. She loved looking for rocks and jumping in puddles. And every day, Mama and Daddy told her they loved her no matter what. So we begin with, you know, this is a good story. We'll begin with how life is. This is, everything's positive in Jane's world. She's having a good time. But wait, something bad's going to happen. Walk me through the progression of what you went through here, Allison, with the book.
1: Yeah, basically the story has kind of like three acts to it. And so each of those kind of center around a different kind of loss. And so, and at each time the parents kind of engage Jane with lament on how she can cry out to God. And so the first one is that her little stuffed dinosaur gets all muddy and he's ruined. Although not totally ruined, like he's still in the story. He's just covered in mud and that mud's not going to come off. And so for a little child, that is such an incredible pain of like losing such a treasured possession. And then the next kind of loss that she experiences, a friend moving away. And that's a different kind of loss because it's not a bad thing that a friend moves away, but it's still a loss and it's still something kids and even us grownups, we grieve the loss of friends when friends move away, even for good reasons. And then the last one, which is the longest one, is the dad gets sick. And the story really isn't specific about what that sickness is, but it does, you know, it progresses, it gets worse, the dad has to go to the hospital. And because the parents have engaged Jane with, hey, you can cry out to God because he's with you and he always hears you, when she's experiencing this bigger loss, she knows what to do. She knows that when she's laying in bed on her own, afraid of what's going to happen, and she doesn't know how this story is going to end, she cries out to God and she tells God how much her heart hurts. And that was my goal, is that kids, and the story stops short of a resolution. We don't know what happens to the dad. And so my heart was that families that have experienced the death of a loved one, this is a deep enough story to address that, but they don't have to if children haven't experienced death. You can follow the example of the parents in the story and just kind of take advantage of those, quote, little losses that children face to kind of sprinkle in this idea of what does it mean to cry out to God when your heart hurts. So that's kind of the general outline of the story.
0: The book is illustrated by Tyler Charlton. When you first saw the picture of Jane in her dad's arms in the story, hugging his neck, mm-hmm. What went through your mind?
1: Oh, I loved it. I was so thrilled when Crossway showed me Tyler's artwork. I just knew it was going to be perfect. I knew that he was going to be able to capture the emotion. And honestly, like a little bit of whimsy too, like it was perfect. And I love his style and the way that he was able to capture just kind of that childhood sadness, but also that safety and security of good, wise grownups kind of showing you how to navigate life when it hurts was just, he did so beautifully.
0: Yes. A friend who moves away is Gwen. And you write, a few days later, Mama and Jane went for a walk. When they passed Gwen's old house, Jane scrunched her nose and her face got hot. I miss Gwen. And there are some who would say, as parents, well, I know, honey, but you're going to make new friends, or, you know, think of the positives and those types of things. If you are walking in through a loss like that with a child, you don't spike the feeling, right?
1: Mm-hmm. Yeah, I think it's so important to help like acknowledge that it hurts. You know, and the grownups in the story, they're not exaggerating it. They're not making it bigger than it has to be. But here's a child whose heart hurts because a friend moves away. And if we're honest, we would feel the same way. And so I think it's also helpful to remind ourselves to not expect our children to kind of be immune to sadness that we as grownups still feel. And so, you know, and you know, if I were walking alongside my daughter, we've had friends move away. And I always start with the, I know your heart hurts, that type of language. And like, this is sad. And as we continue to have conversations, I can point her to God's grace and goodness in providing other friends, right? Like we can, this isn't the end of the conversation, but it's such an important part of the conversation when our kids experience loss and disappointment in a lot of different areas of life.
0: It hurts when people we love move away, Mama said. Do you remember what we can do? Jane shrugged. Mama kneeled on the sidewalk. Take a deep breath. Talk to God. He's with us and always hears us. Tell him how much it hurts. Remember, because God made and saved us, we hope in what is true. He promises that one day, what's broken, he'll make new. And that doesn't negate the pain of the loss of the friend who moved away, but it does give hope in the future, much like when her father gets ill. This, we live in a broken world. But the way that she gets down on her level too, that's the other thing I love. Mm-hmm. And isn't it wonderful that Jesus got down on our level? He didn't just tell us this from the skies. You know, he got down here with us and experienced it. And that's what you're doing here with the mom, right?
1: Exactly. And I think that refrain, that rhyming refrain, is present throughout the book. And it's so helpful because it's very orienting, right? It doesn't change how we feel, but it orients our eyes to who God is, especially in our pain when we don't know what's happening. It points us to who is listening. And it's a God who always keeps his promises, and he promised to send a savior, and he did. And he promises that he's going to come back and make all things new, and he will. And so it's just a very orienting to our cries while we cry.
0: Yes. And it does not negate. That's the thing. I think a lot of people, even people in the church, but especially people outside the church looking in, it's like, this is a pie in the sky by and by, and you're spiking all of your pain now because of this. And so you're kind of believing in fairy tales, but it's like, no, this is exactly what the disciples went through when they're looking at the cross. You know, they're not understanding what is going on here, and they're living through Saturday, and then the resurrection comes, and then they see what Jesus had talked about. You know, so what does this rising from the dead mean? You know, they just didn't get it, and then they saw it. And so this lament that you're taking your daughter through and that you're going through is one that is rooted in reality. And not something that you're just, well, we hope that this is going to happen. So here's my question. Did writing this for you, did it allow you, even though it's for children, did it allow you to go to a deeper place with the Father?
1: Oh, yeah. The way that the Lord has just been working in so many different avenues of my life to just further show me his goodness and his character and his love and promise keeping to us, including through the process of writing this. And I also think that walking alongside our children in lament is not separate from discipleship. And so if you know, what we think of like normal discipleship to our children flows out of our own relationship with the Lord, so does our ability to help our children lament. And that was true for me, and you know, my being in lament allowed me to write this book, also allowed me to walk alongside my daughter, I think, in a much better way.
0: He always hears a story of loss and the hope of things made new is our featured resource at chrisfabrylive.org. I mentioned it has won the 2026 Christian Book Award for debut book. 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You can find out more at the website, chrisfabrylive.org, chrisfabrylive.org.
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0: One of the best things about Moody Radio, I think, is we introduce you to some resources that you may not hear about any other way. And I hope that you hear loudly and clearly that if there's somebody in your life who's going through a loss, and it doesn't have to be the death of a spouse, the death of a parent, it could be something. That's the other thing that's, you know, the wonderful thing, you know, a little dinosaur in this story, he always hears, and then a friend moves away, and then her father gets sick. It's this ascending loss that comes in here. It can help. You can help as a parent coming alongside that young one. And so if you go to the website, you'll find out more about Allison Punzi. He always hears a story of loss and the hope of things made new. I just had an extended family member lose a son, and this was several weeks ago, and I bought a sympathy card of sympathy, and I hung on to it, and I just it for weeks, because I don't want to say, and it took me a while to actually choose the card too, because, you know, here's the poem, and there's nothing wrong with a poem, it's just like, I just want you to know how sorry I am that you've gone through this. And so I finally found the card with deepest sympathy or something like that. And then I had just let it sit there, because what I was thinking of writing and saying was more about me than it was about them. You know, I want you to know how much I was like, no, they don't need to hear how I've been thinking of you. I've been praying for you. I'm so sorry. You know, and I try to keep it as short as possible. And I relate that to you because I know it's really difficult to know what to say. And my guess is that there are probably some people who said some things to you right after Frank died and in the intervening months that were very helpful. And there were also some things that were, you wished you could take it back. Is that true?
1: Yeah. And I've been asked this before, and I want to encourage someone, if you're the person like yourself, who's, you know, being very thoughtful, you're probably okay. If you're thinking before you speak, you're probably going to do all right. Because writing that card and sending that text honestly is so helpful. And so you know, I'll share a couple things that people said to me that weren't super helpful. But I don't want that to stifle someone's desire to be an encouragement, because it is so helpful. I have a bin of cards that I have saved, and I have pulled them out periodically and reread them. And it is such a tangible reminder of the body of Christ to faithfully pray and weep with us. And so, you know, that said, when I write cards, I tend to just say, like, it depends on how well I know the person, but sometimes I'd be like, this sucks. I'm so sorry. And I'm my heart aches with you. I'm praying for you. God is with you. And, you know, that be it. And, you know, because these are moments of lament, right? This, you're writing a card, but like, you're sending this card into an acute crisis. So this isn't the time to try to make sure their theology is right. This isn't the time to try to make them feel better, because it's not going to work anyway. This is the time to join in their lament, to weep with those who weep. And so that's kind of what it looks like when I write cards. I've had people who have heard me express some of that deep pain and respond with, but we have hope. Mm. And that was very hard to hear, because it's like, well, I'm not lamenting because I have lack of hope. I'm lamenting because I'm full of the pain of living in a broken world. And I hope in Christ. Those things are true at the same time. And so that was kind of very deflating, to kind of be discouraged from expressing that deep pain as if it doesn't have a place in someone who's fully hoping in God. And I think another thing that was always so discouraging were when people would try to explain what God was doing to me. And you know, that was hard, because it's like, well, you don't know. Even with this book, this being able to write this book is an incredible blessing that I got to do. But I'm always very careful in how I think about it and how I talk about it, because, you know, even though God has worked this out, that I've gotten to do this in the wake of my husband's death, I would pick him being alive any day. And okay. So, you yes. know, it's always... And again, I think I mentioned earlier, like, Job's friends are such a good warning to us of just like, let's not presume too much about what God is doing. Because when God doesn't give us answers about the particular whys, he's always showing us himself and his character, even if that's just through his word. And so that's where I kind of like to stay, is like, I'm not going to try to justify what God is allowing or not allowing. I'm not going to try to explain what he's doing. I'm going to join in this lament. I'm going to weep. My heart aches. This is not the way the world is meant to be, and God will be faithful through this. And that's just kind of the language that I kind of stick in those moments.
0: I want to go back to the, but we have hope, which mm-hmm. is a true statement, you know, and is a scriptural statement. We don't grieve as those who have no hope. But what I'm intuiting is that the person, what you felt like, it was almost like a slap in the face, that you are where you are, and they're trying to get you somewhere somewhere to the next exit, and you're not mm-hmm. there yet. Though that next exit is true, you know, that you, and you do have hope, but you need to stay right. And the it also strikes me that it's that person who's uncomfortable with being not as far down as seeing the hope, you know, exit for hope. That's the person who can't sit in lament like Job's friends did for at least a week, I think it was. We are very uncomfortable to sit in that tension, aren't we?
1: Exactly. And I think sometimes we think that, like, oh, lament is a season before we get to the part that's worshipful. But when we're crying out to God because of who he is and his character, that's ascribing his worth. He's worthy of hearing our cries. So we cry out to him. He's capable of hearing our cries. He wants to hear our cries, and he's powerful enough to respond. That's worship. And so I think sometimes when we miss that, then it can feel like, oh, well, then let's get through this so we can get to the part that's full of hope, so we can get to the part that's full of worship. But if we're, again, if we're crying out to God, as, you know, this, even this little story is, you know, reminding even children, like, cry out to God, that in and of itself is worship. And that is, once we understand that, it just is such a comfort for us, and such an ability to, an empowerment for us to go and lament with our brothers and sisters as well.
0: What do you say to the atheist or the agnostic or the Christian who says, it doesn't matter if he hears, He didn't heal Frank. You know, Frank died, and your daughter doesn't have a dad, and you don't have a husband, and it stinks. You know, what? So he hears. What good is that? What do you say?
1: Yeah, I mean, I would largely take them through, you know, a mini story of the Bible, you know, starting at Genesis and the way that God created our world perfect and for us to dwell with him and how that world was spoiled by sin. And from the very beginning, God has promised to make all things right. And he's already shown us that he is a God who does that because he sent us his son, Jesus.

0: a good steward of the struggle. And thank you for not trying to figure out what God has done in your life. And I write this book so that all this can happen. It's like, no, this happened, and we give thanks to God for this. But this is the story that he's given you to tell. He always hears a story of loss and the hope of things made new. It is a children's book. Somebody in your life, you or somebody you know, you need to read this and have this so you can pull that child up in your lap and read these stories and look at those pictures together, side by side. There's something holy about that. Allison, thanks for sharing your heart here today.
1: Thanks for having me.
0: I said at the beginning, and I usually do, from the heart, to the heart, for the heart, and that's what we've done here today. Allison Punzi, P-U-N-Z-I, the award-winning book, He Always Hears, is our featured resource at the website chrisfabrylive.org. I hope you didn't have to hear today's program, that you're not going through that kind of deep loss, but if you are, God bless you, friend, and come on back tomorrow, because I've got another Allison. Allison Bixby is going to talk about, I'm excited about this, about the power of journaling, what it does on the inside to us spiritually to journal. Join us for that right here on Chris Fabry Live, which is a production of Moody Radio, a ministry of Moody Bible Institute.
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3: Two Bible women are named Ahinoam. The first was Saul's wife. The second was from Jezreel, and David married her while he was a fugitive in the wilderness. Ahinoam and Abigail were in Ziklag when the Amalekites invaded the city and burned it down. The two women, along with the other women and children of David's army, were taken captive. In 1 Samuel 30, verse 4, we're told that when David and his men returned and saw what happened, they wept until they could weep no more. Then the men grew angry at David, wanting to stone him because of their grief. But David remained strong and went to the Lord to know what to do. He asked God if they should go after the troops. God said yes, so that's what they did. David recovered all that the Amalekites had carried away, including Ahinoam and Abigail and all that belonged to them. After the death of King Saul, David consulted the Lord, asking him if he should go to the cities of Judah. The Lord told him to go to Hebron. So David, his two wives, his army, and their households dwelt in the cities of Hebron. The men of Judah anointed David king of Judah, making Ahinoam and Abigail wives of the king. While in Hebron, Ahinoam bore David his first son. They called him Amnon. Then Abigail bore him another son named Chileab. What an adventure it must have been for these two women, following around their husband and his army, being captured by enemy forces, being rescued by their husband, and finally witnessing their husband take over as ruler of the land. I'm Sharon Wilharm, host of All God's Women and author of The Amazing Crab Alley Revival. 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
4: You are listening to Moody Radio. Good afternoon. It's John Hemmer. Thank you for being here. Look at that. We are now closer to Friday than Monday. Now, All right, I should know this, but I don't. When is the first day? When is the first official day

0: of summer. I want to say it's like, is it the 18th? Is that it? Well, whatever the case may be, thank you for being here. And if you feel broken in your life in some way right now, maybe see it like this. You're also very unique. Now, you hear about this? Check this out. In Japan, a broken object is repaired with gold. See, the flaw is seen as a unique piece of the object's history, which adds to its beauty. Faith and Finance is next on Moody Radio.
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2: Another Texas man has been indicted after authorities say he secretly gave abortion drugs to a pregnant woman without her knowledge or consent, killing her unborn child. Prosecutors allege he crushed the drugs into a drink after repeatedly pressuring the mother to get an abortion. The baby girl, named Presley May, was delivered stillborn at 14 weeks. Reports show the man repeatedly pressured the woman into getting an abortion and even offered her money if she would kill their child, but she refused. So how was he able to acquire these deadly drugs? Well, the chemical abortion pill is distributed by mail with no meaningful medical oversight. Abusers have repeatedly been able to purchase these drugs to use against innocent women and their children.
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5: 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Well, it's always a joy to have my friend Randy Alcorn with us. He's a best-selling author, the founder and director of Eternal Perspective Ministries, and one of the most trusted voices helping Christians think biblically about money, possessions, generosity, and eternity. 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
6: Hey, it's always good to be with you, Rob.
5: Randy, at our recent Kingdom Advisors Conference, you spoke about both the life-taking dangers and the life-giving potential of wealth, which is such an important tension for God's people to understand. So let's begin there. Why does money have such a powerful influence on our spiritual lives?
6: Well, money really reveals what's in our hearts.
5: Yeah.
6: Where our treasures are, our hearts are going to be, and how we handle the money that God has entrusted to us shows us what we truly value. It's kind of an exact index to our character. It points out who or what we trust and prioritize. And money isn't neutral. It's a power. It's going to either serve God or we're going to serve it. And it's going to get in the way of our walk with God. So there's real spiritual warfare surrounding money just because of the power and influence it has in our lives.
7: I think that's well said, and that's where we begin to see the danger, don't we? Scripture gives us some very sobering warnings about the love of money, right?
6: Absolutely. Scripture's full of those warnings. I was just looking in 1 Timothy 6, where it's got the passages back in verse 6, 7, all that, where it talks about those who desire to be rich fall into temptation, into a trap, into senseless and harmless desires that plunge people into ruin and destruction. The love of money is the root of all kinds of evil. And then also, many have wandered from the faith and pierced themselves with many pangs. And that's like, does anyone want that? Nobody
7: right.
6: wants that.
7: No, not at all. So we have to be on our guard there. And what becomes really clear, Randy, is that money, a good gift from a good God that can be used to serve and love people and to be enjoyed and to provide, can all of a sudden become something that quickly competes with our affections for God, right?
6: Yeah, absolutely.
7: So we just have to be really careful there, and left unchecked, it will pull us away from dependence on Him. But that's, of course, not the whole story. You remind us that wealth, when surrendered to God, Randy, can be used in deeply meaningful, even eternal ways, right?
6: Absolutely. And that's where we look at it. And instead of giving up, like money is this evil thing that is always going to just cause problems, it is going to be a source of temptation. It's going to be a challenge. We should not take it lightly. But it can be a powerful tool when it's surrendered to God. It can advance the gospel. It can meet deep personal needs around the world. Think of the people being delivered from sex trafficking. Think of children who are now being able to drink clean water. Think of the Bible being translated into all of these languages where people are hearing the word of God for the first time. All of these things involve money. And yes, God is the key to it, not money, but money is something God uses for His glory in the world. And that money is going to have to come through His people. We need to surrender it to Him and ask Him, okay, Lord, this all belongs to You. Now, what do You want me to do with it that will make a difference for eternity?
7: Yeah, and that's where we're going to pick up after the break, because one of the books of many that you've written is on the treasure principle. We'll unpack what that says about our giving. We'll also talk about how our generosity can lead to incredible joy in our own lives, in addition to blessing and loving others. Randy Alcorn here today. He's helping us think biblically about the role of money in our lives, and we'll be back with much more right after this break. Stick around.
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5: 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That's what we're talking about today with Randy Alcorn, the life-giving potential of wealth. Randy is, of course, a best-selling author, the founder and director of Eternal Perspective Ministries, and a good friend and regular contributor here at Faith and Finance. And Randy, we were talking about both the life giving ways that money can be a blessing to others when it flows through us and doesn't stop and get stored with us, but how it can also be dangerous when it competes with our affections for God, who should be our ultimate treasure. I want to talk a bit more about some of the ideas you've shared around giving, that really giving isn't losing. It's actually something far better. Jesus tells us in Matthew 6 to store up for yourselves treasures in heaven. Is that what you mean when you say giving is really investing?
6: Absolutely, because we're storing up. That's what, you know, if you buy up shares in a company, you have now a special interest in that company. You follow them, you read the reports, you see an article or a news program about them, and you're interested in them. That's how it works in the kingdom of God. We put our money in the things of God, and then our heart follows it. Our heart follows our treasure. And so if we want our treasure to be in a different place, in a better place, you know, we put our money there, and our heart's going to follow. So we can then, when we consider what we can do for people all over the world, it's just this amazing thing. And what we can do for our local church, there's people that say, hey, I wish I had more of a heart for my church. And go, well, there's Jesus told us how you can have more of a heart for your church. Give more to your church. How can you have a heart for homeless people? Go out there, give your resources, including your resources of time, to help the homeless, and do these things, and your life will be transformed. Everyone comes out ahead when we give. The people we give to, God is glorified. The only person that doesn't come out ahead in the whole thing is the devil.
7: Yeah, that's exactly right. You know, and this really reframes the way we think about generosity. In Acts 20, of course, Paul reminds the Ephesian elders of Jesus' words, it's more blessed to give than to receive. I'd love for you to unpack that a bit more. Is that saying that giving actually reshapes our heart so we can experience that blessing?
6: Yes, it does. And the thing is that Greek word makarios there, that's translated blessed in most translations, actually means happy making. And some translations do render it that way. And I wish more did, because that is the actual meaning of it. And that's that verse that is the only verse that Jesus speaks in the book of Acts that's nowhere in the Gospels. It's almost like Luke, the author of the Gospel and of Acts, saved it for, you know, the book of Acts, and here it is. And it's more happy-making to give than to receive. And you think about Scrooge, you know, so around Christmas time, everybody's watching one of the probably 50 versions of that, you know, that movie and that story, The Christmas Carol. And it's just like, it's so powerful because he is so miserable. I mean, misers are miserable, okay? And so that's the word connection there. But then when he goes through that night, which is basically like a conversion story, when he sees himself as he really is and essentially repents, now he is giddy with happiness, going through the streets, giving things away, giving the huge, you know, turkey to the Cratchit family and all these things. And now it's not simply that he's doing good stuff and checking off the boxes and he's become a good person now. It's that he's full of joy.
7: Yes. Well, our mutual friend Todd Harper says, "I've never met an unhappy, generous person." Yes. I think that gets to this idea. I love this. It is more happy-making to give than to receive. Let's take that a step further, because that connects to something every believer longs for, Randy, and that is real joy. What does Scripture show us about the relationship between generosity and joy?
6: Well, we're told God loves a cheerful giver. Giving really does produce joy, happiness in our lives, and it's very contagious. It aligns us with God's character and his own generosity. The word grace that is so important to us is it means giving. What is the grace of God? The grace of God is the giving of God and the givingness of his heart. And it helps us experience what Scripture calls in 1 Timothy 6, the life that is truly life. And what that's talking about is that there is a life that, you know, like people will talk about the good life. Oh yeah, I'm living the good life. And what do they mean? That they're spending a lot of money and they're chasing their dreams and all kinds of different forms. And a lot of the people who say they're living the good life are actually miserable. But God actually does want us to live the good life. But the good life is the life of generosity. Giving is the good life. And then that's what replaces our anxiety about money with purpose and freedom, and we see God at work through what we give, and we are just happier people and far more pleasant to be around.
7: It almost sounds like that should be the title of a book, Randy. Giving is the good life. That's one of Randy's books. Pick it up, folks. You will love it. Randy, you also talk about the importance of defining enough and setting a kind of a financial finish line. We talk about that often on this program. Why is that such an important step for faithful stewardship?
6: Well, because we have this, we get this from the world, but we just have this idea that when money comes our way, God's intention is for us to find something to spend it on.
7: Yeah.
6: And it's like, why don't we get the fact that we already, most of us, have more than we need? A lot of us could do well with getting rid of some of what we have, but we surely don't need to keep accumulating more. I used to take our daughters when they were young, would take them to a junkyard and would say, look, see all this stuff that people fight over, and these were Christmas presents, and now they're just scattered all over the place. Doesn't mean that something's bad just because it wears out, but it does mean if that's where you put your hope and that's where you put your happiness, it's just not going to last. So what we need to do is to give in order to break the hold that money has on our hearts and have a margin for intentional kingdom focused giving. And the more we do that, the more we get captivated by it. It becomes a holy habit and really is transformative.
7: Boy, that is so true. Folks, as Randy said, wealth is both a tool and a test. And when we surrender it to God, money loses its grip on our hearts and becomes an opportunity to participate in God's redemptive work. Randy, so thankful for you, my friend. Thanks for stopping by today.
6: Great to be with you.
7: Folks, that's Randy Alcorn, the best-selling author. By the way, there, other than the Bible, there is no book that had a more profound impact on my view of wealth and God's Word than Money, Possessions, and Eternity, Randy's classic. Pick it up wherever you buy books. And if you want an advisor that can help you think about giving and your financial plan, go to findacka.com. Back with your questions after this. Stick around.
0: You are listening to Moody Radio. Good afternoon. It's John Hemmer. Thank you for being here. So the next 3 months, I call this summer. You know what I'm saying? The kids are out of school. Everybody's happy. And so the next 3 months is summer. What if, now let's kind of start small. Let's take baby steps. Because the goal is to do this every single day for the rest of our time here on Earth. But let's start. What if we tried to do this for the next 3 months? What if we were the type of person that no matter where we go, no matter where we are, we always, always add value to the lives of the people around us by being the church, by being the person that Christ wants us to be? I wonder what would happen if we did that.
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16: 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In the news today, new federal student loan rules could reduce repayment and forgiveness options
7: options for borrowers who take out new loans after July 1. Doing so may classify them as new borrowers. That might limit repayment choices for all their federal student debt, including older loans. Existing borrowers may still access some current plans, such as the very popular income-based repayment, which can offer lower payments and forgiveness after 20 years. New borrowers may be limited to the repayment assistance plan or the tiered standard plan, with forgiveness taking longer and payments less affordable. Parent Plus borrowers should be especially cautious as new loans leave them with only the tiered standard plan and may affect the public service loan forgiveness eligibility. Keep in mind, I think this is a good thing at the end of the day. It's going to keep the major assistance available to those who really need it and get us out of this trap where, you know, student loan debt was just so readily available without much cap, and with these income-based repayment options, we had in many cases people borrowing way more than they could afford to. And it's led to a dramatic rise in the cost of tuition. It has far outpaced average inflation just across all goods and services. And it has made college incredibly unaffordable. And perhaps kind of restricting access to these funds is going to right-size that a bit. On top of demographics changes, which means less students, colleges are really having to get serious about how affordable are we, and how viable are we, and a lot of those things are going to lead to, I think, some pretty sweeping changes with higher education. Hey, at the end of the day, borrowers need to carefully project payments before borrowing. Understand, what are you borrowing? What is it ultimately going to cost to pay it back? Am I going to have a job that will support that? Be careful before you borrow, and keep in mind, before you consolidate, here's the thing. With the federal consolidation program, you don't get any benefit on a reduction in interest rate. You're just combining it to get one payment. But here's the thing. If you consolidate after July 1, that may be considered as taking out a new loan, which all of a sudden throws you into being subject to the new rules. So keep that in mind as well. The best step moving forward is really to pause before making any loan decisions. Understand how the new rules may affect your options. Seek trusted guidance so that your decision today doesn't limit your flexibility tomorrow. I hope that's helpful. All right, let's dive into your questions today. We're going to begin in Michigan. Jacob, you'll be our first caller. Go ahead.
17: Hey, Rob. Good afternoon. Thank you for taking my call. My wife and I are in the market for a home, I should say. And I was considering a VA home loan, but I don't know much about it. I wanted to know if you had any familiarity with it or the type of mortgage that we should get for a house.
7: Yeah. You know, it can be a great benefit for eligible veterans, Jacob, because they often allow less in terms of a down payment, although be careful there. I mean, I would still encourage you to make sure you're putting as much down as possible, even delaying a purchase in order to have that more healthy down payment. We typically recommend 20%. They don't require PMI, private mortgage insurance. And so if you did go in with less than that 20%, you're not going to get hit in the same way you would, which doesn't do anything for you. It's only to benefit the listener, the lender. And they offer competitive interest rates as well. So, you know, that's ultimately, I think, the benefit there. And maybe I'll add, there are more flexible qualification standards than some conventional loans. So, you know, I think the question really anybody needs to ask when they're, or the questions they should ask when they're considering buying a house would be, first, how much house can you comfortably afford? And I would use that 20% down payment as a target. And then for the resulting mortgage payment, including taxes and insurance, I'd make sure that's no more than 30% of your take-home pay, preferably 25%, somewhere in that range. Because remember, we want to keep your obligations, your monthly essential expenses, to 50% or less, 30% for discretionary, and then 20% for, you know, savings and investments and additional giving, things like that. So how much house can you comfortably afford? How long do you expect to stay in the house? Do you have money available for the down payment, and do you have enough money? And then focus on the stability of your income. But I like the VA loan program a lot. I think it's a terrific benefit. And the best loan at the end of the day is the one that supports your long-term financial goals, not just the one that gets you into the biggest house, if that makes sense.
17: Yeah, absolutely. I really appreciate you going over that because I had very little information on VA home loans. And like I said, you know, this is my wife and I, this is our first house that we're buying, so we're pretty excited, yeah. But we just want to make sure that we take the right steps.
7: Yeah, I think that's right. And I think just given the challenges of home affordability right now with housing prices so high and the fact that, you know, we've still got interest rates high, it just really is creating a difficult spot for people who are first time home buyers. And so I would say the biggest thing here is just not to try to stretch and get into a house you really can't afford, even if they're willing to give you the money to do it, because that's just going to be a constant pressure that you don't need and just really start you out in a difficult spot. So I would say, you know, buy in a way that fits into your budget, even if you have to kind of right size your expectations. And then secondly, if you need to delay to save and continue to, you know, wait for that bigger down payment or maybe for interest rates to come down or a combination of the two, don't be afraid to do that as much as I know you'd like to get into your own home as soon as you can. So, Jacob, thanks for your call today. All the best to you, my friend. We'll be right back with more questions. John in Ohio, Justin in Illinois, coming your way. We'll be right back.
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16: 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We've got some lines open today. If you have a question, call right now, 800-525-7000. Let's head to Ohio. John, how can I help you?
2: Hi, Rob. My wife and I are thinking about buying a piece of property with the intention of possibly building on it in the future. The cost of the property would be $212,000. We have some funds in an irrevocable trust that has a 5-year window countdown going on right now. But we were thinking of cashing out some monies in the equities market to pay for this property. We have the funds in there also. But when I talked to the broker today, the broker said we would be paying capital gains on $214,000. That's the capital gains. So my question is that which way should I go? He's saying, well, you're going to be paying about $42,000 in capital gains. But I guess that he said, don't do it all at once, distribute it out. But wouldn't I be paying about 20 cents on the dollar anyway? Doesn't matter what year and how much I take out. So if you could give me some advice on that.
16: Yeah, it's a great question. What is your current income situation now? Are you working?
2: I am working, yes.
16: Okay.
2: You want to know what I make about in a year?
16: Yeah, the question is whether you're going to kind of trip over that next threshold that would push you up from 15 to 20%.
2: Well, that's a tough one because lately my hours vary greatly, but I'm right now about in the... Could vary anywhere between 60,000 and 80,000 a year.
16: But, okay.
2: So the threshold. Okay. So let's talk about the threshold. If it's 15 or 20%. But I guess the basic question to me is, should I cash out the equity monies to pay for this land, and just pay the capital gains on it? And are there any other fees? Are there any other taxes other than the capital gains that would still have to be paid?
16: Yeah, no, there really shouldn't be. So really, it's just an appreciated asset, which is subject to the capital gains. As long as you've held the asset for more than a year, then you're going to pay a long-term capital gains rate. For married filing jointly, you know, anything over $98,900, which includes, you know, all of your taxable income plus the gain itself, if it falls between $98,900 and $613,000, you're going to be in the 15% long-term capital gain bracket. And so as long as you're going to pay 15%, you know, it doesn't really matter whether you pay it this year or in a future year. And so, you know, if you're ready to make this purchase, and, you know, you've identified the property and you know you're going to have to pull this out of the equities anyway, I would say you could certainly go ahead and do that. Because, you know, unless you could save and maybe fund part of it out of just savings from a current cash flow and, you know, do it in a future year without having to liquidate quite as much on a taxable basis, that might be the only reason not to.
2: Would the highest capital rate be 20%?
16: It would, yeah. And so the 20% would be over $613,000 if you're married filing jointly.
2: I see.
7: Yeah.
2: And then the funds that we have in an irrevocable trust, we were reluctant to touch that because that's protected money with the window counting down the five-year look back. So I wouldn't want to touch that. Do you agree with that?
7: Yeah, I think that's right. So I think, you know, you probably want to stay away from that. I mean, you could talk to an estate planning attorney just to double check that. But I think, you know, at the end of the day, if the entire gain is going to be taxed at the same 15% capital gains rate, regardless of whether you sell this year or over multiple years, there's really little tax benefit. So it really comes down to more of an investment consideration and cash flow yes. needs and the timing of the real estate purchase more than anything else, because you're not on Medicare, so you're not going to have IRMA charges. You know, the some states may tax capital gains as ordinary income, so you could look at that. And a large gain could trigger something called a net investment income tax, so you could check with your CPA on that. But I think apart from that, you know, I don't see a real reason for you to stagger this. And I would agree with you. I think it's probably best to not touch that irrevocable trust, but you'd have to check with your attorney on that.
2: Well, real fast, I know you got other callers, but real fast, since the market had such a nice upswing, we were just thinking about taking our profit and running, so to speak, and paying the capital gains on it.
7: Yeah, so, and I think that's a good thought. I mean, certainly that's very reasonable. And if you have a specific use for the money, like buying real estate, you're sitting on substantial gains after a strong market run. I think taking some profits can make a lot of sense. The key is doing it in a way that fits your financial plan, not because you're trying to predict the market's next move. It may continue to run from here, but what we know is that you know, you could lock in these profits. You have a specific use for it. You're not going to, you know, trip over into another higher capital gains bracket just because of the numbers you're talking about with the gain itself plus your income. So I would say, you know, you're thinking about this in the right way.
2: Okay, I appreciate your help. You have a great
7: Absolutely.
2: Day.
7: Absolutely. Yeah, thank you, John. Call anytime. Let's go to Illinois. Justin, how can I help?
1: Hi there. Thanks for taking my call. And I was calling because... Are you there?
7: Yes. Uh-huh. Thanks for calling.
1: Oh, sorry. Hi. So I was just wondering, we're a young family, and my wife and I, after we had our first child, we created a joint will. And after our second child, we're going to update it. And all of a sudden, I was starting to read a bunch of information that was saying that maybe it's more advised to do mirrored wills rather than a joint will. And I was just wondering what your take on that was.
7: Yeah, they are less common today. I mean, ultimately, I'm not an attorney. You'd want to check with an attorney on the best thing for you. But it can create complications because, you know, they're often difficult to change after the first spouse dies, the joint will. And I think that's why, you know, it's less common today. So the recommendation from most attorneys is separate mirror wills, where each spouse has their own will, but the two wills mirror each other, which provides flexibility while still accomplishing the same goals of caring for a spouse and ultimately passing the assets to children or other beneficiaries. So everything goes to the surviving spouse. If both spouses pass away, assets go to named beneficiaries. The guardians are named for minor children. The executors are designated, but it just avoids that issue where there's difficulty to amend after one spouse dies. Thanks for your call.
0: Good afternoon. It's John Hemmer. Now, that Alaskan cruise is coming up. It's about a year from now. Maybe you're thinking to yourself, well, it's a year away. You and I both know how quickly a year can fly by. And those cabins are already being reserved. So if you are interested in going, if you want to go, do not wait until those cabins are all gone. You can learn all about it right now at moodyradio.org.
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7: 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Go right ahead.
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7: Sure.
25: Question for you. What are your thoughts on the upcoming SpaceX IPO?
7: It's fascinating. It's caught a lot of attention, and one of the reasons is they're valuing this company. The valuation is almost $2 trillion. I mean, that's bigger than the entire gross output of Australia, one company, which just gives you a sense of just the magnitude of the U.S. economy versus the rest of the world. I mean, it's an extraordinary company, but that doesn't automatically make it a great investment. So they've built an incredible business in launch services and Starlink, and the company has significant growth potential. But a private company valuations really can be difficult to verify. And I think I wouldn't view it as a core holding. I would view it as a higher risk, higher reward, more speculative type of an investment. And so the question, whenever we're asking about any kind of investment is, what percentage of my portfolio am I willing to lose if things don't go as planned? Not that SpaceX is going out of business, but I would probably put this in a very small portion of your portfolio of less than 5%, maybe something like 3%. If you're excited about it, you have the ability to do it. You realize, it is highly speculative and therefore could be quite volatile. And it all has to do with not whether this is an exciting company with a lot of growth potential. I think everybody would pretty much agree that's there. I think it's really, how is it priced and how is the market going to respond to all these other factors? factors, including their competitors, which they have a bit of an advantage there just because of what happened recently with, the other competitor in this space had a major explosion and destroyed their launch pad. But I think because of that, I would just say if it was priced maybe very aggressively, you could see, and often after stocks go through an IPO, the stock price pulls back. And so maybe you buy it again with a very small percentage of your portfolio and you just plan to buy and hold for quite a long time. But given that diversification matters, given that concentration risk matters, meaning putting too many things in one particular holding, given the questions around, the pricing and the exuberance related to this stock as it goes public, I would probably either stay away from it or keep it a very small allocation.
25: Very good. Okay, well, that's helpful. We were leaning towards maybe about 5% anyway.
7: Okay.
25: And we try to apply all of the principles that, you share. So we may do it. Thank you.
7: Awesome. All right. Thanks for your call today. I'm a big fan of Elon Musk from a business standpoint. He's brilliant. And it's going to be amazing to see what happens with all of his companies in the days ahead. Thanks for your call today. Let's go to Indiana. Al, go ahead.
5: Thanks for taking my call. I have a granddaughter just graduated from college. She's got two loans for a total of $40,000, one at 16% and one at 14%. They're about $20,000 apiece. If she pays monthly over $700, $200 goes to principal, $500 goes to interest about. That I got to get her out of there, but I don't know how to get her out of those. It's a Fannie Mae or Sally Mae or something like that. Her grandfather put her in that, and unfortunately, it's what it is. So, yeah. Any suggestions?
7: Yeah. Yeah, I mean, those are of course extremely high, and I would say, since it's Sally Mae, these are likely private student loans, not federal. So you're not giving up anything by refinancing. And so you could shop multiple refinance lenders and compare rates. Bible discourages co-signing, but obviously the stronger the credit, that's going to be a big factor in significantly lowering the rate. And I would just say, obviously continue making at least the required payments while exploring the refinancing. But at this point, I mean, she's not making much progress because so much is going toward interest. So the key is, what would it look like, to get this down? Because, at $40,000 and 15% interest, I mean, roughly $6,000 a year is going to interest alone. So, just even reducing that rate by several percentage point could save thousands of dollars over time. So I think the first thing is always, are these federal or private? And if they are private, then you're not going to lose the federal protections and the repayment options. And then it's just a matter of trying to shop it and see if you can get a lower interest rate, especially as her, credit improves and gets, she has more history over time. Does that make sense?
5: Yes, it does. she's currently buying a car, and she pays her bills, and she has a job, and so on and so forth. So I just want to get her into something that's not quite so punitive with interest rates.
7: Yeah, exactly. Yeah. Well, I like that a lot. And I think that's the right approach. And I'm glad to hear that she's, taking steps to build her credit and doing so in a responsible way. And I can understand why you're concerned. So I think, after the vehicle closes, she could, check rates with several student loan refinance lenders. If she has stable income, and her credit is strong, or over time gets stronger, she's going to have the ability to significantly reduce those rates, and that's obviously going to help a lot. So, you know, obviously a parent or a grandparent co-signer would help, you know, from a financial standpoint. But again, I just discourage that unless you're ready, willing, and able to take it over without any kind of relational damage if she was unable to do so. But I think you're on the right track here, Al. I think the key is just waiting this out, letting her build her own credit, and then looking for that right moment to refinance and try to bring this down over time. Hey, thanks for your call today. We appreciate you being on the program. Let's head to Indiana. Pam, how can I help you?
6: Yeah, just is there a hard and fast rule or a quick and dirty rule as this, as I get closer to retirement? I'm probably 2 or 3 years away. I have an IRA and a small 401k with my current company. It's kind of diversified right now, but is there a time or a certain amount that I should roll into a fixed account as I get closer to retirement to protect that, or is there a rule for that?
7: Yeah, not necessarily. You know, in terms of the return and the investment product, there's not a hard and fast rule there. You know, the right amount in fixed investments depends on your need for income, your risk tolerance, and how much market volatility you can handle. You know, many retirees, you know, end up, I mean, let's say at 65, you know, often what will happen is they'll have a 60-40 portfolio, you know, where maybe 60% is in fixed income, 40% is in, you know, stocks. And that gives you a nice growth component, but you're taking some of the volatility out. And that's going to give you a pretty conservative portfolio. You know, you could get a little bit more growth oriented if you have the ability to stomach kind of a little more volatility. But, you know, I would be thinking in terms

0: investment and turn that into additional guaranteed income that I don't have to think about, you know, what the market's doing or anything like that. That's where some people will opt for, you know, a product that allows, you know, that guaranteed income, and they might use an annuity or something like that. But you're just adding complexity. You're locking up a portion of the money, at least for a period of time. And, you know, I would personally rather, for most people, you manage the volatility and the risk through the properly diversified portfolio, but keep full access to your money. But you are taking on the market risk in doing that. And, you know, if you value the peace of mind and the guaranteed return, you know, I think that's where you could look at starting to take a portion of this and move it into something that has more of a fixed return. And I think that's where, Pam, an advisor could really be helpful if you don't already have one. You know, perhaps you connect with a certified Kingdom advisor there in Indiana just to do some retirement planning. Even if that advisor doesn't necessarily manage the money for you, they could help you think through, what is your lifestyle spending? What assets do you have? How do we position those assets alongside Social Security and anything else you have to really meet your goals and objectives, both on the financial side of the equation and the non-financial side, so you can sleep well at night and have, you know, peace of mind? Does that make sense?
1: Yes, very much. Thank you so much.
0: Okay, you're welcome. If you want to find an advisor to do some of that retirement planning, just head to findacka.com. Thanks for your call today. Well, folks, that's going to do it for us. So thankful for my team today, Tahira, Taylor, Josh, Omar, and everybody here at FaithFi that makes this possible. 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We'll see you then.
2: You, my friend, are listening to Moody Radio. Good afternoon. It's John Hemmer. Wow, the weekend is only a couple days away. And you've probably heard that phrase that goes, a little goes a long way, right? A little goes a long way. Now, really, if you think about that, kind of break it down like a fraction, how about this? What might feel small in our hands can be huge and mighty in God's hands, because it's only us that see it as small or big. I mean, think about it for a minute, all right? Think about how we live our lives. Think about who are in our lives and what we do with our time, work, family. You know what? Light spreads. Love multiplies. Faith leaves a ripple. It's that ripple effect.
3: My dad worked to make the money for our family, so my dad decided where we went on vacation. Fishing. Catching them was fun. Eating them was fun. In between, there was this one step that was less fun. Cleaning them. But for that fish to realize its culinary destiny, it had to be cleaned. I'm Ron Hutchcraft, and I want to have a word with you today about fishing for fish, fishing for people. Now, if you're a fisherman, you're probably Jesus' kind of person. Four of the 12 disciples he called were fishermen by trade. And when he summoned them to his service, he said, come follow me and I will make you fishers of men. So the business of bringing people into a relationship with Jesus Christ apparently has something in common with fishing. For example, you don't try to attract the fish with what you're interested in, but what they're interested in, right? Look, I like pizza. I don't like worms. But if I put pizza on my hook, I'm going home with an empty bucket, buddy. But there's another very important fishing principle we need to keep in mind as we present Jesus to the people around us. It's a principle it seems many believers have never thought about. You ready? You don't clean fish until you catch them. Actually, God catches them and cleans them through you. You can see Jesus working that way in Luke 19, beginning with verse 5, our word for today from the Word of God. The whole town is shocked, scandalized, when Jesus says to Zacchaeus, of all people, the town crook, I must stay at your house today. And as stunned as anyone, the Bible says, Zacchaeus welcomed him gladly. And the people started muttering, he has gone to be the guest of a sinner. But after meeting Jesus and experiencing his unconditional love, Zacchaeus can't stand his sin anymore. No, he announces he's going to make right the dishonest wrongs he has done. If I've cheated anybody out of anything,

I will pay back four times the amount. And Jesus announced, today's salvation has come to this house. Zacchaeus got clean, but he got caught first. The problem with the lost people you know is not their profanity, not their dishonesty, not their immorality. They're lost, and they're living like it. Their real problem is they need a Savior. Yes, they must repent, but that's part of being rescued by Jesus from their sin. Don't make their lifestyle the issue. Make Jesus the issue. And say with that great spiritual fisherman Paul, when I came to you, I resolved to know nothing except Jesus Christ and Him crucified. If you want to help people be in heaven with you, stick to Jesus and stick to His cross.

0: What is faithful in your life? You can count on the sun to rise and set every day. It's an indication of the faithfulness of God. He gives us a new day every day. But when it comes to being faithful, do you miss the mark? Perhaps you've lied, cheated, broken a promise. The Bible says if you confess your sin to Him, God is faithful to forgive you. He's the one who can help you start fresh, just like the sunrise on a new day. Talk to someone about it now at 888-NEED-HIM.
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0: video and song are by Sonny and the Black Pack. What a sweet gift. And then he gave me an electric ukulele on top of it. Sonny, I love you.
1: That is the one and only Victoria Jackson. How do you describe Victoria? Well, you could say she's a gymnast, a poet, an artist, a comic, an actress, a musician, a composer, a wife, a mother, a grandmother, and most important of all, a sister in the Lord. She joins us today because she is also a prolific author. This is her third book. This one's called Not Dead Yet, A Lifetime of Handstands, Art, and Poetry. And we get to spend the hour with Victoria. Pull up a chair, my friend. I am so glad to have you back on the program again.
2: What an introduction. And I have butterflies in my stomach because I'm such a fan of yours. It's kind of like I felt when I met Paul McCartney of the Beatles. I mean, I'm kind of more nervous talking to you, even though I've been on your show once before. I'm so excited because I'm your biggest fan. Oh. You have no idea. When I get in the car, when I used to be trapped in rush hour, I was so happy when I heard your opening music and you, your voice, because I knew you were going to make sense out of the world. You're going to speak truth, and I was going to be edified with Jesus, and you made the drive home, like, wonderful.
1: Wow. I am so glad you and I are going to spend, I'm glad you and I are going to spend eternity together. And after reading your latest book, Not Dead Yet, I feel like I know you so much better, not just for all of those accolades I said at the beginning, and all of those are true, and the experiences that you've had, but Jesus is present throughout this entire book. And I am so very grateful for that because it's teaching us that God is not a father who frustrates his children. We often talk to Karen Cavell, who's the president of the Hollywood Prayer Network, and she reminds us that you don't look at Hollywood and the entertainment industry as Sodom and Gomorrah. You look at it as Nineveh, and you pray for revival, and that God makes creative children and then doesn't frustrate them by saying, don't use your creativity. And that's very germane to our conversation this hour, because you were raised in a Bible-believing home, and yet God called you very deeply into the entertainment industry. And that's where I want to start, because you grew up in Florida, and you grew up in a Bible-believing home. You love to say that it was a TV-free home, and that it was about hymns and gymnastics, and you were at church three times a week. Tell me about how you came to know Christ personally as your Savior.
2: Okay, well, my dad was a character. He was in vaudeville. He was a women's gymnastics coach. We had a gym in our backyard, even though we lived in a ghetto. And he was a phys ed teacher for a living. And then he was a Baptist deacon. So I grew up in the Baptist church, and I loved it. And the hymns that we sang over and over on Sunday morning, Sunday night, and Wednesday are still in my heart and my head. I sing them to my grandchildren. I sang them to my children. I love the old hymns. I love it when our churches use them. The church I go to now does sing the old hymns, and I'm thrilled. Anyway, it was kind of a unique childhood, I think, because my dad didn't want us to be brainwashed by television, and he said he loved entertainment, so that he was afraid he'd be addicted to the TV and we'd be addicted. And he said, and besides that, they teach anti-Christian messages. For instance, The Love Boat is glorifying fornication and adultery, and Love American Style is glorifying fornication and adultery. So I grew up with, you know, a radar that when we would watch, we were allowed to go to G movies at the theater, and we know all the musicals by heart, like Oliver Twist and Mary Poppins. But I taught my kids the same thing. When you see a movie or a TV show like Friends, which glorified fornication, when you see it, you know, the Holy Spirit in you, you know, points out, oh, I see what they're doing. It's cute and funny, but there's an underlying message of propaganda from Satan. And so I was raised knowing that, and I never considered show business as a career until I was about 16. And my dad said, what do you want to be when you grow up? And I said, I don't know. And he said, if you could be anything, what would you want to be? And I said, Maria on the Sound of Music, and have kids in matching clothes singing with my ukulele on a mountain and be married to the captain and live in a mansion. And he goes, well, and I didn't think of it as a career. I just wanted to be that. And he said, oh, sounds like an actress. I don't recommend that because show business and Christianity don't mix very well. But if that's what you want to be, give it 100%. So that's when I started thinking, oh, you could actually go into that. But to answer your question, because I veered off, to answer your question, when I accepted Jesus into my heart as my personal Savior and Lord, I was 6 years old. And I went forward with butterflies in my stomach to the front of the church to make a public profession of faith.
1: Amen. As old as I was, Victoria, exactly the same age. Wow. Well, you talk about your dad talking about, sounds like you want to be an actress. And I want to get into how that happened, because you didn't start out on that path, interestingly. And by the way, this woman that we're talking to today, not one, 2 degrees, has a master's degree as well. We're going to get into that later in the conversation. Victoria Jackson is with us. Her newest book, Not Dead Yet, A Lifetime of Handstands, Art, and Poetry. Much more coming your way.
3: Good afternoon. It's John Hemmer. Thank you for spending some time listening today. And I was thinking about this. You know, if there's anything in your life right now that you are dreading or something that you're afraid of, think about this. God's grace that he has for us, God's grace holds what fear is trying to break. Fear can't break us because God's love is greater.
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6: In 1942, musician Don Husted took an audition with Moody Radio and was quickly hired. 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
7: Hello there. It's Melody Time. This is Don Husted coming at you with keyboard harmonies. 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
6: Al Sanders, another longtime Moody Radio host, once threw Don Husted a challenge during a live broadcast.
8: We're going to ask you to step to the piano and do some arranging on it. 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Go ahead.
6: In 1961, Don Husted joined the Billy Graham evangelistic team as crusade organist, and he was a recognized leader in evangelical church music for 6 decades. 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
10: A special report on the Middle East. Here is weekend update correspondent Victoria Jackson. Victoria, nice to see you.
0: Thank you, Dennis. Well, I was supposed to report on that Iran thing, but Scarlett, my baby, got a cold, so I stayed home with her, and I discovered, amazing as it may sound, that my daughter, when fed Cheerios, can predict the future. So, I asked her several poignant questions about the upcoming year of 1987. Roll the film, please. Oh, I asked her, will there be peace in the Middle East? She indicated no. We fed her another Cheerio.
11: Next question. I said, will Elvis return from the dead? No. Will Senator Bill Bradley be known more for his politics or his basketball playing? She indicated basketball and ate another Cheerio. And will the Three Amigos get an Oscar for best film? So, as you can see, I will be continuing my study on the accuracy of her predictions so that I can wisely guide her future and keep her from being exploited. But if you need her help in any way, like with personal problems or, you know, important decisions, you can write to her at Psychic Baby Scarlet, P.O. Box 912, Radio City Station, New York, New York, 10101, and then I'll try to put her in touch with you. Thank you.
12: Thank you, Victoria.
1: Saturday Night Live, and Victoria Jackson was there for 6 years. Now, this is radio, so you couldn't see the video, but you can if you just look it up on YouTube. It's hysterical, and the faces that Scarlett was making are absolutely wonderful. We're going to get into the fact that those lines, by the way, had to be written by Victoria, that Saturday Night Live can give you an idea, might come up with a character. You have to write your own material. So that just makes what you heard all the more hysterical. But that was Baby Scarlett, was it not, Victoria, doing the video?
2: Yes, I'm so glad you played that. I forgot all about it. Baby Scarlett is now 40 years old, and she has four children. She's married to a pastor in Texas, and she has her own podcast starting this month that's called Pardon the Mess. And I'm so proud of her. Yes, she loves Jesus, and so does my other daughter.
1: Oh, that's absolutely marvelous. Well, it's absolutely hysterical, the faces that she was making, and it was just very representative, I think, of your humor. Now, I don't want to get ahead of the story. Let me go back, because before you fell in love with acting, you fell in love with poetry. God has just poured over you with his creativity and his love. And that's why I said all of these things. You wear so many hats. You wear them all beautifully. And one of them is a poetess, but you had to fall in love with the written word. How did that happen?
2: Well, you know, the thing about first I have to say that that little segment of Saturday Night Live that you played, I wrote the idea, but I had help with the jokes because at the time I didn't know that guy was running for office, the basketball player. So some brilliant Harvard writers actually wrote those good jokes because I'm not that smart. So I did think of the idea, but they helped me. But anyway, we had to write our own material. So some shows I had, like, no lines, and I would go into Lorne Michaels' office, the producer, and say, I have no lines. I don't know what to do. So anyway, back to your question. What was the question again?
1: About falling in love with poetry first.
2: Poetry! Well, the funny thing about poetry, the reason I fell in love with it is because my grandma Dorothy taught me this poem. I studied my tables over and over and backwards and forwards too, but I couldn't remember 6 times 9, and I didn't know what to do. So Mother said, oh, don't worry your head. Take your favorite doll, Marianne, and call her 54 for a while instead. So I called her my dear little 54. Anyway, it's a poem that I put in the front of the book.
1: Yes, it's
2: and
1: wonderful.
2: Yeah, so I thought that was the greatest thing ever. Everything rhymed. Of course, all the hymns that I was learning in church rhymed. And, you know, years I spent in vanity and pride, knowing not my Lord was crucified, knowing not it was for me he died at, you know, Calvary. So I was getting all these rhyming things into my head. And then I wrote my first poem called A Mustache. Oh, and then my Uncle Danny gave me a poetry book, which I still have. That's when I fell in love with it, and it was so powerful. To think you could express your feelings and make them rhyme was kind of a challenge. Now, the thing about poetry is nobody likes to read other people's poetry. You only like to read your own. So I thought, well, I don't know if poems would be interesting to people. So I put my handstand collection in between all the poems so that if they got bored, the reader could see something interesting.
1: Well, let me ask a question about that, because it was almost like, even if you didn't know it at the time, that God was preparing you for this book, because there are decades of photos around the globe of you doing handstands. When you were taking those pictures, it could have just been, it's a tourist picture, and it remembers where I was, and it gives homage to my dad, because he, after all, taught me how to do the handstands. But now it runs like perfect cloth through this entire book. Did you have any idea at the time that you were gathering these photos that eventually they'd end up like this?
2: Good question. Okay, so I took the handstand for granted. I used it, I could hold a handstand for a minute, which is a long time, when I was 18. And there's nowhere that you can use that skill. Nowhere. There's no career. So I tucked it away. And when I went to Hollywood to try to be an actress, I wanted to be an airhead on a sitcom. That was my goal, because I thought that's the only thing I'm good at. So you got to go to a break, and then I'll finish.
1: That, ladies and gentlemen, is the sound of a professional. Victoria Jackson is with us. She has a brand new book. It is wonderful. I cried several times throughout the book because I felt her pain. I walked through her experiences, her quiet sufferings, and yet Jesus is there the entire time, expressed both in her poetry and in her artwork and in her written word. It's a wonderful book. It's called Not Dead Yet, A Lifetime of Handstands, Art, and Poetry. And you'll understand the prescient nature of that title as we get in deeper to the conversation. Stick around. A lot more coming your way.

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3: 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I Don't Have to Hold It All Together, now at moodypublishers.com and wherever books are sold.
7: To join the rededication of America to the Lord at our 250th birthday today. When I was at Dade Christian in 1976, we were graduating, and our Bible verse of our class was 2 Chronicles 7:14. If my people who are called by my name will humble themselves and pray and seek my face and turn from their wicked ways, then will I hear from heaven and will forgive their sin and will heal their land. And today I was so excited to hear my president, first time in my lifetime, hear a president saying that verse.
8: And one of the things Victoria Jackson loved about Dade Christian is scripture memorization. And those verses have come back again and again and again through her walk through life. By the way, you can sign up for her YouTube channel. I did. I'm a subscriber. And you can watch these wonderful little vignettes that she puts up. And she's actually reading through the Bible as well. So there's many ways to see Victoria Jackson other than a star at Saturday Night Live for 6 years. She's written the book Not Dead Yet, A Lifetime of Handstands, Art, and Poetry. And the book is replete with all three of those. And I was asking just before the break, almost this prophetic idea of how handstands would not only be representative of who you are, Victoria, and it would show up so often, whether it was on the Johnny Carson show or on the set with Dennis Miller, and you were doing it as a Christmas treat. And by the way, in that sketch, you even got the gospel in the middle of that, which was magnificent.
7: Yes.
8: I thought that was superb. But the handstands are all over the globe, and this becomes a very unique way of kind of saying, this is who I am as I walk through life in these various places. So I ask you, if you had any sense, was the Lord whispering in your heart that somehow these pictures were going to have greater significance later on, or did it just happen that way?
7: Oh, wow. Okay. So much to talk about. I'm so tickled that you noticed I put the gospel in the Christmas tree hand stand on Saturday Night Live. Because it was hard to hear. I was upside down, and you heard it.
8: Loud and clear, absolutely. And I thought, that takes some chutzpah. I was so proud of you. It would have been so easy to pull back, and you didn't do that. It was hysterical. You praise, and by the way, just this speaks to your precious heart. You praise the woman who makes the costumes in your book. And I looked at that Christmas tree, and I thought, oh, the work that was done to make that costume on a woman, by the way, who's going to do a handstand, and when she does, this Christmas tree is going to fall from the ankles down the body. Just think of that from a design element. And as you're doing the handstand and it's going on and on and on because the audience is applauding and you know that your energy is going to pop in a minute if you don't finish this handstand, boom, you got the gospel in the middle of the Christmas story. It was fabulous.
7: Thank you. Pam is a genius. And the wardrobe department is, I got so spoiled because SNL had the best of everything. You were like, I want the band to play this song that I wrote, and I want this costume, and they did it. And then life after that is not, it's not like that anymore. But, okay, so I was surprised that I got to put the gospel in that Christmas tree thing. And I was kind of wondering, is anyone going to say anything? Are they going to ask me to edit it out? Nobody said a word. That's what I love about Lorne Michaels. He knew I was a Christian, and he hired me because he thought I was funny. And I just thought he treated me really nice. But anyway, Romans 8:28 is like in every cell of my body. And all things work together for good to them that love God, to those who are the called according to his purpose. So whenever something goes wrong in my life, I immediately think, how is God going to use that for something good? He turns ashes to beauty. Mm-hmm. So that's kind of how my mind operates. And also the verse, trust in the Lord with all thine heart and lean not unto thine own understanding. In all thy ways acknowledge him, and he shall direct thy paths. So I thought I should acknowledge him in all my ways. If I'm doing a handstand as a Christmas tree, it's Christmas. For goodness sake, it's about Christ. Let's put the gospel in that. So I'm always trying to, in all my ways, acknowledge him. And he does direct my paths, and they're magical, wonderful adventures. The Christian life is such an adventure when you surrender to the Creator, you know? And so anyway, the handstand idea, I never took handstands of myself when I was in my 20s. What happened was, when I married my high school sweetheart, the cop, in 1992 and left the show to be a housewife and a mother, I was doing housework, and I did not like the housework, but mostly I did not like where I lived. It was in Miami where his job was. It was our hometown. But there was no art. There was no theater. Nobody was speaking English, really. And I didn't know anybody there anymore, and there's no showbiz opportunities, and it was hot and humid. So I was a little sad about my situation. Oh, and my husband worked all night and slept all day. So I was like, I gave up my career, and I'm lonely. The commercial, and then I'll finish.
8: Okay. And by the way, I want to underscore something at this point. Victoria Jackson was with Saturday Night Live for 6 years. She was not dismissed. She was not fired. And I want you to hear this because this is countercultural, but it was giving all honor and glory to the Lord in making this decision. She stepped away after 6 years because she wanted to be home with her daughter, Scarlett. Now, you know, that doesn't make headlines on earth, but I'm telling you, that made headlines in heaven. So much more to Victoria's story and a lot in her brand new book, Not Dead Yet, A Lifetime of Handstands, Art, and Poetry. So much more right after this.
4: You are listening to Moody Radio. Good afternoon. It's John Hemmer. Thank you for being here. Well, here we are, June 3rd. So would you agree that even though the official first day of summer is, what, like a couple weeks away? Something like that, right? Let's just say, though, that the next 3 months are the summer months. What if we did these things over the next 3 months? I mean, the goal is to do this every day for the rest of our time here on Earth. But what if we focused on doing these things every day throughout the summer? What if we never hated? What if we don't worry? What if we expect a little but give a lot? What if we always smile? What if we stay in touch with God all the time? What if we started our day and ended our day with the Lord? I wonder what would happen.
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10: Hi, this is Pastor Jason Akers. 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Esther 2:7 says Mordecai was bringing up Hadassah, that is Esther, the daughter of his uncle. The reason for Israel's captivity at the time is a direct result of their sin and disobedience to God, and therefore were under his punishment. 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Never fear, the plans of the Lord will always win. 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
14: A building, you'd think one of them would have seen it. What did the blonde say when she opened the box of Cheerios? Oh, look, donut seeds. Why did the blonde only change her baby's diaper once a month because it said right on the label, good for up to 20 pounds. But to me, a mustache is nice and adds spice to life as long as it doesn't grow on your wife. Thank you.
8: A merry heart doeth good like a medicine. Victoria Jackson is our guest, and she is, oh, so many things. Actress, comedian, artist, mother, grandmother, follower of Jesus. She's got a brand new book out called Not Dead Yet, A Lifetime of Handstands, Art, and Poetry. And by the way, she also has a new CD out. I've got a link to her website. Check that out, because it's all songs that she's written ever since she moved from Miami to Nashville. But I'm going to go back to this idea of the handstands, but I'm going to ask it a different way, Victoria, because you have made the statement, I've heard you make it publicly, it's in the book as well, that good art comes from pain. And I think generally those whom God has made creative would say the exact same thing, that it is a form of expression and somehow it's how you work through your pain. And you, even though you exude joy, there is a lot of pain in your life. And I have to tell you, my daddy, like yours, was a phys ed teacher. My dad was a football coach and an athletic director. And when you got accepted on a scholarship to Furman University for gymnastics, that was superb. And it opened the door, and God used what your dad taught you doing handstands to open the door to get a college education. But you were not just any gymnast. You were an excellent gymnast because you had actually qualified for the small college nationals, except you didn't know this. And I'm going to tell you, as a, just like your dad was an athlete, my dad was an athlete. I cannot for the life of me imagine why your coach would not have told you that you qualified. And I have to tell you, you had a choice. You could have let a seed of bitterness get planted and could have been angry the rest of your life, because you could have said, I got short shrift because that person was deceitful. That person ends up losing her job. But how did you handle that? Because you mention it as a fact, but you don't ever get into the feelings of that. You were horribly betrayed. How did you handle that?
15: You're the best. You are so good at what you do, Janet. Oh, okay. Well, let's see. Where do I start? Okay. So I wasn't that bitter because I never wanted to be a gymnast. My dad, it was the family business, and I did it to please him. But, and it felt good to be in shape, but no one ever asked me if I wanted to do it. It was just, that's what you did in our family. And then as I grew up, I thought, well, what can I use? How can I use this stupid skill? Because I don't want to be a coach. And when I went to Hollywood and tried to be a stand-up comedian and I didn't know how to write jokes, I thought, well, I could stand upside down and quote my poetry for a minute. That'll be 1 minute of material. And then I have like 5 more minutes I need to fill to try to get on Johnny Carson. And so I started doing that, and it got attention. So that helped me get my foot in the door of show business. And so when I first did my first Johnny Carson, and I called my dad, the coach, afterwards, he was so proud because I found a place to use the skill, the one skill that I had gotten from my childhood from him. But anyway, the reason I thought of the handstand photo collection was because I was trapped in Miami as, you know, a mom and a wife, and not in New York or L.A., where I had just built a career for 10 years. And I had a dishwasher accident where a glass broke. I was unloading the dishwasher, and a glass broke on my wrist. I did not purposefully cut my wrist, but it kind of looked that way. But I did not. But I'm not good with household things. I'm not that good at it. And I wrapped a towel around the oozing bloody cut. I thought, this is very, very bad. I don't think it's just going to heal. And I took my toddler and I drove to the emergency room. And then I called my husband, who was a police helicopter pilot in the Miami Metro-Dade Police Department. And I'm like, oh, honey, I'm at the hospital. I accidentally cut my wrist in the kitchen. And he made some jokes about that because I'm not that good in the kitchen. And then so when I came home and my wrist was all bandaged up and I had to have surgery, I thought, well, a good thing I'm not a piano player. And then I thought, wait a minute, I can't do a handstand anymore. A handstand requires your wrists to be strong and hold up your whole body. I'd always taken it for granted that I could kick up and hold it anywhere at any time, on any fire hydrant or any wall or any beam or bars or car. My dad did a handstand on top of his car when he was young, so I did one on top of my first car, and I put those pictures in the book, of course. But anyway, so when I started to realize that the handstand was a friend of mine, I thought, when I get my wrist back, I'm not going to take it for granted anymore. And I realized I had photos from my childhood and from my gymnastic days. And then I had photos of me doing it on Carson and SNL in my 20s. So I thought, hey, why don't I continue the photos? And then at that exact time, Kevin Nealon called me and he asked me to open for him in Vegas doing stand-up. And I said, oh, Kevin, thank you for thinking of me, but I don't have an act. And he goes, well, what did you used to do on Carson? I said, well, that was 6 minutes, and, well, I had 12 minutes, but, and he goes, well, do whatever you did there. You only need 20 minutes to open for me. And I thought, hey, this is a way I can make income and still be trapped in Miami and be a mom, but once a month leave for 2 days and do stand-up, stimulate my creativity muscles that are getting atrophied, and bring some home some money. So I watched my Johnny Carson. I was like, oh, I did a handstand. So I got my handstand back, and then I took photos of me doing it in every city I did stand-up in for the next 20 years, and then every time I'd go on a vacation or something. So I've got them from all around the world from age 5 to 65.
8: It's fabulous and I love looking at the people's expression when you're doing it. And I was thinking how brave you were. You have several in my town of Washington, D.C., which I thought were absolutely wonderful. But I also thought, you're still your dad's little girl. And I bet every time while he was still alive, when he would know that you were doing handstands, whether we saw you on Carson or Saturday Night Live, he had to think quietly, that's my girl. I taught her how to do that. And there had to be this wonderful private communication signaling back and forth. Maybe you weren't even thinking that overtly, but I bet as a proud father watching his daughter blossom, he thought, that started in our backyard. I taught her how to do that. So what a wonderful way to honor your father, and what a wonderful way to tell your story. But I want to go to some of the other challenges that you had in your life. Your career has been unbelievably fabulous. By the way, you talked about picking up some money, leaving home. You were also very honest, and I so appreciated your transparency that yes, you were making money. Yes, you were tapping into those creative veins that the Lord had put in you. But the Bible talks about not being able to serve two masters, and you'd be conflicted. You'd want to be home with your babies, and yet you were making money out in the road, and you just thought, how do I have feet planted in both of these worlds? And those were struggles. And I could feel the times that you had to say, Lord, mm-hmm. I need you. I cannot do this without continuing. I want to get to the reason why the book is called Not Dead Yet. And you paint and you write about this in the book with powerful, powerful eloquence. And isn't it interesting how once you get a cancer diagnosis, everything in the world changes? We all have an expiration date, but somehow having that C word applied to our earthly experience makes us more cognizant of a ticking clock. You talked about chemo that was so rough in the first round that they had to come with hazmat suits on. And you did this powerful painting in the book of your lying in the bed and yet just really yeah. having to press into the Lord while you were doing all this. How did you persevere in that first experience you had with cancer?
15: Okay. Well, 2015, I got diagnosed with breast cancer. I would like to tell everyone early detection is key. I had a dent in my breast, not a lump. I thought, that's strange, but my husband's insurance hadn't kicked in yet, blah, blah, blah, because we were moving, blah, blah, blah. So I postponed having a doctor look at it. So I would like to encourage everyone listening, don't postpone it. Catch it early, and they can cut it out. So when I finally got diagnosed in 2015, I had double mastectomy, chemo, radiation, And it really tests your faith. It's like, do I really believe in this Bible I keep talking about, a scripture I'm memorizing, singing worship hymns? Do I really believe it? And I was so excited that I do, and it's real. Jesus is real, because when I was laying in the bed and I was 2 weeks on the Red Devil chemo to change the TV channel with the remote, I was just laying there bald-headed, and I felt peace and joy. Jeez, I felt like Jesus was standing next to me, holding my hand, Isaiah 41:10. And I just sang Psalm 23 out loud over and over.
8: Wow. And you drew a painting of that, by the way. And it's just the poignancy, even without the power of words, and that comes through in your poetry. But even in your painting, you had these poignant representations of these moments where you had highs and lows and total surrenders. When we come back, we have one more segment in an hour that's gone far too quickly with Victoria Jackson. Her brand new book, Not Dead Yet. More after this.

0: Good afternoon. It's John Hemmer. That Alaskan Moody Radio cruise happening next year is going to be so much fun. Now, here's the thing. If you've always wanted to go to Alaska and haven't had the chance, this is the chance to experience all that is Alaska. The whales, the mountains, the glaciers. It's going to be so much fun. You can book your cabin right now. 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

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I quit kissing Daisy because she has some halitosis. Daisy's my dog. My heart is broken and I stubbed my big toe. I just got fired and my food is GMO. I accidentally stepped onto my ukulele, rushing to say hi to my new neighbor, the Israeli. Well, you try to rhyme with ukulele.

0: Out of the overflow of the heart, the mouth sings. Victoria Jackson on what was then Governor Mike Huckabee's television show. Now, thank you, Lord. He happens to be the U.S. ambassador to Israel. Victoria Jackson is here because she has a brand new book out called Not Dead Yet. It is a superb book. It is filled with art, poetry, and photographs of handstands from around the world and real, tender, authentic transparency about her walk with Jesus and some of the challenges that she's had. So I want to get to this last part, Victoria, because this should be particularly germane to the people who know that Christ is their Savior, that their name has been written in the Lamb's Book of Life, and that when they're absent from the body, they will be present with the Lord, that we need to understand this is our temporary home. This is not as good as it gets, and the best is yet to come. All of us have that ticking clock over our head, but some of us are just sleepy saints and don't recognize that. When you had the return of your cancer, that clock sound got a little bit louder. It's metastasized. They've said there's nothing more that we can do. We can do some palliative treatment, but basically the clock is ticking. As a sister in the Lord to another sister in the Lord, how do you prepare for your homecoming when you know that's what your future is?
1: Oh, wow. Well, first of all, I wrote that song, It's a Broken World, Baby, right when I was bald with cancer the first time in 2015. So the Lord, like, great things come out of, like we said before, all good art comes from pain or something like that. Anyway, that's one of my favorite songs I've written, and it was at the lowest point of my life. Okay, so 10 years went by, and I kind of forgot about cancer, and then one day I started coughing, and I couldn't stop. And I just ignored it. I thought it was COVID residual. And then I couldn't stop coughing. And I got this stand-up gig in Las Vegas 2 years ago. And I coughed through the whole entire act. And the audience was, you know, leaning back like they thought I was going to give them COVID. And I thought, okay, this is out of control. I've got to get it checked out. And they found that breast cancer cells were growing on my windpipe and pushing on it, which is making me cough and not be able to breathe. So I said to them, well, cut it out like you did before. And they said, we can't do that. And I was like, okay. And that was a pretty scary moment. And then they said, well, in our box of tools, we could do a radiation. So they radiated it, and I can breathe, and I am not coughing at all, and I'm so grateful. And my husband watched the whole thing, and I saw him in the kitchen crying, praying for me alone. Mm-hmm. And it's brought us, our marriage better, is better, and we're both closer to the Lord. And so, you know, good things, the Lord makes great, beautiful things out of horrible things. Go ahead.
0: I was just going to say, and you wrote about that in your poem, Stage 4. You talk about how the fact that this has brought you and your husband closer together, and that he's very much of a prayer support right now.
1: Oh, he's different. He's more godly. He told me some secrets about his past that I had always suspected that was standing in between our intimacy, because you have to have honesty and trust between you and your husband. I mean, a lot of blessings came out of this. But anyway, as one

0: book.
1: And you've gotten the grave, which, by the way, you write about in the book, and I think it's fabulous. You've written the book. You've got the CD out. There's actually a movie being edited right now that deals with your travels, and we can't wait for that to come out as well. So it's just like you're just exploding with creativity in the time that you have left. You know, it's what Gandalf said to Frodo in Lord of the Rings. It's not how much time you have. It's what you do with the time you have that matters most. And Victoria, you have been using it to his honor and his glory in such a magnificent way. I'll just throw a couple of things out to our friends. You gave Lauren Michael the book I read every day called Daily Light, so you were witnessing for Christ to Lauren. You showed up at Julia Sweeney's one-woman show when she walked away from Catholicism to atheism. You wrote a poem called The Atheist. She told you you were the only SNL cast member who went there, and then you were even witnessing to Norm MacDonald, who, thanks be to God, came to faith in Christ before he stepped into eternity as well. So you have been, in your long resume, my sister, you are an ambassador for Christ. Here's one poem that Victoria wrote. Not dead yet, never will be, because Jesus died and rose for me. What a note to end on. Lord bless you, Victoria.
2: You are listening to Moody Radio. Good afternoon. It's John Hemmer. So for you, do big blockbuster movies, are those like synonymous with summer? You know, I mean, thinking about it, like Toy Story is coming out in a couple of weeks. And a lot of times, it's funny, our pastor was talking about that last Sunday where, you know, summer is always synonymous with these huge movies. And I was thinking about, I'm a big Iron Man fan. And there is a scene in the last Avengers movie where Tony Stark says to his dad, no amount of money can ever buy a second of time. And it's true. So what do we do with that in real life? How about this? Let's be a blessing. Let's be a friend. Let's encourage somebody. Let's take the time to care. How about we have our words heal and not wound? And we do that beginning now.
3: 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We'll read through the New Testament, and next to Jesus, you won't find a more prominent figure than the Apostle Paul. He wrote at least 13 of the 27 New Testament books. Yet, when the Bible first introduces him in Acts in chapter 7, his name is Saul. John, tell us about his name change. Why was that so important?
4: Well, good question, Denny, and people might think that being changed from Saul to Paul indicates dramatic changes in view with the change of that name. They might think that because Abram was made Abraham to express the fact that he would be the father of many nations, or Simon was called Peter in order to mark out the fact that he would, by his confession, articulate the rock on which the church would be built, that therefore Saul going to Paul might be something equally significant. However, the truth of the matter is, Saul is a Hebrew word, Hebrew name, and one that's very familiar to any student of Scripture, because the first king in Israel was a man named Saul. And one might wonder, given the history of Saul, why any well-spoken mother would want to label her son with his name. Should have probably named him David, or even Solomon would be better. But nonetheless, Saul was simply a Hebrew name, and apparently a rather popular one. Paul was just the Roman equivalent of that. So there really is no spiritual significance, although we might say that when Paul went from being a Hebrew persecutor of the church to becoming an apostle who preached the gospel, there was the most dramatic change.
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5: When you put your identity in people, no matter how good they are, and no matter how well-behaved they are or how kind they are to you, at some point they will let you down.
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5: And at some point you'll be feeling like you're at rock bottom because you aren't feeling loved, basically. Yeah. And so when I realized that and realized that I needed to have my identity in Christ first, that really changed everything. And nothing has helped me form my identity more than spending time reading the Bible. As simple as that sounds, and if you're a Christian, you've heard that so many times, but it really is true.

0: 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So you feel like you should put it off until later. But the more that you don't feed your soul, the more empty that you are.
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2: 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Rather, it should be that of your inner self, the unfading beauty of a gentle and quiet spirit, which is of great worth in God's sight. 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
9: This
10: welcome to In the Market with Janet Parshall. Okay, this hour, I'm giving you fair warning. We're going to think critically and biblically. And for the record, that's not a multiple choice test. It's not an either or. It is a both and. And when it comes to the area of artificial intelligence, the church, capital C, universal, needs some real biblical and critical thinking on this topic. You know, I read some data recently, and it was very disconcerting to me personally, that when they took a look at Christians versus the world, and they asked them a myriad of questions about artificial intelligence, Christians outnumbered the world. Now get this. Christians outnumbered the world in believing that AI, quotes, gets them. It's a bunch of zeros and ones. It's a machine. It's been programmed by another human being, and it, quote, gets you, question mark. Okay, what do we always say in this program? This is about being a good Berean, people of noble character who got that way because they were testing all things. This hour, we're going to roll up our sleeves and take a look biblically at the issue of artificial intelligence, because it's no longer the future. It is the here and now. And we could not have a better guest this hour. We are going to spend the hour with retired U.S. Army Lieutenant Colonel Bob McGinnis. He's a decorated airborne ranger military officer who served in four divisions across three continents. He's a West Point grad with advanced studies at the Naval Postgraduate School and the Army War College. He has advised the Pentagon and Army Secretariat for decades on national security as well as military strategy. He's the author of 12 books, a seasoned columnist, a former Fox News military analyst. He also holds a professional certification in generative artificial intelligence from MIT. They don't give those to just anybody, by the way. And that reflects his expertise at the intersection of technology and global security. He is also, in his spare time, FRC's Family Research Council Senior Fellow for National Security. And what a joy it is to call this man my friend. And what a prolific author on this topic. I put two, and there could be many more, two resources out for your perusal. I've also got a link to Bob's website because it's just chock full of very important conversation about this topic. But the two books are The New AI Cold War, Liberty versus Tyranny in the Age of Machine Empires. And the second, AI for Mankind's Future, A Christian Perspective on the High-Tech Revolution. I want to take that second book and move it to the back part of our conversation. I want to start, if I can, Bob, with talking about military usage here, because I find this particularly with your area of expertise, both disconcerting and crucial to the conversation. And let me just say, I am so thankful that we've been friends for years, and what a joy to have you on the program again.
11: Well, Janet, it's my privilege, and I look forward to our conversation.
10: Thank you so much. All right, let me start with just recent news off the headlines, where the White House now has put out an executive order on AI. And apparently what the president is saying is that it's a cybersecurity-focused artificial intelligence executive order directing national security and civilian agencies to expand oversight of advanced AI systems, marking the administration's latest attempt to balance growing fears over catastrophic AI-enabled cyber risks with broadly pro-innovation agenda. Therein lies the conundrum. His wife, by the way, is pushing AI and its use in the classroom. He just got through meeting with President Xi. Already China's made the declaration in their goal for global hegemony that they want to be the leaders with AI. So drop this contextually into the military and in the Cold War context, like you did in your book, The New AI Cold War. I don't know that the average person understands how this is the new weaponry of the age. Talk to me about this.
9: Well, this is the ammunition of the new age, certainly semiconductors. And when President Trump went to visit Beijing recently, of course, he took a whole bunch of tech people like Elon Musk. But one of the discussions that was a big pushback was Taiwan. Why? Because Taiwan is where the Taiwan Semiconductor Manufacturing Company happens to be. They lead the world. They produce the vast majority of the semiconductors, and all modern weapons, even our cell phones, our cars, as Elon Musk says, we have a computer that has wheels, and that's a car today. We have to come to realize that the semiconductors, all these data centers, all this discussion, good, bad, or indifferent, is changing our world. It's the new electricity. It's going to transform things in ways that I don't like from a biblical perspective, but also it's going to change things for the better if it's governed properly. And yet, there's a lot of questions. What the president basically said, Janet, is that, and he changed this, quite frankly, over the last 2 weeks.
10: Mm-hmm.
9: He says the models we're going to look at for 30 days, that's not enough time in my estimation. We're going to exercise more oversight. Well, that's because a lot of us are pushing hard for more oversight, because this stuff, if it's left to the Silicon Valley billionaires, they're going to really ramp this up in ways that are not going to be in our best interest. And of course, I know we're in a global war here, and that's what I deal with in the new AI Cold War, because the Chinese have every intention of ruling the world using AI as a primary mechanism. And as a friend of mine who I spoke with a couple days ago made very clear, yes, we are in the lead right now, but that gap is closing with the Chinese, and it's going to get serious if we don't really do it right. And that's what I think the president is trying to do right now. It's going to be hard.
10: Yeah. Well, from my vantage point, he seems to be dancing on the razor's edge here, because he does have to make sure that we don't fall behind in this new kind of arms war, if we can put it that way. But at the same time, obviously, innovation, if it's handled correctly, as you beautifully stated, is exactly the conundrum that he has to deal with right now. By the way, just going back to this issue of Taiwan, I'm so glad you brought that up, because I, for one, am waiting to see whether or not this $14 billion arms deal is going to go forward or not. The president came back from China rather ambivalent on that topic, and this goes right to the core again of AI. Obviously, China's expansionist ideology, but this goes to AI as well. So let me take a break, and when we come back, I really want to dig into what we need to do militarily. And then I'm anxious to get to the Christian perspective on this, because, God hasn't given us a spirit of fear, but power, love, and a sound mind. And it seems to me in the new AI world in which we find ourselves, we need all three of those. So I want to know why the Christian should care about AI, what our response is, and if this is one of those, if I can borrow from Reagan, trust but verify moments, where before we just embrace this pell-mell, we make sure there's some restrictions. And if restrictions are required, who puts them in place? The creators of AI or the user of AI? We got a lot to talk about. More with Bob McGinnis right after this.

0: Good afternoon. It's John Hemmer. Wow. Cabins are being reserved right now for that upcoming 2027 Moody Radio Alaskan cruise. 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
5: 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We have the privilege of spending the hour with Robert McGinnis, who is a retired U.S. Army Lieutenant Colonel, Senior Fellow for National Security at Family Research Council, and the author of 15 books. By the way, his latest is just about to be released. It's called The Final Algorithm. But let me read, because I think it is beautifully succinct, and it really underscores why these kinds of conversations are necessary. In the foreword to the book, The New AI Cold War, Bob writes this. He says, artificial intelligence is both a blessing and a curse. It's a blessing when we keep it in its rightful place as a tool guided by biblical truth and used to serve human flourishing under God's authority. Yet, it can also be a curse, for AI is not spiritually neutral. Hang on to that. That's important. We'll come back to that in a minute. When we turn from God's word and allow technology to occupy the God-shaped vacuum in our hearts, that tip to Blaise Pascal, we risk elevating it into a false god. Unlike the mute idols of antiquity, today's digital idols are animated, persuasive, and cunning, speaking idols that mimic human wisdom while cloaking deception in synthetic illusions. I dedicate this book to those who remain spiritually discerning. Hello, Bereans, who recognize AI for what it truly is, not a digital god, but a creation permitted by the sovereign hand of God, entrusted to mankind to use for his purposes, his truth, and his glory. I don't think I've read a synopsis better than that, Bob. That's absolutely superb. So let me go to this idea that you make, which I think it's imperative we understand, that we used to look at technology saying, oh, it's value neutral. The TV is value neutral. It's what comes out of it. The computer is value neutral. It's what comes out of it. But AI is not neutral. It is different from other technologies. Explain to our friends why that is.
6: Well, it's a pervasive technology that you deal with, even if you don't know it. If you use a telephone, we're using it. It's on our television. It's in our computer. It's in our bank account. It's everywhere in the world today, and it's taking more of a role, a lion's share of a role, because it's faster, it's more reliable in many cases, but it's also a reflection of those who wrote the data, who wrote the algorithm, who put that data in there. And their values, what their objectives are, have to be taken into account. So it's something that is, like I said earlier, it's the new electricity. It's going to be as revolutionary as, you know, even Pope Leo XIV said, it's going to be just like the Industrial Revolution, but on steroids, basically. It's going to change our lives, and it already has.
5: On that note, because you contribute regularly to the Washington Stand, a publication put out by the Family Research Council, in one of your more recent pieces that bears the headline, Pope Leo was wrong about just war, especially in the age of artificial intelligence. I'd love for you to break that down. First, I think let's talk about the concept of a just war for people who don't understand that, and then talk about why AI has changed the playing field.
6: Well, a just war is just that. It's being conducted by legitimate authorities. It has the right intention. It's done the last resort. After diplomacy has failed, it's proportional. In other words, you only use what you must do in order to get the enemy to heal. It has to protect civilians. It has to be accountability. Has to be involved. If I'm going to start a war, I must be accountable for the results of my decision. So these are principles, these are guardrails on the use of force. Now, that of course, goes back to the 5th century and Rome. However, the Pope wants to replace that with things that really I took issue with. He seems to believe that diplomacy and negotiation, which are all good, but they eventually, in some cases, like World War II, certainly in other situations, have failed. And so you resort to protecting the innocent, and in some cases, and I think the Pope's concern here is it's been abused. And in fact, it has been abused. So my argument with the Pope is basically, yes, it has been abused, but that's because it hasn't been rigorously enforced. Mm-hmm. And so if we removed these principles and renegotiate another one, which are embedded in international humanitarian law, the UN Geneva Convention, and all sorts of things, then we need to have one that's going to be up to the task of AI. AI is transforming the battlefield. We've seen it in Iran ongoing with drones. We see it certainly in Ukraine, where you have AI-driven drones that are precise in their targeting. Certainly the first wave of attacks that the U.S. did on Iran on the 28th of February were all generated, the targets, by AI. And it was specifically Anthropic's Claude, which is part of a targeting system that a variety of the services as well as our intelligence community are using. So you have a capability now to not only be very precise and very quick at targeting, but you also have it's helping decision processes and orchestrating thousands and millions of entities at one time in a very short period of time. So you have all of that. We have ground devices that are sneaking into certain places, and the Mossad has used it in the past, and I would argue in some of their clandestine operations against the Iranians. There's not an area in the military that won't be impacted directly by the infusion of artificial intelligence, which explains why the Pentagon has now signed a host of contracts, far more than the Anthropic contracts. They have one with OpenAI, Google. They have one with others as well. So they're really integrating this quick and very capable systems into how we operate on the battlefield. And all it's going to do is cut down the decision time and improve the targeting. And it's going to change warfare, I think, in ways that we haven't even imagined.
5: Yeah, I heartily concur. And coming from your perspective, Bob, that means so very much. When we come back, let's make this closer to home now for the believer. If you don't understand military strategy and how this has completely changed the battlefield, and it most assuredly has. In fact, Bob, when you were talking, I was thinking about China's state stated goal of having the super soldier. Not even human beings who are warriors anymore, but machines. Now, how would that change the way in which wars are conducted? Think about that. But now for the believers, what do we do with this in terms of our relationship with our personal lives? And how do we approach artificial intelligence cautiously and biblically? More with Bob McGinnis right after this.
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9: Does it ever feel like everything depends on you? 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
5: We have the pleasure of spending the hour with Robert McGinnis, who has served our country admirably for oh so many years, and we thank him for his service. A retired U.S. Army Lieutenant Colonel, now Senior Fellow for National Security at the Family Research Council, a prolific author. He's either writing columns, and you can find him at the Washington Stand, or in his many, many books on this subject. And two in particular I'm focusing in on today, The New AI Cold War and The AI for Mankind's Future books. Both of them are outstanding. And in both, Bob, you raise the question that we as Christians need to start asking, which is, why should we care about this? I think for an awful lot of people, and you're talking to folks all across the country, they think AI is for young computer nerds, young Turks who can play with all this tech stuff, and that's the world they dabble in. But for a lot of other people, I'll never have any association with AI. And in truth, I would venture to say that the average American doesn't even know how much they are already interacting with artificial intelligence. So given that, why should we care?
6: Yeah, one in five teenagers, according to a just-released study in JAMA by RAND, these teenagers are consulting with AI for their mental problems. I mean, very serious, Janet. I have a piece that I'm sending to FRC tomorrow on that. And then just this past week, I wrote a piece about, basically, believers, and I start with a brother in Christ who turned his theological thinking completely around because he relied upon AI to answer questions rather than deal with it with his elders and pastors. We have to recognize that this is a spiritually charged, no longer neutral entity. It is not going to give you the answers that the Holy Spirit's going to give you. It's going to give you what is the next probability or prediction based upon these zeros and ones inside that silicon wafer that is connected with billions of other wafers and silicons. What I'm concerned about is a lot of people are replacing God with technology today, and I unfortunately Christians, some fit that description. Mm-hmm. They're replacing wisdom with algorithms, and they're replacing redemption with engineering. That's a real danger. I think of Matthew chapter 10, verse 16. Shrewd as snakes. We need to understand this stuff. I mean, the language is hard. I deal with it every day, but it's the language you need to learn, and you also have to understand we need to be as innocent as doves. And so when we do that, we're going to take care of our children. We're going to take care of our family. We're going to take care of our church. And then more broadly, our community. And the threats out there of this really morphing into something much more pervasive, all you have to do is look at Communist China. Yes. How they manage 1.4 billion people, how they have millions and millions of cameras. All the data from all systems is fed in, and then they monitor what you do. And if you don't line up ideologically with what they want, your social score is in the tank, and you're not going to get the type of life that you think you want. So all of these things are very, very serious. And I think, I go back to Genesis 1. We're made in the image of God. And yet AI, if given the opportunity, would replace our humanity, the God-given humanity that we have, making us more of a data or a number than we are human beings. And so it really is a significant transformation that is about to happen in our world, and in fact, a lot of it already has.
5: Yes, astute. Excellent piece you wrote just a few days ago with a headline that says, "The Holy Spirit or the algorithm, Christians must choose their counselor carefully." And you cite that Barna data that I started with before, about 51% of believers think that AI gets me. Let me just talk in very pragmatics here. You're 10 times smarter than I am. I'm just looking at this from a people vantage point. Some of the concerns I have is that God created us for community. Throughout the scriptures, we see this. Do not forsaking the assembling of yourselves. I was glad when they said unto me, let us go to the house of the Lord. God made us for community, first and foremost with him, secondarily with other believers. I chafe against the idea that I can go now to an algorithm and have an artificial Jesus give me advice. A, I have the indwelling power of the Holy Spirit, and B, I have the inspired, inerrant, transcendent, immutable word of God. Why do I need an avatar or an AI machine to tell me how to get close to Jesus? And if it leads me like a Pied Piper, it'll lead me only to a road of destruction where it's another gospel and a false Jesus because it was programmed by a person probably in the Silicon Valley who undoubtedly has a Buddhist worldview. How are they going to answer my questions?
6: Oh, in fact, they do often. Some of the conference calls you would chafe at that I have to, talk to these people out in that part of the world because their worldview is so radically different from mine. But people need to come to understand the role of the Holy Spirit in their lives. They need to understand the role of Scripture in their lives. God has a reason that he often doesn't answer us right away. He wants us to, kind of grow and stretch. And if you get an instant answer from a machine that sounds good, and we run with that, then you're discounting what the Holy Spirit can do in your life. And that's the danger, I would argue, that we have in all these instant answer machines that are really tethered to probabilities and to people that don't share our values. These are dangerous things to do.
5: Yeah, couldn't agree more. Oh, I'm so glad you've given me the gift of 1 hour of your time, Bob. There's so much to talk about. So many excellent books. Again, The New AI Cold War and AI for Mankind's Future, just two to begin with. But don't forget that he produces columns regularly at the Washington Stand and always from a biblical perspective, which is why I greatly appreciate his work on the topic of AI. And he is preeminently qualified because he's got all the tech knowledge, understands its application militarily, but as a follower of Christ, he understands where the traps and the pitfalls are here. So we're going to continue more with Colonel McGinnis right after this.
0: You are listening to Moody Radio. Good afternoon. It's John Hemmer. It is good to have you along. It is never, ever easy to go through a hard time in life. Those times when we're in the valley, those times when we are really, you know, we are up against it. Right? Maybe that's you in some way this afternoon. Maybe you found yourself asking that question, what's happening here? Why do I have to be here? What possible good can come from this experience? Well, I found this. Chuck Swindoll said this one time. He said, when I ask people when they really grew spiritually, they never, ever describe an easy time. Never. Right now, in your hard time, God is growing you. Yeah.
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12: Hi, my name is Jordan, a theology major at the Moody Bible Institute. The MBI verse of the week is found in 1 Corinthians 12, 11, and 12. All these are the work of one and the same Spirit, and He distributes them to each one, just as He determines. Just as a body, though one, has many parts, but all its many parts from one body. So it is with Christ. That's 1 Corinthians 12, 11 through 12. The Moody Bible Institute verse of the week.
13: Proverbs 22:6 says, train up a child in the way he should go, and when he is old, he will not depart from it. Hi, I'm Mark Gregston with Parenting Today's Teens. I've met a lot of Christian parents who want to follow that verse word for word, and I applaud that. 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Well, every one of the teens at Heartlight comes from a quote-unquote good Christian home. 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And also, prepare for the days he will struggle, because no family is immune.
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5: 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This conversation is going far too quickly with Bob McGinnis. Bob is a retired U.S. Army Lieutenant Colonel, Senior Fellow for National Security at the Family Research Council. And oh boy, can he write. He's the author of 15 books, and he's got another one coming right around the corner called The Final Algorithm. And Bob, when that comes out, let you and I make a date to talk about that as well. But today I'm focusing in on two of his books. One is called The New AI Cold War. Fascinating, because it really is, as he writes in the subtitle, this is the battle between liberty and tyranny, and technology sits right in the center of all of that. His other book that we're focusing on is called AI for Mankind's Future, and I love the way the book is laid out. So after giving an overview about AI, he then looks at AI and its intersections with various aspects of our life. So AI in social institutions, AI in public institutions, AI in the economy, AI on culture, and AI on Christianity and biblical prophecy. Absolutely fascinating book. So I want to just pick some of these apart, if I can, Bob, in the time that we have left. And I want to start by looking at social institutions. And I'm particularly interested in what you wrote about AI's role in family and home life, because you might be thinking it doesn't have anything to do with it. You know, we think of family, the traditional nuclear family sitting around the dinner table at night. How does AI enter into our lives? And where's the cautionary tale for the believer?
6: Well, Alexa and Siri are in most homes because they're on your iPhone or they're on, you know, changing your lights on command and so forth. But they also listen to you, and they are now advanced enough to give you very interesting conversations. And that's artificial intelligence. Now, that's narrow. If you have it on your computer, if you have a chat, a Gemini, a Drock, then you can talk to it, and it can talk back. Agentic AI, a lot of people have those now. They do all the planning for you. You don't need a human assistant. They can do it 24/7 and do it probably as efficiently as any of our best planners. And then, of course, it's advancing faster and faster all the time. Your home, if you have children, are they getting it at school? Likely. How many children are actually, as I mentioned earlier, are consulting with an AI chatbot and getting emotional or friend type of relationships? How many of these young people are becoming infatuated with their AI? There are plenty of documented court cases. Even today, you think it's bad enough on social media. Well, when you put AI into social media, as some is today, then all you're doing is putting it at an accelerated rate. And of course, it's incredibly addictive and persuasive and very, very smart. And it will make you addicted to the mechanism, whatever it is, if it's on your computer or on your iPhone or it's some other mechanism, it's going to draw you in. It's like having 20,000 engineers that are trying to addict you to what they are saying. And that's tough for a parent to deal with. So you've got to figure out how to help my child develop in a normal way and not consult with AI. And I've talked to college students. I've talked to my own grandchildren about this, and they tell me that, you know, their friends are using AI on a regular basis, and they're listening to it and following its advice. So it's in our homes. It's in our medicine. It's in our TV. There's not an aspect of life today that Silicon Valley is not trying to push AI into, and unfortunately, most manufacturers today are trying to figure out how to leverage it for a return on investment.
5: Oh, I'm so glad you took us there. I mean, let's have a fact check at this point. This is an altruistic by Silicon Valley. They want to monetize every single aspect of this. They're not doing it just because it's this exciting new technology. The idea is, you know, we've got the economy of small countries running in Silicon Valley right now. So that's imperative that we understand. And you said something very insightful. You know, when you look at the mental health of our young people today, and we have higher upticks in admits now to emergency rooms for suicidal ideations than ever before, left unsupervised. If your child is in their bedroom on a screen talking to some AI manifestation, explaining to you how you can kill yourself, well, you know what you've got? You've got national headlines and lawsuits that are taking place right now for kids who have been led down a demonic path because somebody wasn't supervising and because the program was responding to this child. Now, let me pause at this moment, Bob, because I think this is another point for the believer. Richard Dawkins, I will already grant you that he's theologically confused, spent 3 days on Claude. Okay, this is an LLM, this is an AI model, and he wanted to define whether or not there was any sort of consciousness to this entity. After 3 days, he said, that's it, hands up, I believe there's a consciousness there. Now, if somebody as supposedly learned as Richard Dawkins, even though he fails to understand the reality of the one true living God, but he thinks that a machine can have a conscious, you can see how easily duped anybody can be. Talk to me for a minute. I'm going to take a sidestep before I go back into the classroom on the idea that, in fact, I watched, purposely sat down and watched an hour and a half documentary the other day on AI, because it was a young man whose first child was about to come into the world. And like so many, he didn't know whether this was friend or foe. And he wanted to make sure that his child was going into a safe place. So it was fascinating to hear the lights of people like Sam Altman, who believes in something called transhumanism, thinking that these machines, quote, learn. So we're superimposing anthropomorphic aspects to machines. That's a sand trap for our thinking. Talk to me about that. Can these machines think?
6: Well, technically, no. But I will tell you there are the Elon Musk, Sam Altman's, Ray Kurzweils, and others that seem to believe that we're on the cusp of artificial general intelligence and then not too far from singularity, in which it kind of acts on its own without any human input. You know, I've been fascinated, startled, by what these AI futurists see. Certainly, everybody knows Elon Musk, and he talks about in his Neuralink the direct brain-computer interface technology that eventually will allow us to transfer our consciousness to a machine, some electrons. The same thing with others. You know, these, and they talk about eternity in cyberspace. They talk about salvific transformations for people. This is all in the AI world at Silicon Valley and elsewhere, and they're pushing this. And if you don't have a biblical background, if you haven't heard the claims of Christ, if you don't have a faith component, these people are starting to talk in ways that are very persuasive to certain people. So it is incredibly startling when we start to consider what they're promoting. And they're doing it, yes, for profit. You know, none of these people, the Jensen Huang, who was just over in Taiwan and went with President Trump to Beijing, you know, he's NVIDIA, and he's making billions and billions and hundreds of billions of dollars. Trillions of dollars are tossed around. These people are incredibly wealthy. You know, what I think Sam Altman himself is worth several billion dollars at least, and he has this 900-acre, you know, estate in north of Silicon Valley. So these people are making a lot of money, and they will not slow up on the development of this, and they're allowing their engineers to do whatever's possible. It's incredibly frightening if we don't have a mechanism to hold them back. And yet, this competition that the president keeps talking about is real. The Chinese don't put any obstacles in the way of their people. They just don't have the STEM. They don't have, you know, the intellect amongst some of their people that we do. And of course, we have the technology with the likes of TSMC and others that we're aligned with that allow us to do things that the Chinese are just beginning to close the gap on.
5: Wow. Again, this comes full circle to your point that this is not neutral technology. And I think it's imperative we understand that, particularly, again, when these are not thinking, learning machines. They think someday that, you know, it's just like a Rubik's Cube. That so many formulas are going to come up so many times. And there's obviously an unlimited number of possible outcomes that are coming out. But that doesn't mean the same as having a conscience or thinking something through or critical thinking skills. And that takes me full circle back to the classroom, Bob. Where I look at America's scores, they were plummeted. Our kids now are about a year and a half behind. Thank you, NEA and ATF, AFT, for keeping our kids out of school. So they fell behind for COVID. They're about a year and a half behind. We are trailing other countries now in terms of math and in reading. And now we're going to introduce AI into the classroom. I give you the Ivy League schools, who now have done a series of studies saying what this does to damage critical thinking. How in the world, if we have a machine do a thinking for a student, think we're going to catch up with the rest of the world and produce the scholars of the future?
6: Well, we won't. The Chinese will, because they train far more people than we do on, especially the STEM, the technology, the mm-hmm. science, the mathematics, engineering, and the like. And they don't allow them to use AI for their schoolwork, and yet we're encouraging it, and it's really damaging to our cognitive skills. It's not going to help the next generation, and ultimately, the national security of the United States is at risk because of these people.
5: Exactly right. That's 1,000% correct. I'm glad I have one more segment with Bob, because there's oh so many more questions. By the way, if you're interested in this, these books are written by a man who's brilliant, but they're for every one of us, so we can read and understand the intersection of this not future technology, this here and now technology, with our everyday lives. And in so doing, you and I become discerning saints, which is the mission of what Bob's all about when we talk about this tech. More with Bob McGinnis right after this.

0: Good afternoon. It's John Hemmer. That Moody Radio app is absolutely free. And one thing you can do with that app, which is really cool, is enjoy nonstop praise and worship music from artists like Kane, Casting Crowns, Mercy Me, Jeremy Camp. The list is endless and it's free. Get that app. Open up the app and then select the praise and worship channel. Effie is on the way. Lord willing, we'll talk tomorrow. Until then, you take care.
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6: We're visiting with Bob McGinnis, who is a senior fellow for national security at the Family Research Council and a wonderfully prolific author. And we're focusing in today on just two of his books. He's written 15, 16's right around the corner. It's going to be released soon. But one is talking about the new AI Cold War and how this technology is now changing the battlefield. Another one, and you might want to start with this if you're interested in a Christian perspective on the high-tech revolution, which is the subtitle of this book. It's called AI for Humankind's, rather for Mankind's Future. And I told you we broke it down into various aspects of the world around us. And Bob, in the few minutes that we have left, I want to focus a little bit on AI and our values, ethics, norms, and liberties. Because again, this is a machine. These are zeros and ones. This is a technological sock puppet. There's somebody behind the machine that's programming. So it really raises an interesting question, because in order to have ethics, one must have a conscience. If you have a conscience, you have to believe there's a God, because how would you have some sense of what's right and what's wrong? A machine doesn't even come close. This is the same parallel argument, it seems to me, as these nature rights advocates who think that you can have a gorilla sue in court, or you can give rights to a river or a glacier to protect it. These are not things made in the image of God. So how does a machine exude those attributes that have to be attributable to one who has a conscience and has a keen sense of right and wrong?
7: Well, it doesn't, but two scriptures come to mind, Janet. Romans 12:2 tells believers not to be conformed to this world, and guess what? AI tends to reward conformity, convenience, engagement, not wisdom or truth. And the other scripture, of course, is Matthew 24:24. There will be deception in the last days. AI excels at deception. I mean, you know, political campaigns, they deceive us. They deceive us into buying things that we really don't want. And the manipulation, of course, at a grand scale, we've been manipulated by foreign governments through a variety of media outlets and by messages. You know, what you can do with sound today, what you can do with images, you just can't tell if it's real. I don't know what to believe sometimes because of what I see. Is it true? And that's what AI is doing. So we have a very, very tall order here. We have to be far more discerning than we've ever been, I would argue, up to now because of what is happening in our world.
6: Yeah, I think that's an excellent point. And these are the early stages. If you are at the point, as am I, where you go, is that AI or is it not AI? Just think as this gets more advanced, how absolutely indistinguishable from reality this will be. But it, and I'm jumping all over the place in this book, sadly, because it's so rich and there's so much to talk about. But it helps me understand how the Antichrist, I think, could use this kind of technology to his advantage. Because you won't be able to tell truth from fiction, reality from false creation. And I think all of that is going to play somehow in the latter days. So how does the average believer today, looking at something on TV, I mean, Iran has been using all kinds of AI, that's deceptions all over the web, particularly as we're in this current engagement. How do you, I mean, I don't, it's not like a turkey baster. I can't stick in some kind of metric and say, this is real, this isn't. How do we know what is and isn't true?
7: Well, that depends upon the source, and you have to be able to gauge who you're going to believe in today's world. And if you don't have a way in which you bet that personally, then you're going to be vulnerable. And that's, I don't know how to say it differently. It's, you know, everyone is using, every government is using this to persuade its own people, some for good reasons and most for not so good reasons. The Chinese, of course, are using it to manipulate their people and are doing an incredibly effective job for their communist regime. And as you indicated, it's interesting. I talk about, of course, in that book, in Revelation 13, how I can see this is the perfect mm-hmm. tool in which the you could use for the mark of the beast. It's just classic. Even 20 years ago, you wouldn't have thought of this, but
6: exactly.
7: What we are seeing today is played out in very, very clear capabilities that AI brings to us. And then, of course, I make the argument that the false prophet, you know, could certainly use AI or be AI himself. I don't know. There's so much that is beginning to come into some sort of focus as I read through prophecy, and I say, 20 years ago, none of this would have been understandable. Today,
6: exactly.
7: I'm scratching my head and say, yeah, it's becoming more.
6: So let me appeal to you, not just as a brother in the Lord, but as a father and a grandfather, and knowing that God hasn't given us a spirit of fear, what are some first initial steps the average Christian household can do to take care of their family and protect them? You know, you write about the loss of civil liberties. People don't understand that information is now fungible. It is the new cash, if you will, that's being bought and sold out there. So being slow to surrender information is something to protect your family. But give me some other things we might be able to do.
7: Yeah, well, certainly pray and seek God's discernment because it is hard to know what to believe. I find others that understand this stuff and are using it in the appropriate way to protect us. Certainly in a military perspective, we have to have counters to the enemy. And I think about what Anthropic came up with, this mythos, you know, which you can look in any software and find the niches and then, you know, exploit it. So we're in an era in which we have to be so incredibly wise and discerning.
6: Yeah, could not agree more. And your books help us to get both that wisdom and that discernment that's so necessary. Bobby, you must come back again soon. I didn't even scratch the surface of either of these two books, and I'm so looking forward to your newest book, The Final Algorithm, when that comes out as well. In the meantime, I've got a link to your website so that people can see the work that you're doing.

0: Audio. Click that on. It'll take you over to the information page, and when you get there, you're going to have a much better file than the one I've read over the air. You're going to have a link to the website, and on the right-hand side, you're going to see two of the books that Bob has authored. But don't forget his website underneath his file, because there's a lot more where that came from. I told you he's written 15 books. That's just two. And this is all current information, so unbelievably applicable to where you are right now. Thank you again, Bob, for a great conversation. And thank you, friends. We'll see you next time on In the Market with Janet Parshall.
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2: Welcome to Breakpoint, a daily look at an ever-changing culture through the lens of unchanging truth. For the Colson Center, I'm John Stone Street. Long before Rosa Parks, Octavius Valentine Caddo refused to leave his seat on a segregated Philly trolley. Caddo's a lesser known, but no less important part of the American story. He was born in 1839 in South Carolina to a free woman of mixed race from the prominent DeReef family. His father was a freed slave and Presbyterian minister. Caddo's education began in segregated schools in Philadelphia, and he eventually attended the nation's first black college and became a teacher. Caddo argued against the common practice of appointing, quote, incompetent or racist white teachers to black schools. He raised awareness of the difficulties that even highly qualified black teachers faced in finding jobs. Eventually, he would join the National Equal Rights League, agitating for the abolition of slavery and for voting rights for blacks, a cause that would eventually lead to his murder. During the Civil War, Caddo became involved in the inner circles of the Republican Party in Washington, D.C. He realized that black contributions to the war effort could build support for equal rights. So he raised a volunteer regiment of black soldiers, but the army rejected them. Eventually, the Secretary of War, Edward Stanton, would overrule the army, allowing Caddo and his friend Frederick Douglass to form 11 black regiments from the Philadelphia area. Caddo's troops trained in areas where trolleys refused to carry black passengers. On May the 17th, 1865, the New York Times reported on the following incident. Quote, last evening, a colored man got into a Pine Street passenger car and refused all entreaties to leave the car, where his presence appeared to not be desired. The conductor of the car ran the car off the track, detached the horses, and left the colored man to occupy the car all by himself. The colored man still firmly maintains his position in the car, having spent the whole night there. The matter creates quite a sensation in the neighborhood where the car is standing, and crowds of sympathizers flock around the colored man, end quote. Well, the man was Octavius Valentine Caddo. His resistance also included proposing a series of resolutions denouncing the treatment of blacks on the trolleys and calling on whites to stand up for blacks as part of their Christian duty. Caddo then worked with two U.S. senators to pass a bill in Pennsylvania that prohibited discrimination in transportation. The parallels between what Caddo accomplished in Philadelphia and what Rosa Parks would do in 1955 in Montgomery, Alabama, are quite striking. Both efforts set in motion national change. Caddo continued to fight for equal rights, especially voting rights. The 15th Amendment, giving blacks the right to vote, was proposed in 1869 and passed in 1870. But the prospect of large numbers of black voters in Pennsylvania threatened the political status quo, especially for Irish immigrants who were mostly Democrats. And that led to large-scale voter intimidation, violence, and riots. Most of the police were Irish and so refused to protect blacks or allow them to vote. Caddo was on his way to the polls when Frank Kelly, an associate of the local Democratic Party boss, recognized him. He shot Caddo in the back three times, including one time through the heart. He was pronounced dead at the police station. Caddo was given a military funeral, the largest funeral Philadelphia had ever seen. Despite six witnesses who identified Kelly as the gunman, the jury, comprised entirely of working-class whites, acquitted him. For the Colson Center, I'm John Stone Street with Breakpoint. Today's Breakpoint was co-authored with Dr. Glenn Sunshine. And for more resources or to share this commentary with others, go to colsoncenter.org/radio.
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2: 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Greer.
3: You don't get distracted. You don't go other directions. You focus on the cross. That's what Paul is saying in Titus. Go deep in the cross. Go always deeper because it is in the gospel. It is in the glory of who God is and what he's done that all the beauties of the Christian life begin to come out.
2: 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Greer. As always, I'm your host, Molly Vidovich. Okay, for those who have been going to church for a while, let me ask you an honest question. Doesn't it seem that phrases like resurrection, salvation, and born again can seem a little bit worn out at times? And then as a result, we can sometimes lose sight of how incredibly powerful they really are. Today, Pastor JD calls us to take a fresh look at the glory of the gospel and what these words truly mean for us as believers. It's part of our teaching series called Everyday Theology. And if you've missed any previous messages, you can find them at jdgreer.com. Let's rejoin Pastor JD with part two of the message he titled, Amazing Grace, Amazing Graciousness.
3: Titus chapter 3, he says this in verse 1. Remind them, that is the believers, to be submissive to rulers and authorities, to be obedient, to be ready for every good work, to speak evil of no one, to avoid quarreling, to be gentle, and to show perfect courtesy toward all people. That's a key word there. All people, not just Christians, not just people who are nice to you. You show it to everybody, especially your enemies. He tells them to disagree without dishonoring. That is the command that Paul gives. But I want you to watch what he does next, because this is so classic Paul, that once you learn this pattern, you will see it everywhere in Paul's writing. Verse 3, what's the first word? For, or because. And then Paul is about to give one of the clearest, most concise explanations of the gospel found anywhere in all of his letters. Y'all, this is the key to interpreting all of Paul's teaching. Commands always flow out of gospel declarations. So we will divide this message into two parts. We will divide it into the indicative and the imperative. We'll look first at the indicative of what Paul declares to us about the gospel, and then from that, we will see the imperatives of what he wants us to do in response. Verse 3, he starts the indicative with a description of us, and bad news, it is a really dismal one. Verse 3, for we ourselves were once foolish. Literally, our hearts became spiritually stupid. We disobeyed even those things we knew to be right. We were slaves, that's his next phrase, to various passions. Our separation from God left a gap in our hearts that made us dependent on other things. It is often the absence of purpose and identity in Christ that creates a craving that enslaves you to your bodily desires. Sin did not just hurt you, it corrupted you, it killed you. Sin wiped us out, and Paul calls that spiritual death. We are dead in our sin, verse 4, but that is a huge but. But see, you got to notice that before Paul gets there, he brought you face to face with your depravity. You were foolish, disobedient, you were hated and hating. And sometimes, y'all, we want to skip over this and get to the gospel, but you will never appreciate, you will never wonder at the beauty of the gospel until you understand your depravity. You will never be moved to the behaviors that he is telling you to be moved to in verses 1 and 2 until you understand the depravity of verse 3 and the but God of verse 4. So we cannot skip over this part. I know it's not positive and encouraging, but you understand, listen, that that is where the beauty of the gospel starts. The but God comes in response to your depravity. But when the goodness and loving kindness of God our Savior appeared, he saved us. He saved us. He was the only actor. It wasn't that I did my best and, you know, he kind of came in and graded on the curve. No, he did it all. You're like, what was my part of salvation? I did all the sinning. He did all the saving. He's not in verse 3. I'm not in verse 4. What part was my salvation? Did I have to be good and do my best and then he'll just took care of the rest? No, from start to finish, it was his work and it has to be received as a gift. It's almost, I heard it described like if you just suddenly woke up in the back of an ambulance. You had no idea how you got there, but there are tubes sticking out of you everywhere and you got a mask on and there's an EMT standing over you who says you were in a terrible wreck and you were unconscious and you were about to die, but we saved your life. You're gonna be okay. He is not inviting you to get up and start helping to save yourself. He just basically says, you just got to lie there because I'm doing it all for you. What happens in conversion is suddenly you wake up to the news that Jesus Christ has saved you 2,000 years ago. And he doesn't ask you to help save yourself. He just says, lie there and let me do it because I am going to do it all. He saved us not because of works done by us in righteousness. He does it according to his own mercy. Mercy literally means that God withholds from us that thing that we deserve. He didn't give it to me because I was better than the person on my right or my left. He didn't give it to me because I was smarter. He didn't look at me and say, that one's got potential. He looked at me and said, love. It wasn't goodness in my heart or potential in my life. It was love in his. It was mercy. He did it by the washing of regeneration. Washing means that he cleanses us from the stains of sin. In the New Testament, the picture of this is leprosy. When Jesus would heal lepers, he was giving us a picture of how he would remove the stain of sin. You think in the Old Testament of Naaman. Naaman was a guy who was covered with leprosy from head to toe. And he comes and to Elisha, the prophet, and Elisha says, you got to dip in the Jordan River 7 times. And on the 7th time, he comes up and his skin is like the skin of a baby. And this was a picture for us of what Jesus would do by putting people underneath his blood, that when they came up in faith, gone from their soul was the stain of sin. We even sing about it, don't we? There is a fountain filled with blood drawn from Emmanuel's veins. And sinners plunged beneath that flood lose all their guilty stain. The dying thief rejoiced to see that fountain in his day. And there may I, though vile as he, wash all my sins away. What the hymn writer is saying is there is no difference between the thief and the person in church. They're both vile and covered with leprosy, and the blood of Jesus cleanses them both by the washing of regeneration. By the way, that's pictured for us in baptism. You know that in baptism, it's not washing dirt off of you and that's what saves you. I mean, of course not. That's Durham City tap water. You're dirtier when you come up than when you went down, but it's a picture of how sinners plunged beneath the blood of Jesus lose all their guilty stain. The washing of, this is even better, regeneration. That's a really powerful and explosive word in Greek. Controversial. Palingenesia was the word. Here's why it's controversial. It was a term the Greek philosophers had invented to describe reincarnation. Greek philosophy believed that the world would corrupt, get better. It was just this cycle. And what Paul does is he takes their word and said, nope, that regeneration you were looking for, that happened one time in the resurrection of Jesus Christ, and the power that would make the world new comes into you when you believe on Jesus. Greek philosophers, when they read Titus, they would have gone nuts because he just took their word. They'd be like, that's not your word, it's our word. Paul's like, nope, it's God's word. And what God is going to do is take the power that is going to make the world new again, that will remove the curse from the world, that will take away tsunamis and pain and cancer. And he puts it in you now when you believe on Jesus. Tim Keller calls it time travel because it is the regeneration that God is going to one day apply to the whole earth. He puts in you now when you trust in Christ. Listen, do not ever underestimate the power of the new birth and what it can do in you. There is no addiction, there is no sin, there is no stain that regeneration that brought Jesus out of the grave cannot begin to work in you. There is no sense ever in life that somebody is hopeless because God says, behold, I make all things new. You know, the people that God built the church on the backs of, guys like Peter and Paul, these were deeply flawed individuals. Very different, in fact. Peter was a coward. He's a guy with a big mouth that would crumble as soon as he got any kind of pressure. Paul was harsh. Paul was condemning. You wouldn't have liked to have been friends with Paul, you know? But look at what God did with these guys. Peter became so bold that he would be crucified upside down. Paul would actually write something so beautiful that most of you had it read in your weddings, 1 Corinthians 13. If you'd known Paul when he was a young man, that is the last guy you would want to write you something about love. But see, what the gospel does is it takes the selfish and the bitter and it makes them loving. It takes the cowardly and it makes them brave. It takes the addicted and it makes them self-controlled. It takes those who are abusive and it makes them fountains of generosity. He breaks the power of canceled sin. He sets the prisoner free. The blood of Jesus washed away the penalty of your sin. The resurrection of Jesus shatters the power of sin in your life. Renewal, he says, of the Holy Spirit. That's a great word too. Renewal, made new again. Our hearts are retrained for righteousness. In Titus 2:11, Paul used the word training. We're trained in righteousness. The word training is the word paideia. Paideia doesn't mean trained like imparted knowledge. Training that way means maturity or strengthening, like you would do to a child or like you would do to an atrophied muscle. That's why we say you don't need to turn over a new leaf. You need the infusion of new life. You need not a resolve to do better. You need a resurrection into life, new life power.
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3: Verse 6, and God poured out that on us richly through Jesus Christ our Savior, so that being justified by His grace. You see, whereas mercy was God withholding from us what we did deserve, grace is Him pouring out on us what we do not deserve. That's why He uses words like richly and poured out, because it's this fountain that just gives you everything. It's free for you, but it cost Him all. He had to go to the cross for it. You remember the definition of grace, G-R-A-C-E, God's riches for you at Christ's expense. He continues on, verse 7, so that we might become heirs according to the hope of eternal life. As if there was not enough, Jesus said, not only do you get all this, you actually get Jesus' inheritance. It becomes yours. Heard a true story a few years ago about a rich man who had his wife died when she gave birth to their first son. He never remarried. The son was the apple of his eye, the love of his life. When his son was 17 years old, he died in a car wreck. And so the man lived a few years after that, and then he died. He didn't have many close relatives, and so they were going to auction off all of his estate to whoever wanted to buy it. So they held this big auction, and because he was so wealthy, people from miles around came to bid on things. Well, the guy, the auctioneer, gets up, and the first thing he does is he pulls out a portrait that had been painted of this man's son just a few weeks before he died. And he said, this is the first thing up for auction, and so I will accept bids on this. Well, it was a very personal painting. Nobody really thought had a need for it, and so it was sort of an awkward silence until finally, after a couple minutes of silence, the servant, the guy that had worked at his housekeeper, raised his hand and said, I'll take that. He said, what's your bid? He said, I'll give, $20 for it. And the guy said, okay, $20 is the bid. Do I hear a second? $20 going once, $20 going twice. Sold, brings down the gavel. Picks the gavel back up, brings it down a second time and said, auction's over. And people are confused. And they're like, yeah, let me read you this man's will. It says very clearly, he who takes the son takes everything. So the entire estate goes to this servant because he has the son. What Paul is telling you is that when you got Christ, you not only got forgiveness, you not only got the power of new life, you got every single thing God had to offer. That everything was in the Son, that all the promises of Almighty God, all the future, everything that is beautiful in God's heart is now your possession because it is in Christ. It was poured out on you richly, not because of works of righteousness, but solely because of His grace. That's Paul's statement of declaration. That's the indicative. Then he says, now listen, you got to catch this. Paul just didn't give a little doctrinal lesson. Paul says, I told all that as an explanation for why you were supposed to do a couple things. So what are the imperatives? Well, I see an imperative for an unbeliever, and I see an imperative for a believer. Let's talk about the imperative for the unbeliever first. The imperative for the unbeliever is you must be born again. That's the imperative, is there is no other way for you to save yourself, not by works of righteousness. It's got to be a gift that he's given to you. You see, the gospel is that Jesus Christ did what you could not do. He suffered the penalty of sin in your place. There's only two ways to pay for sin effectively. One is you spend eternity in hell paying for it. The other is Jesus pays for it in your place. There's only one way that you can have new life, and it's by overcoming the grave, and there's only one who's ever done that, and that is the resurrection of Jesus. It is when you trust in Christ that you get the washing of regeneration and the renewal of the Holy Spirit. You must be born again. What I find is that many people confuse, listen to this, Christian conversion with moral reformation. They think they're going to come to church and they're going to become a better person and they're going to start going to church more and they're going to sin less. Christian conversion could not be more different than moral reformation. With moral reformation, you see, you're mostly good. God looks at you and he sees the bad spot in the banana. He sees the rough spot. He's going to sand it down and he's going to do it. But he sees some potential in you. With Christian conversion, nope. Because sin did not knock you down onto God's JV team. It didn't put you on probation. It didn't put you on a slower track to get to your mansion in heaven. And Jesus is going to be your turbo boost. Sin wiped you out. It killed you. That's why when people look at me and they say, oh, your Jesus is just a crutch. I'm like, Jesus is not a crutch. He's a stretcher, because you can't even limp into heaven without Jesus. He picked me up and he put me on the stretcher and he carried me in. It's all him. With moral reformation, you're in charge. With moral reformation, you're in charge. You decide what to do. You decide how far to go. You decide what the goals are. You strive to achieve them. Receiving the power of the kingdom of God is something that's done to you. You have no idea where it's going to take you. All you can do is receive it and surrender and say, God, I have nothing to bargain with. It's all yours. You take me where you want to take me. It has to be received as a gift. That's the only way that it can be received. Nothing in my hands I bring. Simply to that cross I cling. That's the imperative for unbelievers. You must be born again. The imperative for believers is you need to start seeing the world through that lens. Go back to that list in verses 1 and 2. And what do you start to see there? Well, I see humility, right? I see humility. God saying, you were this. I didn't save you because you were more moral. And that's going to lead you to gentleness. Of course, people don't understand. I didn't understand when God saved me. It wasn't that I got smart and figured it out. It wasn't that I was moral and God rewarded me. I was dead like they were. And to use another contemporary show, it's kind of like in The Walking Dead. You see all the dead people around. And in that show, if you stick them in the head, then they die. Basically, Paul says, I see the world a little differently. I see dead people, spiritually dead people, and it's the gospel that makes them alive. And they're not degrees of dead people. They're just dead. And God graciously put the gospel into me. And so I don't look on you with condemnation. I look on you with compassion. Or to change the metaphor for a minute, again, thinking about gentleness, how it changes your disposition. Listen, I've described it before, like there was a man who was clinically insane and he thought he was Superman. So you see him out on the top of the tallest building in Raleigh. He's got his cape on and he's about to fly, or think he can fly. So you come up behind the man, you're like, hey man, you're not Superman. You can't fly. And God's like, no, I'm Superman, I'm gonna fly. And you offer him a free choice. Man, if you jump, you're gonna die. All right, he's insane. He thinks he's Superman. 100 out of 100 times, what's he gonna choose? He's gonna choose to jump. No matter how persuasive your arguments are, he's going to jump. If you had the ability to somehow, you know, stick him with a needle of antidote or whatever and restore his sanity to him, then you could offer him the same choice. And this time, 100 out of 100 times, what's he gonna do? He's gonna come back down. The difference is not in the way you present the question. It's not presenting the question more eloquently. It's not using better illustrations. It has to do with the sanity of the person that you're talking to. Paul said regeneration is the sanity restorer. It is not the persuasiveness of human words that converts the human heart. It is the preaching of the gospel and the regeneration of the Holy Spirit. You see, here's how that changes how I approach people. It doesn't mean that I never defend the faith. I do. What it means, listen, is that what I do is patiently present them the gospel, because the gospel is the means of life. Faith comes by hearing, Paul says in Romans 10, and hearing comes by the word of God. So the believer finds themselves spending a lot of time in prayer for unsaved people because he's praying that God will help them come to see, restore the sanity of their heart. And the believer spends a lot of time patiently explaining the gospel because the gospel is the infusion of life that restores sanity. And when that happens, you don't need eloquent stories. You don't need a dynamic personality. You can just present the question simply and it becomes very obvious. Paul said, you will become gentle. You will become humble. You will become deeply compassionate. You'll have a regard, verse 1, for all, because they're dead like you were, but they're also made in the image of God like you. And you'll look at them and say, God, you rescued me when I was dead. Can you use me to bring others from death to life? You'll find yourself giving away your money and your time to serve. You will become, verse 1, eager for good works, or ready for good works. Not just because you have to, but because you want to. You want to glorify God and you want to love others because it's just in your nature. God has always been after a people who are gracious because he is gracious, who treat others as they have been treated. This is the wonder, Paul says, of the gospel, and this is what authenticates our faith before the outside world. Verse 8, this saying is trustworthy, and I want you to insist on these things so that those who have believed in God may be careful to devote themselves to good works. Why? Because good works authenticate our faith to the outside world. They show that we have a compassion and a humility that the world does not emulate. It comes from the gospel. It comes from understanding the grace of God. He said these works won't just authenticate your faith to the outside world. They should authenticate your faith to you. How could you call yourself a believer who has encountered the grace of God and still treat sin casually? How could you be someone who believes that Jesus saved you when you were helpless and still be stingy with your money? How could you believe that God forgave you of an insurmountable debt and then not forgive somebody else? How could you believe that you were dead in trespasses and sin when Jesus saved you and then look at 2.2 billion people in the world who've never heard the name of Jesus and say, I'm just not that concerned? Paul said, you got to go into the gospel. And so here's how he concludes the whole book. These things are excellent and profitable for people, but avoid foolish controversies, genealogies, dissensions, and quarrels about the law, for they are unprofitable and they are worthless. You know what he's saying there? Stay away from religious people who major on minors. And they were there in Paul's day, and they're there in our day. And by the way, they're arguing about different things today than they were 2,000 years ago, but it's essentially the same version of different stuff. In Paul's day, it was genealogies. I've never had an argument with somebody about a genealogy, all right? But what I find people want to do is they want to talk to me about, tell me about Calvinism and how you feel about that. Tell me about eschatology and where you believe about when things are coming back. Or, I like this style of worship and you guys worship in this style and I kind of like that style better. And we do this ritual over here. And why don't you do this ritual? And and I'm like, okay. Yeah, these are all good questions in their place. But you know what? The only thing in the Christian life that actually brings power, it's the cross of Jesus Christ. And so Paul says, you get yourself in a place where the minor things are minor and the major things are major. You get in a place where the cross is preached consistently week to week. You get in a place, regardless of whether they worship like what you want to worship like, or if it fits your faith, you get in a place because it is the cross of Jesus Christ that transforms the person into the kind of people that God wants them to be. You don't get distracted. You don't go other directions. You focus on the cross. That's what Paul is saying in Titus. Go deep in the cross. Go always deeper because it is in the gospel. It is in the glory of who God is and what he's done that all the beauties of the Christian life begin to come out.
4: 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Relationships shape so much of our daily lives. 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What does healthy dating look like? Is marriage the ultimate goal? How should Christians think about sex? And how do you handle disagreement without damaging the relationship? 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
2: 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I'm Molly Vidovich, inviting you to join us tomorrow when we're looking at a real-life example of the transforming power of the gospel. 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
5: It is so important to play your position. It's Moody Radio inside a wonderful Wednesday. Pray you are blessed. I know a lot of folk getting ready for the NBA Finals, the tip-off tonight between the Spurs and the Knicks. Well, here's something to think about, whether it's Jalen Brunson or Victor Wembanyama. And I'm not a sports person, but they can't win the championship by themselves. They say he's, what, about 7'5", Victor is, and plays with grace. But guess what? They've got to play as a team in order to win the championship. Everybody can't be the star. The same thing happens in life when we're so busy comparing ourselves to others, we forget who God created us to be. 1 Corinthians 12:18 reminds us he placed us where he wanted us to be in the body of Christ. So you don't have to be somebody else. You don't have to copy somebody else's gift. God didn't call you to be the star of somebody else's story. He called you to faithfully play your position in him.
6: This is Shauna on Johnny Erickson Tada Sharing Hope. Here's our friend Johnny with a word about living with pressure.
7: Actually, we could say a lot of words about living with pressure, right? I mean, so many Christians struggle with it. But not all of it comes from an overloaded schedule. Not all pressure and stress comes from overcommitting ourselves. That stuff can be addressed, and an overcrowded appointment calendar can be avoided. But what about the stuff that you cannot avoid? Sometimes we get stressed to the max by things in life that are completely out of our control. And I understand that kind of stress, because my quadriplegia is at the root of it all. My disability, with all its complications and demands, are often the source of my stress. Now, if it were just quadriplegia, I might do okay. But often, added to it is maybe a pressure sore or a lung infection that I have to deal with or a seat cushion that needs repair or wheelchair batteries that go on the blink or the mechanical lift on my van breaks down. And sometimes it's a problem with my voice activation software, which causes delay. Sometimes my husband feels stressed from caregiving. And frankly, even an ordinary dinner invitation from a friend, it can really stress me and Ken out. Taking our portable ramps to the home of our friend, getting in their inaccessible house, fitting under a table, finding someone to come over later that night to help me lay down. Now, please know, I'm not complaining. Really, I'm not. For me, it's just life. But I don't want to avoid my life. I just want to be able to manage it with a little less stress. Maybe you feel the same. And if so, let me tell you where I get my inspiration. Remember in the Garden of Gethsemane when Jesus fell to his knees and he prayed? He was faced with overwhelming circumstances, a cruel death on the cross. And he agonized, he stressed over this, he fell on the ground and prayed, "Oh, Father, if it is possible, let this cup pass from me." Now, Jesus was asking to not have to face the cross, to not have to bear it. He was asking his Father if maybe there might be some other way. But then, in the next breath, he also prayed, "Yet not as I will, but as you will." Jesus was quick to tell the Father that he was ready to accept anything from his hand, even an agonizing death on a terrible cross. Moments later, when the soldiers came to arrest him, Jesus did not resist. And when Peter drew his sword to fight him off, the Lord said to him, "Put that sword away. Shall I not drink the cup the Father has given me?" Did you get that? Jesus' mindset was no longer to possibly bystep the cross if possible. No, now he was ready to unflinchingly embrace the cross. And oh, does that speak to me, and I hope it speaks to you. Because if you're faced with stress in life that you just can't avoid, by all means pray that if it is God's will, he might remove it. But once you have prayed, leave the trial with him and be willing to take up your cross and follow Jesus down the hard path. He overcame his cross so that you might have the power to overcome your burdens.
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9: I stand before the cross of Christ and I see the one holy person who has ever lived, loving me, not in my goodness, but in my sinfulness. Loving me, not because of any merit that I have to offer him. I have nothing to offer him. And still he loves me. Still he's found faithful to me. I am a great sinner and Christ is a great Savior. That is the gospel.

0: Welcome to The Journey with Steve DeWitt. I'm your host, Tim Svoboda. Most of us go through our day completely unaware of the war raging inside us. But today, Pastor Steve DeWitt shows us why sin is an inside job and why knowing that is the first step to winning the battle. It's the conclusion of a message titled, The Devil Made Me Do It. And if you missed part one, you can catch up anytime at thejourney.fm. But now, let's join Pastor Steve for today's lesson.
1: James says, temptation doesn't come from God. If you want to blame God, you're barking up the wrong tree, leaving us still the question, where does this come from? Where does this inclination towards sin come from? And this is what James is going to tell us now. He says in verse 13, not God, but each one is tempted when by his own evil desires he is dragged away and enticed. I got bad news today, and then I got good news. But first, the bad news. This temptation comes from within my heart. I am tempted, and I desire the temptation from desires that I have in my heart. And you're all sitting there saying, ooh, Pastor Steve, you're bad then. No, it's your heart too, friend. It is your heart. Every single one of us have this desire, his own evil desire, the text says. We are tempted to do evil because in each one of our hearts, there is this desire to sin. And then some shocking thing happens where people were forced by circumstances to have this discussion of, where does this kind of evil come from? How could somebody do something like this? And of course, the normal reasons why people do bad things to one another include, it's their parents' fault. It's their lack of education. It is the poverty that they're in. It's the government's fault. Bigotry against them. It's the drugs, you know. Religion, oppressive religion. And in the world's mind, there has to be some outward explanation for why people do this kind of thing. Because they come at it from a basic secular humanistic perspective where man is good. And since man is basically good, it must be somebody else's fault. If a man does something wrong, he is a victim of some other thing, because we all know that everyone is basically good. With the right environment and enough money and education and opportunity, all people would be wholesome and they would always be nice to each other. All of it argued from a basic humanistic perspective, and it's in the air around us. And then you have the Bible. This archaic book suggesting something completely to the contrary. In fact, saying much harsher things in other places than James says here. For example, Jeremiah says this, the heart is deceitful above all things and beyond cure. Who can understand it? Or Matthew 15, this is what Jesus said, but the things that come out of the mouth come from the heart, and these make a man unclean. For out of the heart come evil thoughts, murder, adultery, sexual immorality, theft, false testimony, slander. These are what make a man unclean. Our hearts, the Bible says, are the most deceitful things in all the universe. There is nothing sneakier than your heart within you. So sneaky, Jeremiah says, that there's nothing that compares to it. It is from here, friends, and I'm not talking just my heart. You can say, well, your heart may be that way, but my heart isn't. No, it is your heart as well. Right here, and the heart is symbolic of the essence of man. I'm not talking about the actual organ beating in my heart. I'm using it in the biblical sense of the essence of man, who he is in his innermost being. This is where sin comes from. It comes from within. So we can't blame our schools or our parents or Hollywood or government or culture. We sin because we are by nature sinners. And that's what sinners do. They sin. As G.K. Chesterton said, I came to the realization that the problem with the world is me. I am the problem. Let's say that together. I am the problem. Now, some of you believe that more than others here. But I'm trying to convince you from God's word that it is absolutely true. Now let's answer this question. How did we get this inclination towards sin? What is James trying to tell us? Where did this evil desire come from? And the answer is that we inherited it So it really is our parents' fault. Actually, Adam and Eve, we inherited this sin nature. This is what Paul says in Romans 5. Therefore, just as sin entered the world through one man and death through sin, and in this way death came to all men because all sinned. Now, that's a verse you could sit and stare at for quite a while. What I want you to see is that sin entered the world through one man. Basically, what happened is when Adam and Eve sinned, they spoiled the party for the rest of us. And we find that the sin nature that they created within them, if you want to say it that way, when they sinned, reproduces itself. Every person who was born from Adam and Eve, they have the same sin nature, which is why the flood didn't work. No matter how righteous Noah was, he was still a sinner. It created, though, and here's where I struggled in my preparation here for how to communicate this, but this is what the Bible teaches, that there is within each of us a power, if I could call it that, a force, a active living, say breathing, but an active living spiritual enemy that we have within us, that the Bible calls various things like the flesh, the sin nature, evil desire, the law of sin and death, other things. But its entire goal is to do as much spiritual destruction within my heart and in the world that God has created as possible. And you have that active in you right now. It is at work. The flesh is at work within you and within me, and it is bent on destroying you, especially spiritually. It doesn't care if you get big muscles and have good health, but to destroy you spiritually and to make everything that God wants in your life not happen. Listen to what Paul writes in Romans 7. Here's the Apostle Paul giving a little biography. He's kind of like looking into his own heart and describing what's taking place. He says this, "So I find this law at work. When I want to do good, evil is right there with me. For in my inner being, I delight in God's law, but I see another law at work." Here's the enemy now. "In the members of my body, waging war against the law of my mind and making me a prisoner of the law of sin at work within my members," which just say myself there. What he's saying there is that he's doing a self-diagnostic test. And he looks inside of his heart and he says, you know what, I see this inclination to do what God wants, but then I see this other thing going on. Every Christian here, you know what we're talking about here, don't we? Huh? Let's be honest. There is this other thing that's going on all the time, and it subtly, sneakily tries to undermine what I know God wants to do. And we have those inner turmoils of the soul at various times through the day. It could be driving down the road and there's a billboard. It could be talking with my friend about somebody else on the phone. It could be sitting and listening to a sermon. There is this turmoil, this war that's going on between the spirit and between the flesh. And it's a battle. The Apostle Paul wrote this and later says this, "The good that I would, I do not. The evil which I would not, that I do." And he's frustrated there. Do we know that frustration? You ever get to the end of the day and look back on the day and see the things that you did and you're like, ooh, that wasn't good. I didn't really want to do that when I started the day, but I gave into that. The evil which I would not, that I do. Doggone it. You know? Don't we all have that? When you come to pray to God and you have that confession time and you're like, dear God, I did it again and I got to confess it again. I don't want to confess it again, but I did it again. And it's hard. It's agonizing. We hate it, and yet it's true all the time within us. So who is this enemy? Let's identify the enemy. The enemy is what is known as indwelling. Here's his first name, indwelling, and here's his last name, sin. And I don't know what his middle name is. Indwelling sin. This is the by his own evil desire of James 1. Now, why do we need to know this? If we are ever going to win the war within, we had better know that there is a war going on. And we'd better know who the enemy is and how he tries to do what he does to tear us down. And here is the reason that this temptation is so powerful and so sneaky. Here's why. It's because it is an inside job. It is an inside job. The reason that this is so effective is that it is within us, and it is actively working within us to destroy us. And that is its strategy. It hates God. It hates us. And like a terrorist, it will stop at nothing to achieve its goal. How it does that is our next message in James. But the thing that I desperately want, here's Pastor Steve, what are you trying to say today? This is what I'm wanting to get. I want all of us to realize that there is a war going on. And it seems to me that the vast majority of Christians get up in the morning and they go into their day and they go to work or they go to the mall or they go to their kids' thing or whatever, completely oblivious of this battle that's going on within them, oblivious of an enemy at work within my members, as Paul says, that is actively trying to destroy me. Most of us don't even begin to realize it, I think, and I know I don't think about it as much as I ought. Now, some of you right now are saying, well, how real is this? That's the enemy. The fact that you asked that question, there's the enemy. That's what he loved you to think. Other people, I think, need to hear this more than I do. Ah, there's the enemy. There it is. He's in the shadows all the time. He's hard to identify. But that thought right there, there it is. My husband needs to hear this. Oh. See? That's the enemy. That's how he works. And we are so easily manipulated. The flesh plays us like a cheap fiddle. And we don't even begin to realize it. And then you say, okay, well, all right, so it's important. All right, it's a big deal. No, I don't think we begin to realize how important it is. And that's why I wish you could be me for 1 week. I do. I wish you could be on the phone. I wish that you could be sitting across the desk from some individual who, oblivious to the war within, has given in to some temptation, and it has created absolute devastation in their life. There is in their soul, there is in their family, there is in their kids, his job, his reputation, there is this nuclear bomb that has gone off. And they sit there and they say, how could this happen? And they wonder, what on earth? Where did this come from? And friends, they were oblivious to the war within. They didn't realize that they had an enemy within them, active and at work, seizing every opportunity to bring destruction into their life. And they gave in to some particular temptation, and it has created a kind of death, which is what James says, temptation always leads to. And here I am, your pastor, and I'm wanting, like God, good in your life. And recognizing that me, like you, face temptation every single day. And there it is, all around us. And inside of me, I've got this sleeper cell, indwelling sin, that seizes the opportunity that temptation brings. It's like, and it's, here's the amazing thing. It is so quick. If I could be totally honest with you, Pastor Steve sometimes will see an advertisement or something. And as a man wanting to be pure, when I'm reading my Bible, at times, suddenly there is the temptation. And it is like, and I've kind of analyzed this, my heart, like I could be flipping through stations on rapid, you know, where you go bloop, bloop, bloop, bloop, bloop, bloop, bloop, like this. And if there is something sensual in any one of those images that are coming at me like this fast, my heart is just like that. Just that fast. The flesh is so quick. It's just, and I feel my heart like, there's just this little, I'm not saying it well enough here. Are you with me? Okay. And it's unbelievable. I can't believe how quickly my flesh will try to get me to seize on some opportunity. Like my little thumb will be like, whoop, whoop, just like that. It is a war. And it is a war that my brothers and sisters here at Bethel, we cannot be oblivious to. Can't. Because the flesh loves it when we don't even realize that there's a war going on. Pastor Steve, what war are you talking about? There's the enemy blinding us to the battle within, wanting us to be oblivious to its devices. That's how it works. Now, is there any good news in this? You bet there is. Friends, we don't even begin to realize how sinful we are. Not even close. Our first glimpse of the holiness of God someday in glory, we will be overwhelmed with how sinful sin is. We don't even get it right now. It's all around us. We've done it all of our life. We don't even touch it. But then you come to little passages like this that show how sinful we are. And it is a burden to us, and it is a weight to us. But you know what it does for us that is wonderful? The greater I believe my sin to be, the greater the worth and the glory of the cross of Jesus Christ. You know, Jesus didn't die for good people. As much as we want to think that he died for good, middle-class, American, upright people, he didn't die for good people. He died for sinful people. People so sinful, they don't realize how sinful they are, and yet Christ died for us. Listen to the Apostle Paul in Romans 7. Here's how he wraps up this whole biography where he just talks about how sicko he is. He says, "What a wretched man I am. I would love it if this morning, in some way, this passage produced in us that very sentiment where we could walk out today not feeling all good about ourselves, not feeling like, hey, look at me, I'm really somebody special spiritually, but to leave here with a sense of my unworthiness before God. That would be a successful sermon. Not the laughter, but the tears. The tears before a holy God. What a wretched man I am. What is good about that? The same thing that happened with the Apostle Paul. He says, who will rescue me? Where will I go to find freedom from this sicko thing that I have within me? And then he offers doxology. Thanks be to God through Jesus Christ our Lord. You know what, friends? We must never be Christians or be a church that sugarcoats sin in any way, because the result of that is that there's not that much to be excited about in the gospel. And that's why man are good kind of churches right now, they are empty this morning, because if I'm good, I don't need to go. There's nothing too exciting about the gospel. But when we come and we realize, you know what? I am not good. I am bad. Even the best of us, the most righteous of us, the Bible says those acts are like filthy rags. And yet I stand before the cross of Christ and I see the one holy person who has ever lived, loving me, not in my goodness, but in my sinfulness. Loving me, not because of any merit that I have to offer him. I have nothing to offer him. And still he loves me. Still he's found faithful to me. Then my heart is humbled, and the grace of God and the love of God becomes a magnificent truth in my heart and my life. And this is what Christianity should drive us to. This is what the gospel should bring us to. I am a great sinner, and Christ is a great Savior. That is the gospel. And that is why we need to look into our hearts and not see good, but see bad. The hymn writer said it this way, "Amazing grace, how sweet the sound that saved a fairly morally upright person like me." No, a wretch like me. I once was lost, but now am found, was blind, but now I see. This is the gospel that James is pointing us to fight the fight, but to recognize that we are sinners and Christ is our Savior. Though our sins were as scarlet, he washes them white as snow. And so the battle rages on. We leave here to go fight this fight with the world, the flesh, and the devil. And I am happy to tell you that we're going to discover this in further studies, but the Apostle Paul says that, you know what, not only is there this enemy within, but through Christ there is this whole nother like battalion of spiritual resources that I have within called the Spirit of God, who is there to help us win the victory over sin. How he does that, we will discover. Heavenly Father, accurately painting a picture of our sinfulness is pretty impossible for us. We don't know what purity is. But we've tried today, and I pray that you would please impress the critical nature of this war upon our hearts, that we would leave here not oblivious to Satan's devices, not oblivious to the strategies of the flesh within, but that we would leave here conscious of the fact that we are in a spiritual war. And I pray, Lord, that all the resources that are ours in the Spirit and through the Word and through the church would bring to bear force to fight this battle. I pray that we would be holy people. Keep us pure. And Father, we want to thank you that in a world of sin, in a world where people do us wrong, that you will never do that, that you are too holy and too good. We thank you that you are for us. And as we live our lives now this week, I pray that we would do so walking in the Spirit, not fulfilling the desires of the flesh, that we might experience freedom, real freedom. And we'll give you the glory for any victories that are won. So to that end, we pray in Jesus' name. Amen.
0: 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In the conclusion of a message titled, The Devil Made Me Do It. 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Here in The Journey, we believe that a life well-lived is a life rooted in God's Word. And right now, Pastor Steve is taking us straight to the heart of that conviction in our series through the book of James. 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

0: insightful living in about 5 minutes. I'm going to be honest. I remember telling my sister Almeda at least 8-10 years ago, I want to go on an Alaskan cruise. Ever since I saw the movie Insomnia with Robin Williams, and I think Al Pacino was in it, and it was filmed in Alaska. Well, guess what? Maybe I'll get a chance to go, and you too, in June 2027. It's Moody Radio's Alaska Cruise, sailing from Seattle to the breathtaking beauty of Alaska. 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